0: Fatima, the one he called his terrible daughter, would alone enjoy the affection of his later years. Theirs would become a turbulent and complicated relationship as Cosima first marries her father's favorite piano student, Hans von Bülow, then is seduced by and lives openly with Richard Wagner, whom she eventually marries after a messy divorce which breaks her father's heart. Both of her husbands had enjoyed deep connections to Liszt during the years when he was missing from her life. Liszt resigns his post in Weimar in 1859, the Altenburg is boarded up, and he and Caroline begin an even more difficult pilgrimage. Still intent on marrying, they go to Rome to directly petition Pope Pius IX to grant Caroline an annulment. If Liszt thought the machinations of French salons were intense, he was in for the surprise of his life once inside the palace intrigues at the Vatican. As the most famous artist in the world and a devout Catholic, Franz Liszt was on a first-name basis with Pope Pius IX, who called Liszt my Palestrina. But their friendship could not overcome the many voices within the Vatican that wished to thwart this marriage. Caroline's cousins and in-laws in Russia had laid claim to her vast fortunes and feared that her marriage to Franz Liszt would put her wealth beyond their grasp. Add to this den of thieves was one of the Pope's most trusted advisors, Cardinal Gustav Hohenlohe. He was now a member of the family, sort of. His brother, Prince Constantine Hohenlohe, had married Caroline's daughter Marie in 1859. Now the powerful Hohenlohe family had an interest in who Caroline Sanz Wittgenstein might marry and eventually control her wealth. Franz Liszt was playing with fire.
1: Yes, there was an interaction between Hohenlohe and Liszt, but the relationship between Hohenlohe and the Princess Caroline and Liszt and Pius and the Catholic Church could only be described as an elegant game of chess. It involved the loss of the Papal States, the Franco-Prussian War, the unification of Germany, the unification of Italy, and most importantly, the First Vatican Council, which took place in 1869-70. To have been a fly on the wall and watched this take place would have been one of the most interesting things one could have done.
0: The forces of church and man were arrayed against them. Their 13-year effort to obtain an annulment came to a head in late 1861. On the eve of their wedding day in Rome, the Pope ratified the contested decision of the Holy Congregation of the Council not to grant Caroline von Sanz-Wittgenstein an annulment.
2: A Liszton aztán sosem tudta meg, hogy mik voltak azok az összeesküvések a háttérben, amik végül is a házassági tervet meghiúsították, hiszen joggal gondolhatta azt, hogy az a kapcsolatrendszer, amivel Sanz-Wittgenstein hercegnő rendelkezik, annak azért hát elég erősnek kell lennie. 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
0: Neither Franz nor Caroline chose to argue the point further. They were exhausted. They submitted once and for all to the will of the Catholic Church. Though they remained trusted friends to the end, Caroline and Franz would never live together again. Caroline would sequester herself in Rome for the rest of her life in an apartment near the Spanish Steps and the church of their thwarted marriage. There she smoked strong cigars with the curtains drawn and wrote dozens of treatises on the foibles of the Catholic Church while she waited for Liszt to visit her. She remained executor of his estate and co-author on several of his literary publications. Set adrift again at age 50, Franz Liszt would now begin yet another pèlerinage through the final episode of his life and career, this time alone. His hair had turned white, but he was still the most famous and sought-after artist of his time.

0: the contradictions of his personality become even more apparent in Rome. He settles into a 10 by 15 foot room in the monastery Madonna del Rosario, just outside of the city. This austere whitewashed room on the ground floor of the monastery would be his home for the next 5 years, a unique hiatus in a lifetime of traveling. Yet even here, the outside world found his humble door. Just 2 weeks after entering the monastery, his friend Pope Pius IX came to Madonna del Rosario to see the celebrity artist. The Pope sang Italian arias while Liszt accompanied on the piano. A few days later, Liszt descended from Monte Mario to perform a private concert in the Vatican for the Pope and his retinue. Free of professional and personal entanglements, Liszt reinvents himself yet again. Encouraged by Cardinal Hohenlohe, he returns to his youthful impulse to take holy orders, but this time on his terms.
1: Hohenlohe, his actions were not illegal, but they were improper. At every turn with Liszt's promotion in the church, he pushes his ecclesiastical authority to the limit. Hohenlohe acted precipitously. There was something in this for everyone. There was something in this for Hohenlohe. There was something in this for the Pope. There was something in it for Liszt. There was something in it for Caroline or the princess, although at every turn, she seemed to lose out the most.
0: Abbe Liszt continued to be Franz Liszt, a man of contrast. He typically kept two Roman residences simultaneously, an urban apartment where he socialized and taught piano, and a religious retreat removed from the hubbub of the city where he could compose and meditate.
2: There was hope of returning to that republic of the imagination, of returning to this world that gave him true artistic inspiration. And I think that's what he was looking for when he went to Italy in 61. Where he found that peace of mind, though, was in the church.
3: Poi tudod tovább lépek, ugye Liszt 60-as évekre az egyházzene reform felé fordult, és életen nem zavarta őt, hogy ezt azzal a 9. 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
4: Villa d'Este, Cardinal Hohenlohe's palatial villa on the outskirts of Rome. This 15th century retreat, with its magnificent fountains, cascades, and pools, inspired water play architecture all over Europe and beyond. At the invitation of Cardinal Hohenlohe, this became the spiritual home for Abbe Franz Liszt for the last two decades of his life. He came and went as he pleased, traveling from his mountaintop retreat to the city to visit Caroline, teach piano masterclasses, and visit with the Pope. Here, inspired by the nexus of man and nature, he would compose some of his most impressionistic piano works, a generation before Debussy and Ravel were to make the impressionistic music an international phenomenon.

0: The last 20 years of his life became a tale of three cities, Budapest, Weimar, and Rome. Liszt lived part of the year in each place, a new nomadic routine made possible by the wonders of train travel. Each year became a 12-month microcosm of the traveler's life he had always led. And this is the chief reason Liszt's memorabilia and reputation remain, even today, scattered across Europe and beyond. In Budapest, the city fathers wooed back their prodigal son by building a new conservatory of music and inviting him to be its director and to live in an elegant apartment on the premises.
1: I have the fortune of sitting at this magnificent instrument here at the Liszt Museum. Tell me something about this Chickering.
2: Yes, the Chickering piano is the most important instrument here in the museum. It was made in 1880. Chickering was a friend of Liszt. He was a very famous firm in Boston.
0: Liszt had once written that he wanted to visit America for two things, to see Niagara Falls and the Great Prairies, and to try the Chickering pianos of which he had heard so much. But Liszt never came to America. Instead, America came to him. Like Sebastian Erard a half century earlier in Paris, the Chickering Company recognized the advertisement value of sending this piano to stand in Liszt's parlor. During the part of the year that Liszt was in Weimar, his old friend Carl Alexander provided him with a charming home in the park to use as he wished. There, he spent his summers composing and teaching free masterclasses to a generation of pianists from all over the world. It is no exaggeration to say that our present-day understanding of piano performance and concert practice stands on the legacy of the Weimar masterclasses.
3: He was not really interested in telling people how to play this or that phrase. So his teaching was fairly hands-off. He liked to teach in a masterclass format, and he would pick the names of the people who would play. And he often let students play from the beginning to the end of a piece, and he would make a few remarks, but he wouldn't break it down and analyze the performance in great detail. He was interested in large lines, the conveyance of spirit, and he sometimes would demonstrate at his own piano what he thought should be done right. And I imagine that, like most great teaching, a lot of what he really taught came through those moments when he went to the piano and actually demonstrated phrases.
0: If Budapest and Weimar were settings for musical and professional interactions, Rome, on the other hand, was for him. His contemplative spiritual retreat. The Eternal City was where he was nourished, where he took part in an ecclesiastical salon of the highest order. But even there, robed in his abbey's cassock and keeping the company of popes, Liszt was visited by aspiring musicians of the future. From Norway came Edvard Grieg. France sent Claude Debussy, barely 23 years old. From Russia came a disillusioned chemist named Alexander Borodin. Edward MacDowell came from America by way of Paris. Anton Bruckner, who shared with Liszt his deep Catholic faith, came from nearby Austria. Each artist came to Rome fully steeped in his own national heritage and identity.
4: If we're going to look at how did Liszt experience Italy? How was the Italy of the 1830s when he was there different from, you know, towards the end of his life in the 1860s, 1870s? First of all, Italy was a different place. It was now a united nation when he went back. It had been under, you know, it had become one nation as opposed to all these separate city-states. So politics, things had changed. It wasn't seen as a sort of land of exiles anymore. But more importantly, Liszt was a mature man and he was looking back. And what's interesting is when you look at the references in the Année de Pèlerinage, the third year, there are religious references and there are references to friends who had died. So his imagined community

0: is not the people from the Renaissance. It's no longer Petrarch and Dante. It's friends like Wagner who have passed away, patrons who had passed away, and also these places that he went to, like Tivoli, and he experienced, you know, the waters of Tivoli or the cypresses. It's very much more attuned to sort of an older man walking in the beauty of Italy and contemplating his past.
1: Consistent with the tendencies of old age, Liszt turns his attention to eternal matters and writes a series of religious choral works. Begun in Weimar, he finally completes his monumental three-hour oratorio, Christus, based on the life of Christ as an expression of his faith.
2: Egyrészt egy igen-igen nagyszabású műben összefoglalta azt, amit ő a megváltás misztériumáról érzett, és ezzel kapcsolatban az egyháznak a liturgiájában a legszebbnek és a legfontosabbnak tartott, hiszen a Krisztusnak az összes szövege az a Szentírásból, illetve a liturgiában használt anyagokból áll össze. 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
1: But age and celebrity finally began to take their toll.
4: Everyone is against me. Catholics, because they find my church music profane. Protestants, because to them my music is too Catholic. Freemasons, because they think my music is clerical. To conservatives, I am a revolutionary. To the futurists, I am an old Jacobin. To Bayreuth, I am not a composer, but a publicity agent. The Germans reject my music as French. To the French, I am too German. To the Austrians, I write gypsy music. To the Hungarians, I am foreign. And the Jews loathe me and my music for no reason at all.
1: His drinking increased. Brandy and now absinthe became his daily companions, increasing his dark moods. He was devastated by the death of his friend Richard Wagner in 1883 and by Cosima's refusal to see him during her period of mourning. When she finally emerged from her grief and decided to carry on as director of the struggling Wagner Festival at Bayreuth, she invited her father to attend. She knew what everyone else knew. Just having Franz Liszt in the audience would help sell tickets.
5: Through his bitter depression, he continued to work on a new book, Sketches for a Harmony of the Future. In it, Liszt describes a musical evolution that reaches the state of omnitonic. Every note has its own tonic, something akin to a 12-tone theory that would be fully postulated by Arnold Schoenberg a generation later. That this man who studied with Salieri and Czerny would conceive of a musical language without tonality is revolutionary, as radical as conceiving a world without gravity. He wrote to Caroline in 1883 that he was prepared to hurl his lance into the boundless realms of the future. There's no better example of what Liszt had in mind than his penultimate composition, Bagatelle sans tonalité, Bagatelle without tonality.

0: Despite his faltering health, Abbe Liszt continued to travel. In April 1886, at age 74, Liszt agreed to return to England, where he performed for Queen Victoria at Windsor Castle.
1: After luncheon, we went to the Red Drawing Room, where we saw the celebrated Abbe Liszt, whom I had not seen for 45 years, and who, from having then been a very wild, fantastic-looking man, was now a quiet, benevolent-looking old priest with long, white hair and scarcely any teeth. We asked him to play, which he did, several of his own compositions. He played beautifully.
0: Displaying remarkable curiosity and stamina, Abbe Liszt was back in Germany by June to attend the annual meeting of the Allgemeine Deutsche Musikverein, the General German Music Association, which he founded during the fertile years at Weimar, nearly three decades earlier. A few days later, he reconvened his now world-famous masterclass in Weimar. Then on July 21st, Liszt arrived at the Wagner Festival in Bayreuth, exhausted and coughing from riding all night on a train with the windows open at the request of fellow passengers. He was there to lend his celebrity to help Cosima with her fundraising campaign. At midnight on the evening of July 31st, 1886, the restless comet of the century was dead. Anton Bruckner played the organ for the funeral service. Cosima had her father buried in the local cemetery, and there he lies today in a simple but pretty marble vault among the citizens of Bayreuth, a town where he never lived, and where to many, he remains a footnote to the Wagner legend.
2: A legend that Cosima cultivated with single-minded devotion until her death in 1930.
0: The next day, the New York Times reported the death of Franz Liszt with the byline, "The story of the long and notable career of a master of modern music." Franz Liszt dined with popes, kings, and queens, and danced with the gypsies. Ever the traveler, this gifted son of Hungary spoke no Hungarian, was trained in Austria, celebrated in France, lionized in Russia, feted in Italy, revered in Great Britain, and buried in Germany. I've tracked him from where we first met in Harlem, all across Europe to this spot where he sits uncharacteristically frozen here in the heart of Budapest. Part Ozymandias, part Faust, and part Prometheus, a prodigal son returned. Here, among the Magyar, his people, and still speaking across centuries and cultures. Maybe this is the nature of genius. Franz Liszt was a man of his time, able to encompass the whole of the 19th century, one of the most dynamic periods in Western civilization. Yet, with his heart, mind, and music seeing beyond his time, beyond borders, beyond conflict, taking risks. Franz Liszt did indeed hurl his lance well into the future. Is that future now?

0: Vance List. Never heard of him. Wrong number.
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0: You just never know what you're gonna find here at La Jolla Shores.
1: Like yesterday was really clear.
2: We're like, wow, we saw leopard sharks and rays and everything else.
3: Specifically, we've seen opalescent nudibranchs, tuna crab, sheep crab explosions.
0: Here at the shores, our big event, of course, is the squid run. The squid run is huge. Usually every year, and then they kind of stop for a while for reasons we don't know.

0: It's definitely changed. Water temperature, visibility has changed. Our diversity is less, I guess.
1: Yeah. Yeah. The visibility is really low, and those clear days are like, oh my gosh.
2: I hear stories from other more experienced divers about what they used to see, and we just don't get them. Like, so it's very disappointing.
3: So when I was a kid, I grew up in Los Angeles, and we used to go out to Catalina. And, you know, and there would be these big boils of rock cod that would come up to the surface. But when you go out there today, you don't see that. People are not stupid, for the most part. They may have different concerns than the environmental community, and climate change seems very distant. When it's reported in just degrees of temperature rise, you know, over the last couple of years, that just doesn't seem, they don't have any framework to be able to understand what that means.
1: And having someone enjoy being outside and, you know, spend time in nature and falling in love with nature doesn't always translate to the behaviors that support conservation. And so that was sort of a reckoning I had sort of midway through my career, that you have to go a little bit further to actually create change. The knowledge to action gap essentially refers to when a person has the knowledge to perform the necessary actions to care for the environment, but for many reasons they don't perform consistently with that knowledge. Drawing from conservation psychology, behavioral science, social science, and also anthropology to just really get people across the finish line in creating change, knowing that you can't just give knowledge. That's not enough, and that you have to also rely on principles that are rooted in marketing and other communication strategies to get folks to actually change. And that's what fascinates me is, you know, how do you change people?
4: You know, I've always found that the tactic that a lot of sales people use is like, I'm going to convince you that you need this or that you need to do something about this. Knowing that people have the choice whether they want to litter, recycle, buy products that are you know, better for the environment. It's a choice. So me trying to convince them is going to be a lot more challenging than me trying to inspire them. So that's what we do. We take inspiring stories about the environment, about people doing amazing things to preserve our public spaces, and obviously here in San Diego, the beautiful beaches. And people will remember that, and they'll be inspired by it because they'll associate it with something personal to them.
1: Climate change is here now.
2: It's a stewardship role that we have as human beings on the planet to take care of things.
5: When I go diving, then I not only record my dive, but also I do reef.org, which is doing a citizen scientist survey dive. So I put it into a database of what I saw today, and it helps scientists look at the species and the number of the things that we actually see and the abundance of what we see also. And they can get a sense of that over time.
6: We're a consumer society, so put your dollars where the most good is.
7: Right.
6: You know?
7: Yeah.
6: Right.
7: Lower your consumption first, and then when you are consuming, vote with your dollars.
8: Exactly.
7: Sure.
8: Exactly.
1: It needs to happen in the classroom, at, you know, at the kindergarten level, all the way up to college, undergrad, postdoc, etc. It needs to happen at the policy level. It needs to happen everywhere.
9: And see younger children coming up, and they know about certain topics. They know about animals more, and they're teaching their parents. So they're learning at a younger age, and they're definitely

0: more sophisticated about what's happening in the world, and so that's a big change.
1: And just do the things you can do in your own life and watch what the ripple effect is around your community and then maybe your city and then maybe your state and your country and beyond.

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I'm going to talk to you tonight about how to be a remarkable person. And let me tell you about my speaking format. I always use a top 10 format. And I always use a top 10 format because in those 40 years in Silicon Valley, I noticed two things about speakers in Silicon Valley. They all suck and they all go long. And that is a deadly combination. If you suck and you're short, it's okay. If you're great and you're long, also okay. But if you suck and go long, that is a deadly combination. So I use a top 10 format so that in case you think I suck, you know about how longer I'm gonna suck because I have exactly 10 key points, all right? So a little bit of my checkered background. This is the Macintosh division circa 1984. We're in front of the Macintosh building. I'm in the upper left-hand corner. You can barely see me. As I look back on my life, I'm the dumbass who left Apple twice. Steve Jobs offered me a third job. I turned him down. I figure that those three decisions probably cost me $300 million there. $300 million here, $300 million there. Pretty soon it's serious money. So, you know, one of my regrets. This is also a historical photo. This is the only known instance of Steve Jobs ever getting on his knees for anything. So cherish that you saw this photo. It's not generative AI. Steve Jobs really got on his knees that day. Yeah. So that's my beginning in Silicon Valley. And that was at the start of my career. Now I'm at the end of my career, and I am the chief evangelist of Canva. I hope all of you use Canva. And this is the day that they introduced Canva to me. And you know, a lot of people want to know, you know, how did I pick Canva out of all the thousands of startups to work for? And let me tell you the true story. The true story of this is that I had a person helping me with social media, and she was using Canva to make tweets. This is like 13 years ago, all right? So this before Twitter became a Nazi platform, okay? So I had this theory that every tweet should go out with a picture. So she was using Canva to make a picture for every tweet. And one day, Cliff there, the co-founder, noticed that I was on Twitter using Canva. And he reached out to me with an at message, a direct message. Thank you, God, I noticed that at message because I was getting hundreds of at messages. And I responded, and he responded, and he said, you know, we're coming to California soon from Australia. Can we come meet you? So I went to Peggy Fitzpatrick, who's the woman who was handling my social media with me. And I said, isn't Canva what we use to make our graphics? And she said, yeah. I said, do you like the product? She said, yeah. I said, well, you think I should help them? And she said, yeah. And that was the due diligence. And so that was like 12 years ago. And I got to tell you, Canva has been very, very good to me. And so now when people say, you know, what have you done in your career? I say, I work for some startups. You may have heard of them. There's Apple and Canva, and everybody shuts up after that. Nobody, what's anybody going to say? Yeah, I got you, a loser. You don't know how to pick companies. The truth is that Apple was 1983. Canva was 2023.

between those two times, I struck out a lot of times. But one of the lessons of Silicon Valley is that you throw a lot of shit up against the wall, 1% of that shit sticks. You go up to the wall, you paint the bullseye over what stuck, and you say, I hit the bullseye. This is advice for you students. You can always hit the bullseye if you paint the bullseye on the target after you see where the arrow went in. I guarantee you hit the bullseye, and then it's just a matter of selective memory. So, you know, if you ask these venture capitalists, well, you know, you did Apple, you did Cisco, you did Yahoo, you did Facebook, you did, you know, Instagram, you were so successful, you're omniscient and omnipotent. And then if you're a skeptic, you say, well, why did you do Theranos? Why did you do WebVan? Why did you do all those other stupid companies? And the venture capitalist will say to you, I told my dumbass partners not to do those deals. It wasn't me. So that's how it works in Silicon Valley. My intellectual focus is on a podcast called Remarkable. I just noticed the screen's in the back. I don't know why I'm looking behind me to see what's on the screen. I'm just looking forward. It's so stupid. So I have this podcast called Remarkable People, and guess who I interview? Duh, remarkable people. So this is examples of some. So I think the most remarkable person I've ever met in my life is Jane Goodall. And I met a lot of people. A lot of people I'm ashamed to say I've met, but I never hung out with Jeffrey Epstein, okay? I never met him. If I knew anything about him, I would have avoided him. I would not, you know. If my name is in there, it's because somebody said I bought a Kawasaki motorcycle. It's not, I never went to that island. I had nothing to do with it. So that's Jane Goodall. I gotta tell you my last Jane Goodall story. So I was at her 90th birthday party or 91st birthday party. And don't get me wrong, it's not like it was, you know, Jane and her BFFs, it was 12 people. She had like a Taylor Swift kind of national birthday party tour all over the world, you know. And so I went to this party and she looked a little tired. And I went up to Jane, I said, you know, Jane, you look a little tired. You need to take it easy. I mean, you've done so much. And so, come stay at my house. We won't ask you for selfies. We won't ask you for autographs. Just hide out at my house for a few days. And she said to me, Guy, I cannot do that because there is too much to do. This is a woman at 91, traveling 300 days a year, at 91, evangelizing her concern for the welfare of the earth. 91, 300 days. And you know, when Jane Goodall travels, I'll give you a contrast in travel. When I travel, like I came for this speech, right? I get here last night, I go to my hotel, I go to sleep, I wake up, I have breakfast, I kill time all day, you know, I'm like hanging around, I'm not doing anything. And then finally at 4:30, I'm on deck and I'm here, right? So, I mean, how hard is that? Now I speak here for an hour, I get on the plane, I go home, bada bing, bada bang. Arguably I've worked 1 hour in this whole trip, right? Jane Goodall wakes up in the morning, she meets with donors, she meets with schools, she meets with kids, she meets with politicians. She's all day long, she's meeting. A guy can only handle one meeting a day, and Jane was doing 10. So that's Jane Goodall. The next picture is Steve Wozniak. That's what rich white billionaires do. They play Segway polo. I prefer they pay Segway polo than destroy the United States, but that's a different discussion, you know. Next to him is, that is Melanie Perkins, the co-founder of Canva. Next to her is somewhat controversial because some people think that, you know, he caused a lot of death. I believe Tony Fauci saved millions of people. So Tony Fauci is one of my heroes. Underneath Tony Fauci is Sal Khan, the Khan Academy guy. And next to him is Margaret Atwood. Margaret Atwood, who wrote The Handmaid's Tale. Now, I gotta ask,

Can I drop an F-bomb in this audience or no? Yeah, how many are going to be moral offended and, you know, none of you? I don't want to hear any bitching after I do this, okay? Okay, I'm going to drop an F-bomb for you. So I truly admire Margaret Atwood as a writer. So I asked her, Margaret, what is your writing technique? Do you use Microsoft Word, the dystopian word processor, to write about dystopian times? She says, no. I said, are you using a Mont Blanc fountain pen with an 18 karat nib? Are you, are you writing on parchment made by Tibetan monks who've been chanting? She said, no, I just write on paper and I send it to my editor. And I said, well, how do you edit? I mean, does a content editor send everything back to you and, you have to edit and edit? Or if you're freaking Margaret Atwood, you turn in your draft and the editor says, oh my God, Margaret, I've never seen a draft like this. You know, there's no changes to make. Well, she says to me, Guy, you know what I do? When I write one of my novels, I find people who are like my characters and I send them the draft and I let them comment to make sure that my characters are accurate. Okay, I like it so far. And then Margaret, God bless Margaret. Margaret says to me, so once I had this young professional in my novel, and I sent him the draft, and he says to me, Margaret, the phrase is what the fuck, not what in fuck, Margaret. And this is how you actually roll a joint. So Margaret Atwood is the first person to drop an F-bomb in my podcast. I am so proud of that. I thought it was going to be Gary Vaynerchuk, but Margaret Atwood beat him. Yeah, I'm so proud of that. Yeah. The next person is Neil deGrasse Tyson, astrophysicist. It's hard to interview him because his brain is so much faster than mine. And finally, we have Brandi Chastain, the Alyssa Liu of soccer. Yeah. This is just after she won the World Cup. She took off her jersey and swung it around. I hope you guys have ever seen that. Have you seen that? You have no idea what I'm talking about, right? Okay. That woman, right after she shot a penalty shot and, won the World Cup, and she took off her jersey and she ran around the field and you're looking at me like I'm nuts, right? Google Brandi Chastain. It was an epic moment in women's sports. Yeah. Okay, so anyway, that's the people on my podcast. And so I'm going to give you a mental framework. We might not have time for a fireside chat at this rate. So this is, I believe, after 50 years of working, all things in life can be reduced to a 2x2 matrix. Everything in life is a 2x2 matrix. This is the 2x2 matrix of life. On the vertical axis, you have to assess whether what you do, your product can do, your services can do, your company can do, is it valuable or not valuable? On the horizontal axis, you measure whether it is common, lots of people can do this, or it is unique, only you can do this. So in the upper left-hand corner, if you doing something good, but many people can do it, you always have to compete on price. The bottom left corner, that's where you do something that many people do and it's not valuable. There, you're just stupid. Everybody's doing it, nobody cares. You're just plain stupid. The bottom right corner is where you are doing something that is not valuable, but only you can do it. You own a market that doesn't exist. In that market, I just feel bad for you. The corner you want to be in, the Shaka corner, is where you are unique and valuable. So as you go through your life, you want to figure out how you can be unique and valuable when nobody else can do this. And what this is something that is very valuable. I'll give you a good tech example. When the iPod first came out, it truly was in that corner because the iPod was the only device with a user interface that a mere mortal could use, wide selection of music, easy to install.

install the music and legal to install the music and 99 cents per song. There was nothing that could do anything like that. You want to be the iPod of whatever career you're in. That's the goal. And I also tell you, in personal relationships, it's not a bad model to be, because if you are a unique and valuable spouse, you got nothing to worry about. So that's the intellectual framework. Now, the first thing is, if you want to be remarkable, you should look for pain. Pain is where remarkable people make a difference, not pleasure, pain. You're looking for pain. So I'll show you an example from Canva. This is a screen from Adobe Photoshop. This is pain. You boot that after you paid your several thousand dollar license, and you look at that and you say, all right, so this is going to make me creative and productive. We got on the left side about 30 tools. I have no idea what any of them do. We have across the top in the menu bar, we have another 10 tools. We got these two open windows. This is a typical looking menu. I mean, this is the pain that Canva solved, that you look at Photoshop, oh my God, what the hell is this? I just want to edit my photos. So this is pain. If you're in biotech, I get migraine headaches, okay? I can tell you something. When you have a migraine headache, you will kind of pay unlimited money to get rid of that headache. I guarantee you. So if I were in biotech and, or if you're asking me advice about biotech and you said, well, I can either solve migraine headaches or I can give people lusher lips with Botox, I would tell you, stick with the migraine headaches. That is much more lucrative a thing to do, much more important for the world to fix pain than for people to have more luscious lips, okay? Second thing is, I advise you to go and be the customer. Now, Toyota had a theory that you should go and see what's happening. So if your factory floor is not operating very well, instead of just looking at reports and computer screens, you actually go to the factory floor and you go to see what's happening on the factory floor. I would say you could take it one level better and you go and be on the factory floor, which means that you are actually operating the machine. You're not just watching people operate the machine. But go and be, you could take it with a very good biotech example, which is this. So this is a picture of people breathing through straws. And the reason why I put this picture up here is because I had a friend who had a consulting deal with a company, a pharmaceutical company, and the pharmaceutical company wanted to get, quote, closer to the customer. Closer to the customer is code word for, we're going to hire McKinsey and pay them $5 million to tell us to be in the upper right-hand corner. I'm just, for your future edification, whenever you hear that, it's McKinsey, 5 million. So what he did instead is he took the executive team of the pharmaceutical company, he put them in a room and he gave them straws and he made them breathe through straws. And after a few minutes, he said, you want to be closer to the customer? I made you into the customer. You're a pharmaceutical company. Some of your products are for people with asthma. Now you have a little idea of what it's like to live with asthma. It's like you're breathing through a straw your whole life. So I ask you, if you want to be remarkable and you want to go and be, what is the equivalent for you of breathing through a straw? And I can tell you, I mean, let's just take my favorite company, Apple. Did you ever have this experience? It could be Apple or any other company. You ever have this experience? You say, it cannot be that people at this company are using their own product. It just cannot be true. I'll give you an example with Apple. Apple system settings, all right? Apple system settings. I have no idea where to find stuff. Apple system settings in the iPhone, like right now,
I have my iPhone up here with me, not because I'm

checking text messages, but because of my hearing, and when we do the fireside chat, I may switch the input to my microphone, and I need my phone to do that, right? But right now, with this phone on, I'm living in the fear that my wife is gonna call me and this is gonna ring, okay? So now you're saying, God, you're so stupid. You know, there's such a thing as airport mode where you're not gonna get interrupted, right? But I swear to God, I think with airport mode, if you designate some people as emergency contacts, it pierces the airport mode, right? Okay, so guy, you could go airport mode, you could turn down the ringer, you could do this, you could do that, right? I cannot turn off Bluetooth because Bluetooth is what talks to my cochlear implants. I gotta leave that on. So if I do about 5 different things, I think I have this in the state that I can quickly change to the mic, but I can prevent anybody from calling me or pinging me or texting me. Now, if I were to achieve that state, I will tell you, I will spend the next 2 days trying to reverse that state. You know, was it airport mode? Was it I turned the ringer down? Did I block the emergency contacts? I mean, how, and like, I honestly, if you ever get in this problem, I think the best thing to do is buy a Faraday bag and just put it in the bag. I mean, so anyway, I'm saying, you know, obviously when Tim Cook speaks, he has somebody, some personal assistant shuts off his phone for him, because no human being could actually figure out how to do this. So that's the kind of thing that, you know, nobody at Apple has empathy for people who want, you know, total silence without having to spend 2 days to reverse the total silence. That is, it's just not possible. And then, you know, if you have a MacBook Air, I'm going really deep and dark right now. If you have a MacBook Air, you know, and there's no SD card reader because nobody at Apple has a DSLR, they all take pictures with iPhones. Nobody has a real camera, so nobody needs a slot to stick the card in. And if Tim Cook ever does that, he has a personal assistant to download the photos for him, so he doesn't care, right? It makes me crazy. Anyway, Number three is you should always work backwards from the customer, not forward from what you like to do. Lots of companies like to do this. They get successful and they say, all right, so we've been always selling books. We've been always selling chemicals. That's the business we're in. So we got to get more people to buy chemicals. So this is the chemical example. This is a picture, believe it or not, of an engineer at Kodak in 1975. I hope you know who Kodak is. In 1975, an engineer at Kodak, this guy, Steve Sasson, he invented that big device on the table. That big device on the table is the first digital camera ever made. Okay? that became your iPhone, right? So that is the biggest thing right now. At the time, you could, you know, wrap your head around this. So Kodak invented digital photography. Huh, how many of you use Kodak digital cameras today, right? None of you. Well, I think it's because Kodak, they were constantly thinking forward. We are a chemical company. We put chemicals on paper. We put chemicals on film. We've been doing this for decades. We've been making billions of dollars. We're highly profitable. So we got to get more people to buy chemicals on paper and film from us. So they were working forward. That's what we like to do. That's what we know how to do. That's what we make boatloads of money doing. So we got to get all these people to buy more chemicals. If they were to work backwards, they would have figured that people do not wake up in the morning saying, I have this burning desire to buy chemicals on paper. Where can I buy more chemicals on paper? They wake up in the morning saying, how can I preserve my memories? And for the longest time, the best way to preserve your memory was exposing chemicals on film to light, putting more chemicals on it, and getting a slide or a negative or a print. Fundamentally, Kodak was in the business of preserving memories, not selling chemicals. So as you go through life, as you try to create your companies and services,
you work backwards from what they need and not forward from what you like to do. Number four is you should always ask simple questions. You know, I meet a lot of people who think, oh my God, Apple was so strategic in 1976. They figured out, you know, we had this broad vision for total worldwide domination. We're going to have personal computers. We're going to have phones. We're going to have tablets. We're going to have stores. We're going to have genius bars in their stores. We're going to have an app store. We're going to be all these things. I hate to burst your bubble. It doesn't happen like that. Companies start because they ask very simple questions like these. Isn't there a better way? Why do you have to go to Stanford or NASA or Bank of America to use a computer? Isn't there a better way? Why don't we make an Apple One and Apple Two? Second question, isn't this strange? This is my favorite ways of developing new products because it's totally unexpected. It's serendipitous, right? So, you know, you're working for a pharmaceutical company, you're working on heart treatment disease, and you notice, isn't this strange? All the men who are in our sample test, they all have massive erections all the time. Isn't this strange? And that's how we got Viagra. I mean, nobody, you know, there wasn't like somebody said, oh, if we just get 1% of the people with erectile dysfunction, do you know how big our company would be? They were working on heart disease, and isn't it strange, you know, that all these men are having all these great erections? And that's how Viagra started. So you could tell your teachers and friends, that's what you learned last night. Yeah. And then the third question is, why hasn't anybody else done this before? And I would make the case that this was the genesis of Salesforce, because Mark Benioff was working for Oracle. And the way you upgraded enterprise software back then is like teams of people with tapes and DVDs, and you know, they descended upon you and they took the company down and they changed all this stuff. And Mark said, well, why has no one done this in the cloud? Why don't we have software based in the cloud, not on tapes in offices? And that's the genesis of Salesforce. So these are the kinds of questions that people answer to be remarkable. It's not the highfalutin strategic kind of questions. It's really simple questions. Number five is, if you want to be remarkable, you cannot stay on the same curve, duking it out and trying to be 10% better. If you want to be remarkable, you got to get to the next curve or invent the next curve. So let's take a really classic business. This is the ice harvesting business. In 1900, people would go to frozen lakes and ponds and cut blocks of ice. Their technology was a saw, a sleigh, and a horse. That was the state of the art of ice harvesting. Ice 1.0, ice 2.0. Now we have ice factories. You can freeze water any city, any time of the year. You can have an ice factory in San Diego. You cannot have an ice factory. Excuse me, I said that wrong. You can have an ice factory anywhere, Hawaii, Singapore, anywhere, right? But you cannot harvest ice in Singapore or Hawaii. Major jump, ice 2.0. Ice 3.0 is a refrigerator. So now you had your own personal ice factory. And I'll tell you something, none of the ice harvesters became ice factories, and none of the ice factories became refrigerator companies. It's the Kodak disease, right? If you define yourself as harvesting ice, you don't embrace the ice factory. If you define yourself as refreeze water centrally and the iceman or ice girls deliver ice on the truck, then you don't embrace refrigerators. And if you define yourself as a chemical company, you do not embrace digital photography. So you gotta set your parameters. You want to get to the next curve, not just duke it all on the same curve. Number six is that, kind of like the song, Don't Worry, Be Happy. What I've noticed in technology is don't worry, be crappy, which is to say that version one of any curve jump is going to have elements of crap to it. You cannot wait for the perfect time. The perfect time
is too far away. You know, it took Macintosh a good 10 years to really, you know, approach the point of being extremely productive. We thought it would be instant January 25th, 1984, but it took, you know, about a good 10 years. This is Steve Jobs with the Macintosh 128K. Let me tell you, this was a revolutionary computer, graphical user interface, right? WYSIWYG display, WYSIWYG printing, very, very rich programming environment. Cute, you know, really nice little floppy disk that was in a case that wouldn't get destroyed. There were like a lot of remarkable things about this. On the other hand, this computer cost $2,500. 128K sounds like just a boatload of RAM in 1984. It was, but you know, I just ordered a MacBook Air with 24 gigabytes of RAM, right? And so we thought 128K, my God, what people gonna do with all that RAM? And then 400K floppy drive, my God, that's three times the size of an Apple II floppy drive. We had a secret project working on a Macintosh hard disk. It was 5 megabytes, roughly the size of a small font today, right? And I sort of got, we used to sit around Cupertino saying, what are people gonna do with so much hard disk space? My God, 5 megabytes for $5,000. I mean, how can this be? Anyway, elements of crappiness, but you cannot wait for perfection. You gotta ship and then test. That's how it works, except in biotech. Don't do that in biotech. Number seven is, as you try to be remarkable and you jump curves and you work backwards from the customer, one reality check is you have to eat what you bake. And here's an example. This is a picture of IKEA. And IKEA is a remarkable company. This is their internals. This is not a store. This is, you know, IKEA headquarters. And IKEA headquarters, they use their own furniture. Imagine if you went to IKEA headquarters and you saw all of them sitting at Herman Miller furniture. You would have to say, IKEA wants us to buy these things in stores that we assemble. But for their own selves, they use Herman Miller or Steelcase. Something is wrong there, right? So the only way you can really get good at something is if you're eating what you're baking. You have to eat what you bake. Imagine if the people at Canva didn't use Canva. I mean, just the hypocrisy of it all, right? All right, so eat what you bake. Number eight is you have to plant a lot of seeds to be remarkable. I told you that we throw a lot of shit up against the wall and then we paint what sticks, right? Well, this is a saying, you got to put a lot of seeds in the ground to some have something to paint around. This is a picture of acorns. So I got to tell you another story. My house, I live in Santa Cruz. My house had a hill behind it that was covered with eucalyptus trees. And Australia has sent us a lot of great stuff. They sent us Canva. They sent us surfboards. They sent us external monitors. They sent us cochlear implants. Cochlear implant was invented in Australia. But one of the things they sent to America that really sucks is eucalyptus trees. Eucalyptus trees, they grow so fast. They are so oily. They are just matchsticks waiting to blow up. And then when they burn, they put a lot of ash in the air, which makes the other eucalyptus trees burn. And so it's very bad to have eucalyptus trees on your property. So because I wanted to be Cal Fire Man of the Year, I decided that I was gonna just devastate this hill. And I think we cut down about 300 eucalyptus trees, right? So I'm Cal Fire Man of the Year 2025. And then now I'm looking at it. So
you know, what do you do with all those eucalyptus? Well, you chip it. So now I had this like, all these things just covered with eucalyptus chips. If you ever need eucalyptus chips for your

sauna or anything, just contact me or come up with a dumpster or I take care of you. Anyway, so I'm looking at this thing that looks like, you know, nuclear war just happened because in a sense we had a eucalyptopolis. And so I decided, well, I gotta return this to the native state, right? So I look up and like, what should be there? Oak trees, guy. So then, you know, I go on the internet. I said, well, how do you, you know, reforest oak trees? And he says, well, you can get the sampling, but that's really not the best way. The best way is to get acorns, let them become seedlings. And then an acorn to a seedling will catch up to a sapling that you bought. So you should do the acorn path. So, okay, so God, you know, I believe everything I read on the internet, right? So now I'm on a hunt for acorns, and I learned that not every oak tree puts out acorns. You know, there's a time of life where, you know, I don't know, all the acorn trees I went to were in perimenopause or something. But anyway, I found some trees with acorns. If you ever want good acorns in Northern California, it's the oak trees in front of Warby Parker in Los Gatos. I give you my secret oak trees. So I got about 400 of these acorns. Now, when you get these acorns, the first thing you do is you put them in water, and the ones that float are dead. You throw those away. You only take the sinkers. You put the sinkers in your refrigerator for about 3 months because you're gonna fake them out. They gotta think that they went through winter. And then at the end, they sprout like that. And then so I started with about 400. I threw away about 50 floaters. I put 350 in the refrigerator, you know, like maybe 250 came out with these little, what do you call it? Whatever you call that, yeah. And so now I plant this in the ground, and of the 250 or so I planted, today there are 4 that have survived. Now, if I knew which 4 of the 400 would, guess what I would do? I would only plant those 4, right? But you know, I don't know, you cannot do that. It's a law of big numbers. So what I'm trying to tell you is that if you want a mighty oak, whether it's a tree or a product or a service or a life, you gotta plant a lot of seeds. You've got to plant a lot of seeds. Your job right now, the 3 of you, is to collect data. You collect data. You try a lot of different things, okay? Plant a lot of acorns. Next, number 9 is you got to use all your weapons. And, you know, like, this is not a time to be proud and high and mighty and, you know, like, I don't know, aloof and academic and all. You need to use all your weapons. So it used to be that, you know, you could kind of survive on your individual brilliance and your individual grit. I think those days are over. So now, instead of trying to be the outstanding violinist or the outstanding cello player or the outstanding trumpet player or the outstanding piano player, you should be the conductor. And the conductor knows sometimes I need a bass, sometimes I need a string, sometimes I need AI, sometimes I need a grammar checker, sometimes I need a mentor, sometimes I need a psychiatrist, sometimes, you know, you gotta be able to pull all those things in. And if I might digress for a second, I think that AI is the best thing that ever happened. And I can tell you, AI has made me a much better writer. I use AI every stinking day. And every time I read, you know, these people say that AI is a parlor trick. It really cannot do all the things that people say. I'm like, I just scratched my head. I said, have you ever tried to use AI? I'll give you an example. So, when I was writing my book called Think Remarkable, which is a compilation of the wisdom of my Remarkable People podcast, I noticed this trend that a lot of people, they start in one kind of area and they make a complete jump to a completely different area. And I wanted more examples than just the ones I heard of. So I went to ChatGPT and I said, give me examples of people who made absolutely dramatic career shifts and became very successful.
and it gave

Give me four, one of whom was Julia Child. So come to find out, you're looking at me like, who the hell is Julia Child, right? Yeah. Julia Child, like Kodak and Pan Am, Remington Rand, IBM, Microsoft. Julia Child is the woman who became known as the French chef. She was she really kind of democratized French cooking, right? So until her mid-30s, Julia Child worked for the OSS. The OSS is what has become the CIA. And so basically, Julia Child was a spook. And then she moved to France. She fell in love with French food. And she became the French chef. Well, now, I don't think Julia's mom and dad said, you know, honey, you want to be a French chef? You start in spying. You work for the CIA. That's going to prepare you for a life of cooking French food, right? So ChatGPT is what found that for me. Now, ChatGPT and every LLM hallucinates. I fully grant you that it hallucinates. But, you know, the problem with this is that many people, they do not compare apples against apples and oranges against oranges. They take the best of humankind and they compare it to the worst of LLMs. Well, you should really take the best of LLMs against the best of humankind, or the worst of LLMs against the worst of humankind, to be a fair thing. So just because you can induce ChatGPT to give you a wrong answer, that doesn't mean you should throw out all of AI. That is ridiculous, right? So I'll give you a really tactical example. So let's go apples against apples. So here's a multiple choice test. So let's suppose that we take it as a given that there are nuclear weapons in the world. I mean, there are. Somehow, you know, there's got to be a mechanism to launch the nuclear weapons, right? So here comes the multiple choice test. Who can launch a nuclear weapon? Kim Jong-un, Vladimir Putin, Donald Trump, or ChatGPT? I personally would pick ChatGPT right now. I would rather have ChatGPT make a decision to launch a nuclear war than any of those other four people, right? I'll give you another theoretical question. You go home and you ask ChatGPT, should we teach the history of slavery in America to American students? And ChatGPT will give you a very, very intelligent answer about the five reasons that we need to teach this, because as Santayana said, you know, if you don't study history, you're going to repeat it, right? So you've got to bring this out. I would make the case that that is a much better answer than if you went to Ron DeSantis or Greg Abbott and say, hey, Greg, buddy boy, Greg, you think we should teach slavery to the students of Texas? Whose answer do you think is going to be better, Greg Abbott or ChatGPT? You know what I think, right? So I don't know how we got down that political hole, but anyway, so anyway, my point here is you use ChatGPT or any LLM. You just throw everything you can at it, and you need to be skeptical about what it tells you. On the other hand, you should also be skeptical about what you hear from people. So what difference is it, right? I mean, you shouldn't believe everything anybody says. I mean, I'll give you one more question there. So let's say, you know, should I get the measles vaccination? Well, you can ask ChatGPT or you can ask Robert Kennedy Jr. Let's think about that for a second, right? I mean, you know, whose hallucinations are worse, RFK Jr. or ChatGPT? I can tell you what I think. I get every vaccine as soon as I can. I mean, anyway, the point is, you be a conductor, you use all the tools you can, including AI, because AI is not going to put you out of a job.
It's someone who can use AI better than you who's going to put you out of the job. You've got to be the person

who can use AI better than everybody else if you want a job, not the person who refuses to embrace AI. That would be like refusing to embrace the internet or refusing to use the personal computer. You rather type on a manual typewriter. God bless you. I don't know how far you're going to go with that. But if you take two equal people of intelligence and you give one a computer and one not, the person with the computer is going to beat the other person every time. So use all your tools. Number 10 is we spend so much time on big data, big analysis, you know, all these 2x2 matrices, all this great stuff and AI and all that. And, you know, because the goal here is that we make the perfect decision and with enough computational power and enough data, we can make the perfect decision. And I believe that is bullshit, that you can never make the perfect decision because the world just changes too fast. And you're never going to have all the data. You're never going to have all the algorithms. So what you should do is you take your absolute best shot. Take your best shot using AI, using big data, using everything you can. You take your best shot. And from that point forward, you worry about making the decision that you made right. That is, you implement your decision, because most decisions are not cut and dry, they're not black and white. You take your best shot and then you focus on making your decision right. Now, I'm gonna give you a surfing example. So how many of you surf in this audience? Yeah, so a lot of surfing, I would make the case, most of surfing is you're sitting there and you're trying to make the right decision. You got to decide where to sit. You got to decide which wave to go for. That simple fact is based on, like, you know, the wind direction, the wave direction, the height of the wave, what other kooks are going on the wave. Are you going right? Are you going left? There are so many decisions to make in surfing. That's what makes surfing so great, right? So, but 95% of the time, I swear, you're trying to make the right decision. But at some point, if you never make a decision, you never paddle, you will never catch a wave, right? As Wayne Gretzky or somebody said, you know, you miss 100% of the shots that you don't take, right? So now, so at some point you make a decision, or at some point a decision is made for you. At that point, it's you and the wave, and then you have to focus on making that decision right, not making the right decision at that point. So I want to show you an example of that in surfing. So this woman is trying to catch a wave. She's trying to get in the right position. Uh-oh, she did the wrong thing. She's going to get smashed. But what does she do? She focuses on making her decision right, and she gets a ride out of the wave, right? And sometimes in a surfing competition, you have 20 minutes. You can catch 5 waves. They only take the top 2 waves. So, you know, you got to have at least 2 waves. If you have 1 wave, even if it was great, if you don't have 2, you don't qualify. You need minimum of 2, right? So for all we know, she had a great ride and this was her second crappy ride, but she made her decision right, got the ride and could qualify. And I happen to know the whole story of this because that's my daughter. So I, not that I can surf like her, but anyway, so my whole point here is, after all is said and done, you have to make your decision right. That's what it's about, the implementation. Good ideas are easy. Implementation is hard. That's where you separate people. Remarkable people can implement. They cannot just think about it. So that's how to be remarkable. I have 2 things I want to tell you. So you learned about my latest traditionally published book. It's called Wiser Guy. Wiser Guy reflects all the stories of my life and my podcast. So it's kind of like, it's kind of like chicken soup for the soul from an Asian. You know, if it was up to me, I would have called it miso soup for the soul, but they wouldn't let me do that. So anyway, it's called Wiser Guy. But this book just came out less than a month ago. And this book is how to use Signal. And Signal is by far the most private text messaging app. And I think that today, in this

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So if you want democracy to be preserved, you better be extremely private and secure, and Signal is the way to go. So that's how to be remarkable. Thank you very much.

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0: Robert Irwin, Untitled, 1983.
1: Robert Irwin began as a painter, an abstract painter, and began to look at his paintings, thinking about the frame and thinking about where the paintings were placed. He worked on different projects where he used scrims to change the configuration of a room subtly in ways that you had to discover. He began to think about light and space. He was one of the early California artists who became known as a light and space artist. This work went in right after The Sun God, and I thought it was important to have something very different than The Sun God, something that would indicate that we were not going to just put up oversized statuary all around, and that something that maybe even considered the sun in a very different way.
0: Irwin, when he began as an artist in the late 1950s, early 1960s, was an abstract expressionist painter. And that evolved through a series of methodical, deliberate, highly considered steps into a practice by the late 1970s, when I first encountered it, that essentially amounted to looking at an empty room, or what appeared to be an empty room. He developed his paintings step by step until they began to interact with and consider and invite the presence of the space that they were in more and more, until he eliminated the presence of the painting or the object itself completely. And it forced you to attune, it forced the viewer to attune himself or herself to a kind of attentiveness that you're not used to when you're looking at art. And he developed this into something that he took out into the world. And that's what this piece from the early 1980s is. And it's something that also is conditioned by your own perception. You, the unique individual, you have a sense that you, at that moment, are perceiving this environment in a way

0: that is, and this piece in a way that is different from the way it's ever been perceived by anyone else, because it's so much subject to its environment and to the sort of singularities of the weather, the sun, the conditions that are right there immediately in the area.
1: People change their mind about this work sometimes. One actually staff member, a planner, told me that it had become her favorite work because it had no beginning and no end, and it was different every time she saw it, and she found it interesting time after time. This work is artwork about paying attention. If you pay attention, you really discover multiple levels of meaning and experience and a life of this work. There's a rumor that this work is a giraffe catcher, and one graduate student recently made a huge life-size giraffe out of, I guess, paper mache and wood that sat in the grove. Well, it stood in the grove. That's just another one of the many rumors about this work. We don't have very many giraffes around here, but...
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3: The best thing that I have is that I am starting to get used to suffering.

a lot of time you don't think your story matters. But when you get a chance to look within your own story, you'll be able to see the riches, the treasures, the different things that are lodged in your story. So thank you once again. I want to start with a little story, as a matter of fact. I'll start with something light. I remember when I was about 11 or 12 years old, I did something that angered my mama, that she said I deserved a whooping. So my mom gave me three choices. My mom said, go in there and you choose between the belt, the switch, or the extension cord. Well, naturally, I looked at the options she gave me and I said, Mama, I don't want to get whooped with now one of them. I said, now. She said, I didn't ask you that. I told you to choose which one you want to get whooped with. Well, I looked at them again. They all going to give me excruciating pain. So I said, Mama, I'll take the belt. My mama reached down to grab the belt, and she was coming back, and she was coming down, and she was going to wail on me. And I said, Mama, Mama, that's not fair. She said, what you talking about? I said, you didn't put you in there. You said the belt, the switch, or the extension cord. See, what I was trying to let my mama know that there was a fourth option. It was her. It was her hand. And her hand would not give the pain that them three that she gave me would have given. Well, my mother laughed so hard that she said, girl, if you don't get in there, but I'm going to get you later. Well, that day, I got out of a whooping. In preparing for this evening, I realized that was an early lesson in rising beyond circumstance. Sometimes on the surface, life will give you pain, struggle, abuse, addiction, fear, poverty, rejection, and or failure. And it will make you feel like those are your only choices. But if we can look beyond the obvious, we might perceive choices that aren't obvious at all. When we begin to conquer ourselves, when we learn that perhaps there might also be more options other than the only option that pain puts in front of us, that could truly enable us to rise beyond circumstance. When we discover these options that we have previously been unaware of, a whole array of new opportunities will emerge. I want to put up a picture. I want you to keep an eye on that girl. In creating Conquering Me, one of the initial insights was looking beyond what life had handed me, looking beyond my circumstances and realizing there might be better choices. I could choose healing. I could choose change. I could choose faith. I could choose to rise, not simply accept the only option I could immediately see in front of me. I lost sight of my power, the tools that I had in front of me, my faith, my resilience, and my power of my community. They all became a distant memory. Actually, I went on a path without a plan. The overarching lesson is, just because life presents us with what appears are limited options, doesn't mean they are the only options. Sometimes we have to pause, reflect, speak with God, even speak up, and wait and see what happens. So good evening, everyone. My name is Dr. Jolinda Wade. I stand before you not only as a

pastor, but as a woman who has lived through challenges that could have broken me, buried me, or made me believe that my life would never become anything more than what it was, surviving from day to day. However, I am here today because I didn't only survive. I became a phoenix who soared from the ashes. Tonight, I'm here to speak with you about the topic, rising beyond circumstance, faith, resilience, and the power of community. When we speak about rising, we must first understand that rising does not necessarily mean we were knocked down. Rising also means that we could be holding ourselves down, either physically, emotionally, or spiritually. Recently, a dear friend spoke with me about a concept of his that he refers to as the two greatest fears. He told me that the two greatest fears that we all are confronted with at some level are fear of abandonment and claiming our own greatness, ownership of our own power. When I was learning to rise and realize how I, for many years, had abandoned myself initially out of the fear of being myself, the recognition took me back to junior high when I didn't have much self-confidence. So, right then and there, I stopped being myself and tried to be what I thought others wanted me to be. Clearly, not being able to be myself was a form of abandonment. Once I was awakened and emerged from that deep, dark tunnel decades later, and when my friend introduced me to this concept, I realized how critically important it was to never again abandon myself. And since that moment, I never again have been afraid to embody my own greatness. What I would share with you today is that through faith, resilience, and the support of others, anyone can find the strength to get back up again and stand tall as a person of stature, claiming the life you deserved all along. The woman who stands before you today is someone who is living in her rise as a beautiful, bold, bountiful, brilliant woman, and is blessed beyond measure. Thank you. I know that might sound a little vain to some people, but it took me decades to know this truth about myself, to accept that I am fearfully and wonderfully made. On page 270 of my book, I actually give acknowledgement to myself when I state, "My next gratitude goes to me. Don't think it's vain for me to say this. Just hear me out." This is a proud moment for me. I fought hard to overcome the struggles and challenges that had held me back. And in doing so, I overcame and conquered all obstacles, limitations, and inner battles I confronted. When I completely let go and allowed God to take care of me totally, my transformation began. It is such an honor to be invited to speak at this prestigious event, the UC San Diego Athletics and Society Forum. Inspired by the leadership and scholar-athlete ideas championed by Earl W. Edwards, who established this series as a new public dialogue at the intersection of athletics, education, lifelong learning, and societal impact. The forum reflects Earl Edwards' enduring commitment to scholar-athlete excellence, leadership, and educational advancement. And from all that I have gleaned, Mr. Edwards is a man who has proved himself to be a committed, passionate, integral leader, and a true visionary.

When I discovered who Mr. Edward was, I wanted to learn more and was astonished to discover not only his many accomplishments, but the extraordinarily high standards he set for himself throughout his career that set him apart and truly made him remarkable. His philosophy is that athletics is more than simply competition. It is also a laboratory for personal development. Because I was deeply moved by what I was learning about him, I wanted to share his insights with my son, Dwayne Wade. I'm going to do a little mother brag here. Dwayne played 16 seasons in the NBA. Thank you very much. Thank you very much. As a member of the Miami Heat, he is a 13-time All-Star. In 2010, also an All-Star MVP. In the 2006 NBA Finals, he was again an MVP. Just hold him up, I'm not through. Dwayne has won 3 NBA championships, 2 Olympic gold medals with the U.S. team, and in 2023, he was inducted unanimously on the first ballot into the Naismith Memorial Basketball Hall of Fame. I was excited to speak with Dwayne because I knew he would appreciate hearing Earl W. Edwards' philosophy. So I called him up, and now I will share what he said to me. I 100,000,000,000% agree with that. When I talk to kids about getting into sports, whether they want to join the NBA or the WNBA, it's not only their dream I speak with them about. What I also speak with them about is that in all sports, you have to learn patience. You have to have patience with yourself as you grow, because you're learning a new skill. You have to have discipline with yourself, with your teammates, with the game. The game teaches you responsibility, not only to yourself, but to others. It teaches accountability. In Miami, accountability was very important. All of these things in life that we need, basketball actually teaches you. It teaches you how to communicate with people from different walks of life, different cultures who didn't grow up like you, who don't think like you. What you all have in common is the love of sports, the love of the game. He concluded by saying, Earl W. Edwards is 100% correct. So I want to thank you, Mr. Edwards, for all you have done and all that I know you will continue to do. I stand before you today not because my life has always been easy. It definitely hasn't been. But because I have learned that our circumstances do not have the final say in who we are and how we live our lives. Because I know what it feels like to face obstacles that seem insurmountable, seemingly impossible to overcome. I know what it feels like to wrestle with fear, disappointment, loss, setbacks, addiction, abuse, trauma, homelessness, uncertainty, and more. I know what it feels like to wonder if tomorrow will ever look different from today. And in that moment, never believing it would. Yet I stand here as living proof that no matter where one is in life, at whatever stage in life we are awakened, as I was, we can rise. See, it takes courage, dedication, and belief that rising is possible. You see, there is something in each and every one of us, perhaps buried deep within. But there is a place in all of us where hope lives, faith resides, and will and determination know no bounds. To rise beyond our circumstance requires the integration of 3 powerful forces: faith, resilience, and the power of community. These 3 forces combined help me transform

my life and they can help you transform yours. Let's take a moment to define what a circumstance actually is. A circumstance is a condition, a situation, or challenge that surrounds us. It could be poverty, addiction, illness, rejection. It could be grief, abuse, unemployment, broken relationships, discrimination, fear. See, the mistake many people make is believing that their circumstances define them, and that once was my belief system as well. But circumstances can be temporary. Can I say that again? Circumstances can be temporary. They are chapters in our lives, not the entire story. Our current circumstance may explain where we are and why, but it does not determine where we can go and how. I often tell people that there were decades when my life not only did not look like it does today. Where'd she go? Frankly, I never thought it could. If you had met me many years ago, you might never have imagined this woman would become an author, a speaker, a pastor, an advocate for change, a mother, a grandmother, and a great-grandmother. As you look at her, she looked like she's smiling. But when I tell you that she's just existing, there's no life in her. She don't know which direction she's getting ready to go in. She's just living day by day. She's sad. She's broken. She wants to do something, but something stronger than her, which is the love of her children, is stopping her from ending her life. I want you to see how important and powerful transformation really is. See, God saw something in me that I could not see in myself. And God, of course, I believe, sees something in you too. The first powerful force I will speak about with you is faith. Meaning seeing beyond what you can see. For many years, faith was not the foundation of my journey. I did not know how to let go and let faith and God in. I did not have the courage and belief in myself to do so. But once God fully revealed himself to me, I learned that faith is not pretending that problems don't exist. Faith is believing that your problems are never bigger than God's ability to help you solve them. Faith says, I may not see the way, but I trust that a way exists. I realize now that even in my darkest hours, faith was a part of my foundation. I still had faith even when I felt broken. Faith when I was lost. Faith when I felt forgotten. Faith when I could not see the next step. See, faith emboldened me, even when I didn't understand its true nature, to support me so that I could take one more step. Faith literally saved my life. When on October the 14th, 2001, my life changed forever. It was a Sunday morning, and I was on my way to buy a bag of heroin. On the way there, the people that I usually got my drugs from had gotten arrested. So I looked for someone I knew who could tell me where I can get the fix I needed. And I asked him, who's got it? And he pointed to a young man who had shown up after all the other dealers were arrested. So I looked at the person I knew and I said, you know what I do? I was an intravenous user. Don't put me on no run, man. And he said, I wouldn't do that. And so what did I do? I put my trust in him and I went to this other dealer and I got 2 for 10.

After I got the drugs, I went back to the house where I was staying and put them in what I called a cooker. I'll take a moment here to say that my habit had always been, before putting a needle in my arm, to first taste the drug. When I did so here, I immediately knew it was not dope. It was not heroin. I knew I had been taken. I was agitated and very angry. I sat there ready to beat somebody up. I wanted to go and find this man, and I wanted to harm him because that was my last $10. However, all of a sudden, I heard a voice speaking to my spirit that said, "Get up, get dressed, and go to church." I didn't want to go to church. I didn't want to be bothered with people. All I wanted to do was figure out how I was going to get 10 more dollars so that I could get what I call my medicine to avoid the sickness that I knew was coming. I take a moment here to also share that when I was a small child, from perhaps the age of 4 or 5, I often heard this voice and conversed with this voice innocently, genuinely, so many times, but did not understand what this voice was and never heard it again until this miraculous moment. Even though I was distraught, I was obedient to that voice, not even knowing why in this moment I listened. I was simply obedient. Even if I wasn't fully aware of what was happening, the voice was compelling me to do what I was told. So I got dressed and went to church. The church was 2 doors down from where I stayed. I knew before I walked in that my family would be there. And when I walked in the door, everybody would be looking at me. But when I walked in, I sat in the back with an attitude. The pastor at that time, he has since passed, was Pastor Darrell Gibson, great man of God. When I sat down, Pastor Darrell immediately said, "Jolinda, read 2 Timothy chapter 3, verse 5. I asked, "Who, me?" Well, there's only 8 of us in the church, and I was the only one named Jolinda. But I definitely did not want to read. I definitely did not want to be a part of this service. All I knew was this voice told me to go and sit in church, and now I was being asked to read scripture. But I obediently read. The reading was, "Having the form of godliness, but denying the power within." When I finished reading, everything went silent. I was simply compelled to close my eyes when the voice came to me again and said very clearly, "You're going to stop denying my spirit the power to change you." This time, the voice created such a loving feeling within me. It was ministering to me while the pastor was sharing his message. However, I never heard his message. All I heard and felt was this comforting voice enveloping me. When the Spirit finally released me, I heard the pastor close the sermon by saying, "The book is closed." And in that moment, I had a revelation that this voice was truly God speaking to me. When the service ended, I literally ran out of the church, back to the house, ran up to the stairs, and asked the young man who lived there if I may use his phone. He said, "Yeah," and handed me his phone. I proceeded to call my best friend. Her name is Viola, but I call her by her nickname, Bit Bit or Little Bit. When she picked up the phone, I said, "Could you come and get me?" I was living on the south side of Chicago, and Bit Bit was living about 1.5 hours away in South Bend, Indiana. She said, "What's the matter?" I proceeded to say, "I need to go to a funeral." She immediately asked, "Who died?" I said, "I have to die so that Christ can live." No question.

an axe. She got in her car, drove the 90 minutes, picked me up, and took me back to the refuge of her home. In chapter 5, there's a subheading in my book entitled The Couch. As you will learn through faith, courage, and trust in God, in 3 days, I overcame lifelong addictions to heroin and alcohol while lying on Bit-Bit's couch and began to learn how to conquer me. And I want to encourage you to please read that chapter. In that moment, I not only overcame the drug and alcohol addiction, I began to conquer my own fears and decades of self-doubt and so much more. So please hear me. Before we can conquer the world around us, we must first conquer what is happening inside of us. Faith helped me achieve this and helped me recognize that I was more than the sum total of all my mistakes. Faith helped me understand that my story was not over. In fact, I was about to begin a new chapter. Up to this point, I've been speaking broadly about faith, but now I'll shift to my second point, resilience. Resilience taught me that we might bend, we might be badly battle-worn, we might feel completely broken, but please know, we do not have to break. The strongest people are not those who never struggle. Frankly, struggle is a part of life. The strongest people are those who continue moving forward despite the challenges, despite their struggles. A quotation from my son's belief system is that my belief is stronger than your doubt. Dwayne's belief sustains his resilience, not simply as a basketball champion, but as a champion in life as well. I say that because resilience is built one decision at a time. No matter how life's forces may buffet us like a small boat cast about in a tempest, all could be overcome through belief, faith, skill, and trust in the Lord. Returning to Mr. Edwards for a moment, I also watched an interview he gave and heard him say to the interviewer who was asking him questions about the game of basketball. And I've heard my son say the same thing. You must always tell your players to approach the game one game at a time. What I'm saying, to approach life one decision at a time, one prayer at a time, one step at a time, one day at a time. You see, sometimes resilience feels like you may be running a marathon in quicksand. But other times, resilience can simply require letting go and deciding to never quit because you never will. Resilience can create progress. And progress is powerful. Again, returning to Mr. Edwards, when speaking about the status quo, he said, I loved it, the status quo is not acceptable. In other words, there's always room for growth and advancements. More can always be achieved. This too is what I have learned, so I clearly concur with Mr. Edwards. When we settle for the status quo, we settle for what is familiar and comfortable, which is exactly what I did for many years. Each of us can always improve. Each of us can always continue growing. There's always something more for us to learn, more than we can create and refine. Because progress is powerful, and once again, resilience leads to progress. The third powerful force is the power of community. One of the greatest myths we tell ourselves is that we can do it alone. The truth is, we need mentors. We need friends.
We need family. We need communities that remind us of who we are when we forget. There were people along my journey who spoke life into me when I could not speak life into myself. I did not make it here tonight alone. There have been people throughout my life who helped me during some of the hardest, darkest days of my life. Some fed me. Some gave me a place to stay. Some gave me comfort, guidance, friendship, and support without judging me. There were also people who challenged me and people who prayed for me. There were people who believed in me and people who refused to let me quit. And for that, I am grateful. Community does not remove the struggle, but community helps carry the burden of the struggle. In community, when one person rises, they can now reach out their hand to help another person less fortunate to also rise. That is why I believe in building stronger communities, because healing happens in connection. That is why I also believe in building stronger families, stronger neighborhoods, and stronger churches. Now, here are some practical steps to help you rise beyond your circumstance. Step one, change your mindset. One time when I was in rehab, I found a pamphlet that included scripture from the book of Romans, chapter 12, verses 1 and 2. As I was reading it, I was feeling it and I was seeing it. Its instruction spoke so clearly to me. It inferred that I must offer my body as a living sacrifice. Even though I overdosed a couple of times and had a couple of strokes, I was not dead. So I interpreted the concept of the living sacrifice as my complete surrender to God. The instructions continue when I learned that I did not have to look back on this horrific chapter in my life anymore. I was being transformed through the renewing of my mind. I learned that when I change my mindset, I can change my life. And that is exactly what happened. Before moving on, I have a mentor, a dear friend, who speaks about everything in life revolving around two things: to choose to do something or to choose not to. Even in abdication, we make a choice. He says it doesn't matter how challenging, how scary, or difficult. All that matters is how badly we want to do it. That's true. What he said just reinforced what I learned from reading the two verses in Romans. Choosing to forgive myself, choosing to surrender to God, and choosing to believe I can move on. These powerful choices empowered me, and coupled with that, I would never again make choices that disempower me. We can all do the same thing. Our lives often follow the direction of our thinking. We must stop saying, "I can't," and start saying, "How can I?" There's a scientific concept called neuroplasticity. It states that neural networks in our brain can change through growth and reorganization. We are literally creating new neural pathways by making consistently positive choices. That's step one. Step two, take responsibility for your next step. You may be responsible for what happened to you partially or fully, or you may not be responsible at all, but you are responsible for what happens next. So step two is clearly connected to step one, because now it is your opportunity, your responsibility, as consistently as possible, to make each step a positive step going forward as you continue to rise. The third step is your foundational structure in rising.

beyond circumstance is to build your faith daily. Whatever your faith is, deepen in it. In my faith, as part of my daily ritual, I read scripture often more than once a day, and I actually speak with God as well. It is a prayer that connects me to source. And as you develop this important practice for yourself, please don't merely go through the motions and simply check the box. Rather, strive to truly connect, listen deeply, and hear, learn, and grow. Step four, find your community and surround yourself with positive influences. Connect with people who challenge and support you in becoming your better self. It often takes courage, heart, to ask for help, to join a support group, to believe that you can actually surround yourself with people who really care about you. But please know, you can and must do this to achieve the life you deserve. And step five, never stop growing. Your growth is the evidence that you are actually rising above and beyond your circumstances and are choosing to make yourself what you deserve to be, to make your life what you deserve it to be. My life is a testimony. Transformation is possible. Writing Conquering Me was definitely a challenging creative experience because I had to revisit some very dark places. It took me 5 years to write, but I was fully committed to my promise to myself and to God to complete the book. There were a number of instances when I needed to stop, pray, and heal myself before continuing. However, writing it was one of the most profound experiences of my life. To complete this memoir reflects anything, everything I've spoken about this evening. It requires faith, belief in God, courage, trust, community, support, and the commitment to take one step at a time and see it through. Conquering Me is about personal transformation. It's about growth and not allowing ourselves to be defined by past limitation. It's on us, on what we can do. I wanted my readers to know that victory begins when we stop allowing our circumstances to define us and control our future. It brings out the idea that we can always evolve, overcome, and achieve more. When Conquering Me was published this past January, I consistently reread sections of the book numerous times and took pride in the truths that were revealed in the book. I took pride in the book's integrity and honesty and experienced true joy in my own confidence and growth. God gave me the perfect person to guide me on the journey of writing my memoir, and he's here with me today. Author Samuel Joseph. Author, I thank you. Now, as I begin to bring our journey to a close for tonight, I'll teach you about what I call the three R's. Number one, rewind. I had to rewind. And if you need to, this is how I recommend you do so. I want you to sit quietly in a comfortable place. Begin with a prayer that helps you feel safe and connected to source. Have a pad and pen available or your phone or voice memo to record and connect to transcription app. Play your own mental video and revisit the circumstances that may have been harmful or destructive. Please take note, and when you choose to, share with a trusted individual or support group. Please do not take this inward journey alone. Each time you revisit these moments from your past, please do so in your integral way. And always close with prayer. Acknowledge
and forgive.

of yourself. Number two is to reset. In resetting, we identify what level we see ourselves. For example, simply existing or even subsisting, treading water, that means barely getting by day to day, that's the lowest level. Or living, which is the second level, when you are participating in life. You are handling responsibilities, but you may be stuck in the status quo, and since you are not fulfilling all that is possible. Or thriving, which is the highest level. To achieve the third level, the third R is required rebuild, which allows us to rise to the highest level thriving. Thriving does not mean that life is perfect. Rather, it means even through hardship, we continue to develop strength, wisdom, purpose, and faith while moving forward. In the third level, thriving, we are healing, growing, working, producing, and fulfilling the fruits of our labor. What level are you on? Are you simply existing, telling yourself, I'm still here? Are you at the living level, acknowledging that you are now participating in life? Or have you risen to the highest level, thriving and growing from the life that you are living? So rewinding, resetting, and rebuilding will aid you in achieving the life you deserve. Next, I advocate that you walk by faith. Stand in resilience, lean into your community, and never forget your story is still being written. In concluding my talk for this evening, I will now share 10 empowering lessons from my book. Lesson one. Our biggest battle is internal. Before we can conquer life, we first have to conquer what's happening inside of us. Lesson two, fear is a thief. It's a thief of breath, vision, and destiny. It can choke off our future and make us live smaller lives than what God designed for us. Lesson three, one decision can lead to a detour, and another decision can initiate a comeback. As you're reading Conquering Me, one wrong turn I took early in my life cost me years. And one awakening moment decades later changed everything. And in lesson four, hitting rock bottom provided the foundation upon which I could build a new life. Homelessness, addiction, and incarceration, it never broke me. So if you or anyone in your community is undergoing similar challenges, they can learn to reclaim their life. And lesson five, freedom leads to healing. Freedom and healing aren't assessed all at once. Self-love, nurturing, and forgiving ourselves consistently over time will ensure we're spiritually and emotionally as healthy as possible. Continuously rewinding, resetting, and rebuilding are key. And lesson six, accountability. Accountability is a form of self-love. Conquering me means we stop blaming everyone and everything else for our problems and begin taking ownership of what we can change with compassion and honesty. This lesson requires that we must be kind to ourselves, never harsh or judgmental. Lesson seven, our past can be a classroom. It doesn't have to be a prison. We can learn from what happened without being imprisoned in it. The lesson we learn, I feel with wisdom. So observe, listen, and learn. And lesson eight, identifying how we see ourselves is a prerequisite for our success. Remember the concept of choice. Choose to see yourself as worthy,
confident, and ultimately truly

0: successful. Be audacious in reclaiming who you are capable of being. Do so through faith, prayer, and discipline. There will be many moments when fear, doubt, or past experience can cause you not to believe. Please trust me when I tell you, God's presence in your life can carry you through any challenge. And lesson 9, faith gives us power when some of the lessons on our journey may attempt to disempower us. Here's something about feelings. They fluctuate from moment to moment, but perseverance through faith and prayer will always help stay on the course. And lesson 10, please see transformation as fully achievable. Once again, even if you doubt or don't believe it, have faith that it is achievable. When we transform ourselves, remember we are rewriting our story. We can become better parents, better citizens, and more impactful leaders. We become better people. Our personal victory positively affects everyone in our community, our children, our families, our colleagues. When we embody the best of who we are, we ennoble others, enabling them to fulfill their own possibility. Please remember, we are not controlled by our circumstance. Circumstance may have shaped us. They do not have to stop us. We are stronger than our setbacks. We are greater than our failures. We are more than our fears. Just as life presents us with what we may see as a limited option, when we learn to see beyond, we discover they may not be our only option. And as we learn to rewind, reset, and rebuild through faith and resilience, our visions become unlimited, and we now begin to see all that is truly possible. When we do, we would clearly have risen beyond circumstance. Thank you very much, and God bless
1: you all. At lunch today, you shared about your 4 children. And all the time I've known you, whenever you talk, you don't just talk about mother love for Dwayne. You talk mother love for 4 children. And you also told me how you went to them and said, you know, okay, give it to me for what I've done. Could you share that, please?
0: Yes. My daughter, Trigil, calls it the naked method. So what I did, because I knew the choices I made, I knew that they had affected my children in some type of way. So I went before the Lord and I said, I need you to strengthen me as I go before these children to be able to take whatever they're going to give me. I said, I'm ready. So I went to my oldest daughter and I said, okay, I need to hear what my choices did to have affected you. And, you know, come on, just tell me, baby. I can take it. I can take it. I need you to get it off. And she looked at me like, Ma, I love you. The second daughter, the same from her. My third daughter, the same for her. So when I approached Dwayne, he flew me all the way to Miami. And I said, son, I'm finna get naked before you. He said, what? I said, no, I'm talking about personally. I said, because I know I heard it you. I know my decision affected you. I need to hear it. I'm ready for it. I said, God, have me ready. And he looked at me and he said, I don't know what you're talking about. And I was sharing how that humbled me so much that even though my life went direction it went in, the love that my children had for me never wavered. It never left. Matter of fact, they loved me even more. So that's the naked method. When you can be, prepare yourself, recognize, first of all, that the choices you made possibly did affect them. And I say that there's still some little stuff

0: that you can see there. I'm gonna be honest. There's some stuff you can see there. So we have to be honest when we know that I made this choice, and that's why that kid's life might be going the way it's going. Mine was able to rise above it thanks to the support, having a support system that helped me to raise my son.
1: Let's talk about your son. When I wrote about you in the California Business Journal, I was very touched by the story of the first time you saw Dwayne play basketball. Could you share that, please?
0: Yeah, that was... Dwayne was in grammar school. I think it was still in grammar school, in my high school. And my daughter came to get me from the neighborhood, cleaned me up, you know, looked pretty. And because I'm going up to his school and I didn't want to embarrass him. And she took me to the school and I remember sitting up there in the, you know, in the gym with everybody else. I really didn't know what to expect. Then all of a sudden I started seeing his face on people's, then I was like, what is going on? So Dwayne, you know, Dwayne, your mother here. And Dwayne was like, oh, wow. So Dwayne saw me. Only thing I had, I never told anyone this. Only thing I had to give him was a piece of double mint gum. That's all I had. I said, here, baby, this for you. So I gave him some gum. He said, oh, thanks, Ma. So he out there just chewing, chopping on the gum. And that boy got, that baby got the plan, and I was like, I was outdone just seeing this kid that I brought into the world becoming this person and looking how the people around him were just cheering him on. And I can hear the whisper in the back when they were saying, it's something special about him. Everybody was saying it was something special about him. But to see what God and his father and the other people, athletic people that saw that gift in him, what they did to my kid, it was really not really any words for what I was feeling as a mother sitting there.
1: I'm going to ask you to do another mother brag, because I've covered the NBA. I've seen a lot of great basketball players. He's amazing. But there's something different about him as a person. He's a champion as a person. Could you share some of your thoughts on that?
0: Yeah, I believe Dwayne is a champion as a person, because I watched him, even though he became this person, I watched him not allow that to really change the man that he was within. I watched him stay humble. I watched him, you know, come around the family and everybody else says, oh, Dwayne. And to Dwayne, it's just like, I'm just Dwayne, you know, and giving and sharing. And just one episode, he went to McDonald's and this little kid said, wow, you look just like Dwayne Wade. And he said, you know, I get that a lot, you know. But just showing the humility of him and being touchable. You know, I can call him now and ask him something and he'll take time out to talk to me back. I believe, Henry, that growing up the way he did and experiencing the things he experienced and actually seeing some of the things he saw, I believe that helped Dwayne to be the fighter that he was, but yet stay as humble as he was, because his mother was caught up in that place.
2: One question I had is, since you've published your book, has anybody reached out to you that has been inspired by your story and just talked to you about how much your story has impacted or changed them? Because I can imagine just in reading that and just hearing it, that you've inspired a lot of people. And I just wonder if you've had, you know, even just one person who's really touched your heart with their story having touched theirs.
0: Actually, I've had quite a few people to share what they call it, me coming raw, you know, not sugarcoating it and really telling it how it really was. And they thanked me for it because it's the secrets that kept, you know, like they said, it kept them in prison to themselves instead of just go ahead and just put this thing out. Yes, this happened to me. And you, she said, as you showed me that there's a way out, you know. And a lot of, I did a book reading and it was some people, they watched me grow up as an addict. They saw me, but they didn't know the dark stuff that was happening to me as far as the abuse that I was going through. And they actually got mad at the book sign and it was like, if I had known, I said, that's why you didn't know. Because, you know, was to say what would have happened with that. But yes, I've been getting a lot of compliments for that. Not compliments, but people sharing, thanking me for sharing my story.
3: How did you get started on writing the book? I mean, what process did you go through to get started on writing a book? To me, it seems overwhelming. So how did you get started in such a book that reaches so deep inside of you? And how are you going to put that on paper?
0: Oh, you touched me when you said that reached deep inside of me. Well, I had talked to my son and I told him that I think I'm ready to write my story. And he said, well, Ma, why don't you, you know, use author, reach out to him and let him know, you know, that you want to do the book. And I said, okay, I'll do that. I did not know that we was going to travel to some of them places that we traveled to. But because God gave me Arthur and the connection that Arthur has, he was able to allow me freedom to speak. And he saw me going in some of the deep places and he knew the questions to ask. But what I loved about Arthur helping me to tell that story is that when I went in some of the places, I'd be weeping, shaking, and he was able to see. He had the ability to bring me out, not leave me there. Everybody don't know how to bring you out. And he, we're going to stop, or do you want to keep on going? He gave me that option. So it was because I was blessed with my friend now, his beautiful wife is here, Rebecca, too. But my friend, Arthur, that helped me navigate, you probably haven't read the book yet, but navigated to some of that stuff that I had to let go of to help somebody else.
1: Last question I wanted to ask you. And of all the audiences, I know you care very deeply about young people and the journeys that they face. What's the main message that you're sharing with young people today?
0: Oh, that's amazing. Ooh, I wish I can get it in every young person's hand. But I remember when I was pastoring my church, I was raw. They called me the raw pastor. And I had my young people in there. And I would tell them, I said, I know, it don't seem like it, but we were once your age. So we know about, you know, some of the things that you all are thinking. Matter of fact, we can tell you what you're going to do before you do it. I said, but I believe that I lived the life that I lived, so you don't have to. So I have to be raw. I have to let you know what's coming. I have to, but it's just going to take you to decide whether you want to take my hand and allow me to walk you through it to help you out. Can I say this? Maybe, what are they in college now? So a couple of them got to college. I get a phone call. What's going on? Pastor Wade, I should have listened to you. This, I said, life is lifing, but I pull them back. I pull them back. I let them know it's okay. It's okay. That happened. So I put it on them. So what are we going to do to get up out of that? Because I want to them to use their mind. I want them to think. You know, if they need my help, I'm going to help them. But I want them to think, how are you going to get out of that? What did you really learn? It's in there. So that's how I like to be relatable to the young people, meeting them right where they're at.
1: Let's give it up one more time for Jalinda. Jalinda, thank you.

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1: My approach to science

0: That I am the first person in the history of the world to think about these things or to see these things is really very, it's very thrilling. I am Martin Tresguerres. I'm a professor in marine biology at Scripps Institution of Oceanography at UC San Diego. Teaching is another integral aspect of science and of my job, and I do teaching and training at different levels. For example, for undergrad, something that I really love doing is putting a little bit of that seed of curiosity, that sense of wanting to know more. Because you can always ask or answer a question to a certain level, and then you might be happy with that answer, but I want my students to go further until they reach that point in which there's no answer.
1: Acidification, high geosurface area, and also something that we haven't seen so far is all the respiratory surfaces.
0: Really, I love my work, but it's really time-consuming and very intense. So when I get off the lab, I really try to maximize the time with my family, my wife Talia, my daughter Maya. Try to do as much activities, as spend as much time I can with them. So when I have the chance, I still play basketball.

I grew up playing basketball in my hometown. I was part of multiple teams ranging from my hometown, the university, during grad school, and even here. And I see sports, and especially team sports, as having a very influential and important part in my formation and in my career. I really like having this community of people trying to achieve a certain goal, which I learned from my home club. I love having that idea of division of labor, but all for the same goal. And I try to apply, even though I'm not thinking about this all the time, I think I intrinsically try to apply these principles to my work in my lab and with my collaborators. I was born in Rio Gallegos in the south of Argentina, and I grew up there. So this is one of my favorite pictures from my childhood. I must have been maybe 6 or 7 years old, and we're there in the middle of nowhere. Well, that mountain that you see in the back is called Chalten, also known as Fitzroy, and that is actually the mountain that is in the logo of the Patagonia, the outdoor clothing brand. And that place happened to be maybe it's like 3-4 hours away from my hometown, so we used to go there a few times a year, maybe often enough. And I just love this picture. You can see there my mom, my sister, and my brother, and my dad, obviously, he took the picture. It's one of my favorite places in the world. I would say the hardest part of my job is being away from my family during extended periods of time, and this goes at different levels. For example, in Antarctica, we were away for 6 weeks, and not being close to my wife and my daughter was really hard. It was the only hard part of that trip, to be honest. Even though you have FaceTime and other things, it's just not the same. And then at a different level, living in a different country from my mom, my brother, sister, and my friends. I have a very close group of friends, or several close group of friends, and that's the one thing I miss about Argentina. I go over there every time I can, but it's not very often, unfortunately. But every time I go, I really try to embrace it and enjoy it as much as I can, because those moments are really precious.

Panama was one of my favorite experiences in my scientific career. And if I had to pick another one, I would pick my recent trip to Antarctica. That was a trip that I did with Allison Murray at the Desert Research Institute and Bill Murray from the University of Southern Florida. And it was just like a Discovery Channel type of work. We were on a ship for 5 weeks. Constantly, we were doing cutting-edge experiments, including gene sequencing and microscopy experiments on board. So that in itself was amazing, plus scuba diving, mini submarines to scope the environment. And then on top of that, the work itself was just absolutely amazing in many aspects. The scenery is just like, it's fantastic. It's just difficult to describe. Being there immersed by icebergs, ice, glaciers, whales, penguins, seals, leopards.

Seals, Orcas. The project was started by Bill Baker and Allison Murray maybe 10, 15 years ago. And more recently, the three of us together, we got funding from the National Science Foundation that supported our journey to Antarctica, as well as all the further experiments that we are going to be doing for the next couple of years. Welcome to the Jeffrey B. Graham Perspectives on Ocean Science Lecture.

Wow. Welcome, everybody. Wow, that makes me. I watched that video three times and I cried five, I think. Thank you, Michael, for that great, great video. And it's my just absolute great pleasure to be here at Birch Aquarium. It's one of my favorite places. And it's a special honor to be part of this Jeffrey B. Graham Perspective in Ocean Sciences. Some of you might know, Jeff was my mentor when I was here. He really changed my career and my life, and I miss him dearly. What I really want to tell you about today is about this Allen Discovery Center for Neurobiology in Changing Environments, or ADC-NICE. This is a big project funded by the Allen Family Philanthropies. It's a really a team effort that with 13 labs, as you see here, from UCSD, from Scripps UCSD, and a few other places around. We started about 17 months ago, and it's going very, very well. And I truly think it's one of these the most promising tools and projects that we have for trying to do something about changing environments and climate change. This project is centered in the neural system or on neurobiology, and there's a very good reason for that. You know, when we're talking about changing environments and climate change, there's so many things. But then if you have to focus on one, it would be the nervous system. And the reason is that the nervous system really is the interface between animals and their environment. And you can kind of see it here, even though this is a still photo that I took in Cabo Pulmo in Mexico. You can see there how there's like life is so dynamic. There's lots of interactions, the animal trying to get other animals, looking for food, escaping from predators, sensing chemical things, vibrations, light. So when we try to find something that can be very relevant on many, many aspects, the nervous system is the top choice. And then on top of that, as we all know, the world is changing. Humans, we're changing our environment. And some of the things that you see here, warming, acidification, low oxygen, which is known as hypoxia, pollution, all of those things have the big thread of affecting many of these systems. But it's very difficult to know exactly what and how and to forecast and to try to find solutions when we don't know how the nervous system of these animals work. And believe me, we know quite a lot about humans. We know quite a lot about mice and zebrafish and a couple of other model organisms for biomedical sciences. But when it comes to real animals in the real world, we know very, very little. I did a very quick calculation, and we probably invested less than 0.01% of all the money we have put in biomedical sciences to similar aspects of marine life. And on top of that, there are thousands and thousands of species, and the environments are variable themselves. So with that, it's on one hand super important and critical, but then it's also very challenging. So how do we even go about that to try to do something about that? And the idea we came with is a transdisciplinary team, which is ADC-NICE. And to tackle this from different aspects, we designed four different what we call research spheres. One of them is called neurocytogenomics, which is basically genes and cells, so looking at the cells and the composition, how the cells of the nervous system works. The second one is neural activity, so how looking at neurons working in real time and how they might get affected by a changing environment. Then going into physiology and behavior to make sure that the things that we look in great detail under microscopes, it is relevant for the real animals. And then finally, this environmental neurogenomics, which is trying to bring everything together into the larger picture in the environment and under the light of evolution with population genomics. And you see here, we are 13 labs. We also have

engineers and people who can do more like an integration of across spheres through modeling and other sophisticated techniques, which I call magic. And all together, by this going with all this transdisciplinary approach, we're making great progress. We're going to tell you about tonight. Now, our goals and our mandate, our aims are severalfold. It all starts with developing innovative tools and methodologies to study marine environment or the neurobiology of marine animals. Again, it's not the same studying a mouse than studying a coral. And we need to create the tools, and we are creating the tools to look at these details or this process in great detail. Then something that is the second one would be to reveal or discover, if you want, fundamental neurobiological mechanisms that allow animals to live and thrive in naturally changing environment. The environment can change naturally due to tides and different cycles, and animals are living there. And we know very, very little about how these animals do it. And that's the first goal, to then be able to see what would happen when superimposed human-induced climate change might affect them even further. This one is critical as well. You know, maybe you have heard about something called AI. it's a little popular recently. Well, AI is great if you have the data and the foundation in which you can tell AI to predict things. But guess what? We don't know much about corals. We don't know much about these snails or sea urchins or sticklebacks. So if we let AI do their modeling with the information we don't have, they're going to come with something. Somebody once said, for every complex problem, there's a solution that is simple and wrong. Then, going back to these four spheres, there is a lot of existing genetic diversity in the world. There are different populations of animals living under different conditions, and that existing population, that existing diversity, if we understand it and we can see what is for and what it might be better at, that's a huge source of hope to be able to find solutions. And then maybe at a larger scale, in addition to the work that we're doing ourselves, we are catalyzing scientific policy making and public engagement around environmental neurobiology. A big part of is what we're doing here at the Birch Aquarium, where I'm going to tell you more later. But it's a little bit going behind the idea that if you get, especially, you know, neurobiology sounds very intimidating, like it did to me. But if we get kids from an early age saying, oh, neurobiology is related to how maybe a fish might see, and trying to make it, bring it down so it's not that scary, we can bring more people into this project. And then finally, in the medium term, hopefully, maybe earlier, is to really, our information, we hope that it can inform science events, interventions, conservation strategies, and policy making. Now, all of this sounds very, very a lot. And to be honest, when we wrote this project, I think myself, I'm very glad in the team, was like, oh, that's great, but how are we going to do that? And it's working surprisingly well. One of the key aspects is, instead of focusing on one animal, is to focus on four animals that are very different from each other: a coral, a snail, a sea urchin, and a stickleback fish. So that is called phylogenetically diverse, and that means that they have different patterns of neurobiology. We don't know exactly what those patterns are, but we know that the complexity is different, they are sensing different things, and then by having this diverse array of experimental individuals, we hope to be able to look at specific as well as broad mechanisms with relevance for changing environments. They have increasing level of nervous system complexity, ranging from more like diffuse network of neurons to ganglia to then a brain, like in the fish, just like humans. And then two very important aspects here is, like, one, these animals are ecologically important by themselves. And corals, we don't even have to explain, they form coral reefs, and they are the foundation of the most biodiverse environments in the world. The snails are also very, very important from trophic chains, so maybe invasive species. Sea urchins are known as ecosystem engineers because they can manage other algae and in kelp forests and coral reefs. And the sticklebacks are also very like around the world, and they're very important for different trophic chains. So we're not studying like a fly to understand humans. We're not studying like a zebrafish to look at something else. Whatever we find here is relevant directly to the ecology of these animals and to the world. And then finally, even though there are what we know as non-model organisms that are difficult to work with,

We have many tools which are in the large part created by people from our team to do more like fancy or sophisticated genomic manipulations and sophisticated microscopy techniques. So the first sphere, I'm gonna go sphere by sphere and then see how they can get integrated. It's called neuron cytogenomics. And you know, there's a lot of fancy words there, but the core goal is to look at the cellular organization of the different nervous systems of all these animals and how it might react or respond to changing environments. And you see here some of the things that we were looking at: genomic responses, neural maps, transgenic animal models. And just to give an idea here, you know, because I get this question all the time, like neurobiology of corals, like what are you talking about? And the thing with corals is that even though they might look like rocks or like plants, they're animals. And they create these amazing ecosystems. But if you go deep down into what these things are, they're just created of cells, like any other animal in the world. You have these tiny little, they call like polyps, they're like a tiny little anemones that are connected to each other. And they have a mouth, they have a gut, they make the skeleton or the reef is underneath. And another area of my research is trying to see how they actually do that. But you know, they respond to the environment, they tune their physiology to the moon cycle and other things. So yeah, they do have a nervous system. And we do know about the nervous system from related animals, little hydra, which are like these freshwater, tiny, like polyp-like creatures, or sea anemones. But we don't know much about corals because they're very difficult to study, to be honest. Like, it's just difficult to put a chunk of rock in a microscope. But we've done some good, very good advances in the past just year and a half or two. This is work. These are beautiful images by Dr. Claudia Tatiana Glindo Martinez, or Tati. But in when it comes to corals, and then you see here, I have some of the members of the team which are like involved in one way or another, like really like a team effort. And what you see here is, this is one of those polyps seen from the top. This will be the mouth of the polyp. The green is, they're fluorescent, the corals are fluorescent. The red are the symbiotic algae that lives. Each of these tiny little dots is an algae. And the yellow signal that you see there is a label for a specific type of neurotransmitter that is important for corals and other invertebrates, but is not important at all in humans. And just to give you a glimpse of what we're seeing here, again, in greater detail, we see algae, the symbiotic algae, which are living inside the cells of the coral. And here you, in this image from Tati, you can see the label showing neurons or neuronal cells from the coral that are in close proximity to the algae. And well, we don't know exactly what it's doing, but it's revealing, this is an example where you don't know what to expect or what to investigate until you see it. So now this is shifting into maybe neural control of symbiosis in corals and other animals. Implications for bleaching, perhaps, we still don't know. Now, this is very recent data from Didi Lyons Lab. She's here in the audience. Hi, Didi. And what is showing here is a snail embryo developing in real time. If this is the adult and this is about half an inch, this would be more or less up to scale. And in this case, we are just, you know, going to fundamentals. How do they build? I'm gonna just play that again. How do they build a nervous system? This is a mollusk. It's very, very different from a vertebrate, like a fish, a human, or even like a coral. And going back to the same kind of like principle, if we don't know how things work in the first place, it's very difficult to pinpoint what happens when things go wrong. And we don't know much about mollusks, and this type of work in high resolution, high detail is gonna be very foundational. And then from there, we can start seeing, well, does climate change or certain aspect of climate change affect neuronal nervous system development in snails and related animals. But if you don't know how it happens in the first place, how are you gonna know what happens if anything goes wrong? The next sphere is called neural activity. And then here we're gonna see neurons working in real time, trying to just see patterns and trying to see how all the information gets integrated. And to be honest, like 3 years ago when I started putting together this center, if you told me we were able to do this, I would tell you that you're lying. I cannot tell you how much I've learned during the

process of writing the proposal, interacting with all the team members, and now doing the work. And a lot of this work is kind of like spearheaded by Matt Lovett-Barron, who's also here in the audience. These are results that he had previous to ADC9. This is a zebrafish larvae. It's attached here under the microscope. You know, you can see eye movement, heartbeat, and other like tail movement. But what you see here is kind of like each of these dots is a neuron. And the neurons, they have a transgenic reporter that when the neuron is active, it flickers. So that flickering that you see there is the brain of the zebrafish larvae just living. And what is equally amazing is that Matt and his team, they're able to not just see this like super pretty image, they can also try to understand based on which areas of the brain they get light up under different conditions. Let's say you put a smell, these neurons light up, you play sound, something lights up, and then track that and then establish patterns about how the integration of signals from the environment into the brain into, let's say, that's the smell of a predator, let's just swim away. And then you can track that in the brains, in the neurons, and then that might respond, for example, in the tail moving faster. And what we're trying to do now, we're doing, is looking at similar techniques, similar methods for other animals. This here is a sea urchin larvae. It's from Amro Hamdoun's lab. They're doing like just amazing work with this system of sea urchins. And this larvae is swimming freely in a stage, and each of those glowing dots is neurons from the sea urchin larvae that you can see they're like responding, and we still don't know what they're doing, but we can see it. And then if you can see it, you can try to understand it better, and you can try to test it and see if it gets disturbed by, let's say, ocean acidification or warming. Amro and Chloe, Nathan, Shainer, Jerry, they're all like working together from different labs, and it's just very cool to see how this idea of having teams working together, it's actually working. another really nice thing about this system is that Amro is developing this thing so you can study this not just in larvae, but also as the animal grows and try to go all the way to kind of like adults. This is an example of that. Now, if you have that larvae, the larvae grows, this is more or less up to scale. This is the next stage, and you also see these neurons like working. And we start from the what I've been telling, like I'm a broken record, but it's true. It's first we need to develop the tools to be able to see how things work, and then see how they may be affected by environmental change. Now, the next sphere is about behavior and physiology, going back to that idea that, yeah, you can have some cool trick in the petri dish, but is it relevant for the animal? Because if it's not, it might give you a bunch of papers, but really, who cares? Trying to focus on key sensory modalities, which in plain words, it means like hearing, visions, smelling, vibrations, and then see whether those things that we look at great detail at the genes and at the cells are important for the animal. Another great example of collaboration between labs, this is data from many people, but like Rose, Devin, all under the umbrella of Matt, who's also collaborating with Brian DePasquale and Brady Weisbord through a Scialog project. And here it's just the concept that I want to convey here is that sometimes things are more difficult than what you'd imagine. Like, yeah, let's look at fish behavior and let's see if warming affects fish behavior. Okay, how are you going to do that? Are you just going to look at a fish and say, yeah, it's moving a little bit faster, I think. So we need to create the tools to analyze that in an unbiased manner. And that's precisely what it shows. Each of these is a fish that is moving. These are at what I haven't told you yet, that this is at lower temperature than that one. And in addition to be able to track that automatically and obtain a bunch of information about speed, localization, and other things, this can be analyzed. And when you put all the data together, and this is preliminary, but I want to give you a glimpse. What you have here is at, I believe it's at 17 degrees Celsius, so that was like, what, 65 or so Fahrenheit, and then this is 5 degrees higher. You can start seeing patterns of in changing in movement of this schooling of fish. So are the fish getting closer or not? Are they moving faster, not moving faster?

we don't, at this moment, we don't say if this is good or bad, doesn't matter. At this moment, it doesn't matter. The important thing is that we can measure that and we can quantify it. And then we can really, when we start doing our treatments, you can see if something is different or not in an unbiased manner. And then one of the goals is going into more complex behaviors, because I know all of us in ADC Nice, we got into this because we love the, what the animals do in the real world. And I'm sure you guys are here for the same reasons. The Birch Aquarium, if they had a couple of fish going around, they probably would go broke in about 3.5 hours. So that, you know, like seeing the animals in action. And this is something that Rose is, has been kind of like, she took the lead here, looking at, this is a stickleback fish. And in this species, the males, they actually build a nest. And the female, they will come afterwards, lay eggs. And the male is actually the one in charge of doing the parental care. We have no clue how to analyze it yet. But it's just to show that we are hoping to go and then go from simple tests that might tell us something into try to find a way to study, analyze, and have a better idea about real behaviors in real environments. Now, for fish, it might be easy to imagine that we can do a bunch of different tests. You know, fish are, they do lots of cool things, easy to see, but how do we do this for corals? And we're studying coral adults, corals at different stages, but we have a special attention or a special interest in coral larvae. And to give you an idea, this is a video that from Reef Patrol and Secor International, they allow me to show it, just to show that coral larvae are key for coral reefs. And in general, larvae and early life stages are essential for populations of marine invertebrates in the wild, because you have millions and millions of embryos that are going to be floating around. They need to go and find a place to settle and grow. You start with millions and only a few are going to make it. But that gives a lot of hope, because there's a lot of genetic diversity. And if we can improve coral recruitment by just like a minimum amount, the chances of helping with coral reef restoration are huge. And these are the coral larvae that, you know, they're going there sniffing around how, where they can settle, where they cannot. And you might be surprised, but we know almost nothing about how they do it at the molecular level. It would be equivalent to say, we know that humans can hear, but we don't know how well they hear. They like this song, but we don't know how they sense it. Well, that is equivalent for coral larvae. We do not know. And to take a deeper look about how these things might look, this is a coral larvae in our microscopes. They are far from being particles that are very passive. In fact, they are covered by these little hairs called cilia, and the cilia make them movement and allow them to move. And we, as we're gonna show you next, these are very, very complex structures that are probably just like sensing and tasting and doing lots of things by mechanisms we still don't know, but they are probably involved in deciding where the coral larvae settles and therefore the fate of coral reefs. So we start by characterizing the nervous system. Again, Tati's image is here showing, this is a neuropeptide, formarfamide, that is, again, important for invertebrates, but not for vertebrates, not for humans. You can see that what normally, you know, you see a coral larvae, like in the video I showed you before, this it seems like a little thing, like maybe some cells, I don't know. You go deeper and deeper, and it's a very complex network of neuropeptides, which is sending, signaling, sensing, telling the larvae what to do. And this is just one of them. They have, like, several of these neuropeptides. And if you take a closer look, what we see, and this was, we're not the first ones to notice this, but the what would be the front of the larvae, this is the part that is zooming forward, is especially enriched in certain neurons that give the idea that it might be sensing the environment and allowing or telling the larvae to swim that way. We're tackling this with some more like sophisticated tools that until relatively recently were exclusive for biomedical sciences, mostly because of price. These things are expensive, but also, you know,
things are more complex. It's not the same to work with cells from marine animals. You have to work with seawater, and you have to optimize things. And at the end, everything gets super expensive. And you can ruin the career of a PhD student or two because this takes too long. But the Allen ADC NICE gives us the resources to actually do it. And this data from my E3 PhD student in my lab, to simplify this, what we're doing here, we're looking at gene expression. So each cell or many cells of these coral larvae, we can look and see which genes are expressing at any given time. And then by looking at those patterns, we can deduce, well, maybe these cells are neurosecretory cells, are secreting neuropeptides. These might be what are known as mechanosensory neurons. They're sensing movement. Peptidergic neurons or mechanosensory neurons too. You also have other cells in the skin or stem cells. And this is just like a representation of the genetic expression of each cell type at any given time. It's very handy when you want to characterize neurobiology in something new. And then you can go into more detailed studies. Don't worry, I won't go through all of these, but what I want to show here is that this specific cell type expresses these three genes. One of them is called otoferlin, CA1G and 856. And in addition to see which genes are expressed, we can visualize where in the larvae these are expressed. And I want you to pay attention especially to this one because otoferlin, you can see how it is mostly in the anterior part of the larvae. The larvae is swimming that way. And when we look at what this gene might be doing, it might be related to what in humans, if you have problems with otoferlin, you are going to be deaf. So it is intrinsically linked with sensing vibrations and sounds. And then the other ones are also genes that are seen in hair cells in the ear and involved with hearing. Now, you might have heard there is some evidence that the sound of healthy reefs might attract coral larvae or that they might be able to manipulate larval recruitment by playing different songs, which would be great. But now the mechanisms are barely unknown. And we don't know if otoferlin is involved in that, but it gives us something that we can test. So instead of trying 3 million different sounds, we can go and see if this gets affected in one way or another, fine-tune it in the lab, and then that can greatly expedite trying to find or use sound for larval recruitment, for example. Well, that takes us into the fourth sphere, which is environmental neurogenomics. And it's in one word or in a tagline, it would be identifying genomic signatures of adaptation. So existing genetic variability that it already exists in natural populations that might indicate resilience or susceptibility to changing environments. And then the other part of this, the flip part of that, is, okay, trying to do experiments that reflect that environmental variability that is seen in nature separately or independently from climate change. And to that second part, something that is we proposed originally and we completed it in record time, actually, is this work by Todd Martz and Taylor Ritz. And they just put together this machine. You have one here, the other one there. And what these machines can do is they can simulate any combination of pH, oxygen, and temperature in real time. So to simulate any environment that you want, because then when we have our fancy, I don't know, sea urchin or coral larvae that is glowing and showing the neurons, we want to see how they respond to changing environment. Well, you need to be able to generate that changing environment in the first place. And this is our tool. I still remember when I asked Todd if he could do that, and I was like, Todd, I have a question for you. I know you're very good. You do a lot of these things with sensing the environment, but could you do an equipment that does that, this, and that? And he looked at me and was like, yeah. No, but we want to do this. I kind of already have one of those. I use it to test my sensors. Like, it only goes to the third decimal point after the pH. Would that be okay? Okay, great. So then the challenge was to make this user-friendly and deliver this. So it's just a little bit more complex than that. But let me tell you or show you examples of how this can be so important. This is the sensors right at the tip of the SIO pier, and what you show is pH, oxygen, and temperature. And if you look at the solid line, those are variations in these three variables that you can see normally every day as a result of photosynthesis and respiration. You know, we're talking about or we're concerned about ocean acidification, in which pH of the ocean might go down to 7.8 in 100 years. Well,
at the script fear, pH can go down to 7.6 overnight. And animals are there.

oxygen, go there from 150% saturation due to photosynthesis to almost hypoxia and die. This is independent of climate change. Changes in temperature from like 20 degrees Celsius to 18 in 12 hours. And then what you see in the dotted lines, this is our photex system mimicking that, those environments. So we can just put our animal, not have to go to the pier, because in the pier you cannot measure neurons glowing. We can put them under the microscope, simulate that, and then see what happens. Do they sense smells the same way? Do they sense a hearing cues, or chemical cues? You can do anything here. So this is a kelp forest. This is, I think it's outside of Hopkins Marine Station, changes in pH, also these swings. They're very abrupt, but also they're not necessarily predictable. Oxygen temperature, the simulation is almost, Todd is upset because he says his system cannot simulate exactly that. I told him it's okay. Coral reef, and even within a coral reef, depending where, there are changes in, these things are more variable even within the same reef, but you know, this change in pH is more like a diel type of day-night cycle and can also simulate it perfectly. And this, I took this video about like last week, actually. This is Matt White, again, a PhD student who we are co-supervising with Matt and Diana. We're testing just to make sure that it works correctly. There's like a little fish in there. We are using the photex to change the different conditions. And then you will see that here in the screens, this is how we set the parameters. And then that is the fish and looking at, do they move the pectoral fields more or less? What happens with heart rate? What happens with the gills and the opercular movement? And then from there, we move into the other animals and the neural activity and so on. But then, of course, when you're talking about adaptation and responses, things happen in longer than a week or a month or a few hours. It happens over thousands of years. And to look at that, we have two team members who are just like experts on this. One is Diana Renison here from UCSD in biological sciences. The other is Carly Kenkel at USC. Diana studies stickleback and Carly studies coral. And the idea here is to just take advantage of nature, which is the greatest experiment and the longest running. Hopefully we can keep it going. And what we have here is for this little fish, the stickleback, you know, there are different populations ranging from California all the way to Alaska. They are the same species. These are not different fish, they are the same species. And if you see here, the difference in temperature can be on, at least in mean temperature, it could be over 20 degrees. And the animals are there, they're smelling, they're seeing, they're sensing, they are there. So what makes a stickleback from California being able to operate at warmer temperatures than the one in Alaska and vice versa? And to do this, and I'm not even gonna try to explain it in detail, but what you can imagine here is each of these is a chromosome in this stickleback, and then each dot is a region of the genome or of the chromosome, and the yellow dots are things that show some signature of adaptation or some mutation that is beyond that of chance, which suggests that there's a linkage between that trait and the environment. And this is from the population from California. This one from Hawaii, which is in Vancouver Island. You can see that even though they live at very different temperatures, you have areas of in Canada and in California that have changes in temperature because they might be closer to a certain current or a certain side of the island. And something that is very exciting is that the yellow dots are parts of the genome that have similar mutations between the two populations, which, to put it in simple words, this technique, which is called GWAS, might allow us to look at signatures of adaptation to warming or acidification or different conditions in existing populations. So now how do we put all of this together? Because I sold you, and we sold the Allen Family Philanthropies the idea that we're gonna work all of this together. And I'm just gonna give you two examples. With stickleback, this is how we integrate the spheres. We have the sphere that is looking at cells and genes. These are the single cell RNA-seq or the gene expression in adults, juveniles. We're also looking female, males, and other stages. And then with this one, we are establishing which cells express what and what are the different neural types in the brain. Then with the type of work that Matt does, and we're expanding these tools into stickleback, we're gonna, if we see some interesting genes in specific, let's

say, oh, look, these cells, they seem like they're involved in vision. We can go and specifically see how they work. And we can see how they work with warming temperature. We put them in the photec, and we can see if that gets affected or not, because they might be able to buffer the changes in the environment. And then connected with the behavior at different scales, like heartbeat rate, opercular movement, schooling, building a nest, and so on. And then finally, we can go and see if some of these genes and mechanisms, they present any signature of selection in the populations. And then what is super exciting here is that we can go in each direction in this diagram. If we, let's say we see a gene that is interesting from this point of view, maybe related with vision, then, well, what happens with that particular gene? What happens if we knock it out? What happens if we put this gene from a warm population to a cold population? Do we make them more resilient? Does it affect the next day? So it's very, this arrangement is very dynamic. It can go in each direction, and it can generate hypotheses, it can help us plan experiments, and then it can help us find answers. And then, of course, we'll go into the next hypothesis and the next experiments and the next answers. With corals, and then this is part, probably not all, but most people who are working on this, similar type of thing. Now, the coral larvae I show you, we're looking at the nervous system architecture. What type of neurons they have? Where are they located? What type of receptors, sensors they have? Where they are present? We're hoping also to do the same neuronal markers of neural activity and see how they get affected by different conditions in the lab, how that affects larval recruitment and movement. And then with the GWAS that Carl is gonna do, again, go full circle like I explained before, test genes, test different populations. And the hope here is not just to do super spectacular images and results. Also, if we identify those, we might identify that a certain, first we need to identify how corals sense these recruitment cues. Once we do that, we can say, well, look, this Acropora coral from close to Florida, it works very, very poorly in cold weather, but then very poorly in warm weather. But this one from Panama actually doesn't care, it's great. So then we can use that information for screening populations and say, well, let's use this population for restoration, or let's mix these two different populations to see what happens as a hybrid, for example. Eventually, we can even like see things that work better, because once you know how it works, maybe we can create molecules that attract coral really well and then enhance recruitment even more. Or God forbid, if we go into that extreme in which we need to consider genetically modified animals for restoration, we can maybe make a coral that has a specific receptor that it's very good at recruitment, and then boom, we have a lot of coral growing very fast. This is not something that we're gonna do right away, or we're not gonna, if we go this way, obviously we'll work with ethics people, with like policy making and make sure that it's safe and all of that, but at least it gives us the chance. And along the way, all that information is like invaluable for creating strategies and developing solutions. I see this as, and many of us see this as, you know, there are incredible advances in biomedical sciences. We can try to treat different types of cancers or diabetes or whatever disease, but we can do that because of decades, if not centuries, of seeing how the pancreas, the liver work, how neurons work. We know how they work normally. Then we can go and see what to do when it goes wrong. For marine animals, we don't have that because we have very, very little information, comparatively speaking. So one of our main initial goals is to provide that information. And then us and others can come with ideas that by definition, we cannot have them now because we don't know they exist. Okay, so that brings us from this hardcore science into the other things that we wanna do. And we are developing lots of initiatives, lots of programs, not just to do our research ourselves, but also to let other people enable them to do similar work. And to put it in very simple, in my opinion, one of the biggest problems we have is that we have, let's call them ecologists. They do amazing work in a coral reef or in a kelp forest or whatever, but really don't know much about cells. And then we have a lot of very talented neuroscientists who know every little detail of every atom in a neuron, but they've never put their head underwater. So we get things that have no mechanisms, and then we have lots of mechanisms that don't matter in the real world. So what happens if we put them together? Which is a little bit what is ADC NICE.
So we are developing activities.

it is to train ecologists in cells and neurobiologists in marine biology. We have a special interest in developing countries and countries from other places in the world, in large part because I'm from South America, I'm from Argentina, but also, you know, there are lots of species around the world. What we stickleback does not exist in the southern hemisphere. There are no tropical coral reefs in Antarctica. So can we get these tools and this idea or this pipeline into other places? And as you all probably know, climate change is affecting developing countries more than it is affecting developed countries. So let's enable this, let's get that into the country being able to do the science too. We are organizing and co-organizing a variety of sessions, symposia, congresses all throughout the world to push this field of neurobiology and changing environments, ecological neurobiology, however you want to call it. And then for the inspiring the next generation of scientists, we have the best partner in the world, which is the Birch Aquarium. Been working with Birch for like since I started here. Like Jeff told me, you have to, it wasn't even an option. It's like, you have to work with Birch. I was like, okay, great. And then I was like, this is amazing. One of the best advices I ever had. This is one I've been showing. I really wanted to show this because I've been showing this presentation for about a year and a half, no, 2 years. We're going to do public lectures at the Birch Aquarium. It's like, here we are. And I swear I didn't plan this, but I need to do a selfie now. We're trying to get, you know, I hope you agree with me that we have not just good science, but also visually appealing. So we want to put that here and show that the things are, neurons are amazing, dynamic, colorful. And then the Changing Minds exhibit that Megan was referring to is coming in May 20, so a year from now, basically. We're very, very excited to team up with Risa Puno, an interactive artist who takes place seriously. She was here recently for a 2-week stay. She talked with over 30 scientists from ADC NICE, 8 different labs, also went to USC, University of Southern California, with 50 Birch Aquarium staff members, guests, educators, and she left us a message.

And some of Nathan Shaner's fluorescent lines. So, thank you. So yeah, we are in constant communication with RISA through the Birch Aquarium, and just, at the moment, honestly, we're just brainstorming what would be, and then the dream gets kind of like bigger and bigger, and I don't know what the final result is gonna be, but it's gonna be awesome. Now, the thing about this model, about neurobiology, is that it is actually scalable to very, very broadly beyond neurobiology. And these are some of the things now that I do in my lab. We're looking at lateral physiology of invasive muscles and other species. In large part thanks to Ron Burton, who's here in the audience. looking at biomineralization or how animals make their shells. This is a diatom, but also working with corals, sponges, and others. Work from Tati, looking at photobiology and how that might allow corals to live in mesophotic environments, which is very deep, where there's very little light, but they're able to work there. And it's very important because these places have been suggested as refuges for warming. Our fundamental information about how symbiosis happens in when it is healthy is leading to ideas in which this is real data. We have a bleached coral.

And then based on that information, we do our treatments, and now suddenly they're not bleached anymore, even though they are growing at 5 degrees higher. But what I want to convey here is that in addition to neurobiology, this is really applicable to pretty much every function that you might be interested in. And then next steps, we really hope to go with this model and move from looking at our FOTEC, which is very, very awesome, but it's kind of like small scale, to how do we do that to simulate the environment as well as possible, as complex as possible, as replicating natural variability. Which is, you know, as you can, I know, if you imagine, we cannot really follow a fish with glowing neurons in a kelp forest with a microscope underwater. So that got us to think and brainstorm, which is one of the best things about this team, is like, just like start thinking an idea. Half of the ideas are not good, but some of them are great. And specifically talking with Falco Kuster, it's like, well, what if we can generate a virtual reality environment with many different conditions to simulate the natural environment in a lab, which is known as digital twins. And before ADC NICE, Falco working with Stuart Sandin, they have these amazing representations of coral reef that you can go and look at every little hole in great detail. So, as you can imagine, the conditions here might be different from there. Well, what if we could simulate this in the lab while at the same time we change pH, we change oxygen, we change temperature while we look at neural activity and then really see how these things work? Because in addition to the climate change aspect, I'm just fascinated about how animals can live in variable environments. Or what if we could even go one step further and take this digital twin that we may be doing Hubs Hall, but then what if we go and do it in the field? And it's one of my dreams is, I know some of you might have heard about the RV Alpha Helix, which was a project from the NSF from the 60s and 80s. They used to go throughout the world looking at the physiology and biology of different, not only marine, but also terrestrial, and doing work on the ship with biochemistry and other things that were available at the moment. This was actually NSF funded by run by Scripps. just going to the Amazon, Antarctica, coral reef, Great Barrier Reef. Might recognize some of the landscape. looking at things such as like sap pressure in trees in the Amazon, coral reef, salt physiology of fishes, metabolism. And then it ran for several years, then it went to the University of Alaska, and then I think it finished in Ensenada. But what if we could recreate something like that with new technology? And kind of like to finish up, it's like, this was one of these, you know, it's kind of cool to say it, but can we do it? And more recently, I had the opportunity to go to Antarctica in this project with Allison and Bill. While I was talking to Michael doing this interview, I was like, oh, I really like working in teams. That might be because I used to play basketball or some other things. I always, it's teams here, teams there. This was a great team that we went to Antarctica. Allison is a microbiologist. Bill is a chemist. I'm a biologist. Let me translate that title for you. We're combining chemistry, microbiology, and ecophysiology to understand and use. There's this animal called a sea squirt that has a microbe. The microbe produces a compound, and the compound kills melanoma. So they've been working on that for 15 years, and I got part of the team more recently. But going to Antarctica, looking at these samples, and trying to do work in situ was something that I wasn't sure how it was going to work out, and it worked. It's great. This is very new. I just came back about 4 weeks ago, maybe five. It's a Kuliak, it's a ship of the University of Alaska. We were doing diving, ROV, drones, getting the animals, and then just being there makes you see how different the lab is from the real environment. One place from the other one, huge changes in CO2 temperature. The animals are still there. And then something that was very
excited.

thing, and an eye opener for me is that people of the team were doing, it's called Oxford Nanopore sequencing. So they were sequencing genomes overnight on a ship in Antarctica. We're doing microscopy. We're doing qPCR, which is analyzing gene expression in real time. And then based on the results we were getting, we would go and sample in one place or another. These are the C squirts. Inside, they have these squiggly things that are called zooids. They're animals, and they have the microbes, but we don't know where the microbes are. We don't know what it does for the symbiosis. So that's part of what we're trying to do. These are images from Rhea in my lab, looking at the molecular basis of this symbiosis. So I think that I have no doubt that this type of sophisticated experiments can be done, and I hope that they are done in the field. They're going to be pricey, but this is where you have to define what price is. It's a couple of million dollars for the chance of literally saving biodiversity in the world. Is that expensive or is that cheap? So yes, just to finish up, you know, the Allen Family Philanthropies, they did a transformational investment. They gave us $10 million for 4 years. We are doing, we're almost halfway through, and I'm very pleasantly surprised of all the progress and all the opportunities. And I'm also concerned and worried because 2028 is just very close to, it's in like 2.5 years. So just finish up now. I cannot tell exactly how this information is gonna help save or preserve biodiversity, because I don't know what we're gonna find. But I know that it will. The same way that knowing how cells work can help cure cancer by ideas you don't know how they are, well, we are gonna find that, and we have a team that is special, is awesome. And I mean, it's gonna sound a little cheesy, but when I was living in Rio Gallegos and I was hoping to become a marine biologist, I didn't know how I was gonna do it. I did it. I didn't even know how you can look at cells working in real time, and somehow I found my way to do that, and that wasn't even really trying on purpose. So now that we have actually a goal to do it, I don't know how we're gonna do it, but we're gonna do it. And the one thing that I do know is that to do that, we need again to have a team, and we need a much stronger, a bigger team. So what we're gonna launch is this initiative called the 1000 by 1000, trying to hope, instead of relying on foundations and 2 years of writing a proposal and maybe we get it or not, hoping to have like 1,000 people to donate $1,000 a year, that's $85 a month, tax deductible. And using that money would give us $1 million a year, which is a good start to try to save the world. I would say it's a bargain. Thanks. Thanks to the Birch Aquarium. Thanks to all of you for listening. And I'll be here for any questions. Thank you.

0: dive under the ocean with leading researchers at Scripps Institution of Oceanography at uctv.tv/oceanscience.
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Leland Stanford Junior University, apparently in order to provide a steady supply of excellent guest lecturers for the University of California. And generally speaking, it has lived up to this purpose admirably, never more so than in giving us the periodic honor of learning from Professor Caroline Hawksby.

0: I will just briefly characterize her impact as threefold. First, she has made impressive intellectual contributions to economics as an academic field. In this work, she draws upon models of market design, investment and incentives, optimal pricing, finance, behavioral economics, and social insurance theory. Second, trained as a public finance and labor economist, Professor Hauksbee has brought her expertise to bear, in particular on the economics of education, in a wide range of policy-relevant and indeed policy-ready ways. Examples include her studies of charter schools, class size, teacher unionization, teacher incentives, peer influence on educational outcomes, Teach for America, and the connection between education and economic growth. Third, her research has provided the foundation for really inspirational, direct political and economic intervention. The example of this with which I am most familiar is her expanding college opportunities project, which was designed to study and then take concrete steps to address what's called a matching problem. The problem is that high-achieving, low-income students frequently do not apply to competitive colleges for which they would be good candidates for admission, despite the fact that those colleges would frequently cost them less than the colleges to which they do apply, if any. Professor Hauksbee and her team showed that an investment of a few dollars to put this information about likelihood of admission and likely funding in front of those students themselves has huge effects on low-income student admissions and funding. This program, and some imitators, has been changing lives and furthering justice. For that work, Professor Hauksbee was awarded a Smithsonian American Ingenuity Award, years before John Legend or John Krasinski or Lil Nas X won their Smithsonian Ingenuity Awards. She has received numerous other awards that I won't list, but I will mention that these include a number of substantial awards for teaching and advising, and not just for research. Her research focuses on the student, and above all, the poor student, and it's satisfyingly fitting that she is an outstandingly dedicated teacher. When I last heard Professor Hauksbee speak at Berkeley on the research underlying the Expanding College Opportunities Project, I was struck then that she called it an attempt to harvest low-hanging fruit. I'm trained as a philosopher, and I do think that there's a place for modeling justice and for envisioning wholesale change. But there's certainly also a place for work that is transformative for many people that is also politically feasible in the near term. And that's what her matching project had in its sights. And I think of her analysis and proposals today as akin to such an effort for optimizing transformative but realizable change. And I join you all in looking forward to her Tanner lecture on The Fork in the Road, The Imperative of Investing in Adolescent Education. Please join me in welcoming our Tanner lecturer, Professor Caroline Hauksbee.
1: Thank you, Chancellor, and thank you, Professor Hoekstra. This is my first Tanner lecture, so I'm showing you, I hope you can all hear me, I'm showing you actually brain synapses here that are taken from a slide of the human brain, like a little slice that's stained so that you can see the synapses. And we're going to look at a few other ones. More synapses, more colorful synapses. some of the images that we're going to look at today. Okay, so I thought I would just start this lecture by giving you a preview of where I'm going in my Tanner lectures. And in this first lecture, I'm going to argue that it's critical for society's health that a much, much larger share of the American public acquire advanced cognitive skills, and I will define what those are in a minute. Of course, advanced cognitive skills are needed at a top-flight research university like Berkeley, but they're also needed for economic growth, reducing inequality, reducing polarization, and many other outcomes, including health and crime. I'm going to discuss the hypothesis that skills grow endogenously, so that those, by which I mean, those who acquire skills early on in their lives benefit more from educational experiences so that they create trajectories where they're that grow further and further apart with age. Okay, that's endogenous GOP.

growth. Next, I'm going to talk about what neuroscience has concluded about the ages at which various types of skills develop, and I'm going to emphasize the importance of early adolescence. I am not a specialist in brain development, unlike my commentator, Sylvia Butcha. So this is going to be a non-specialist's review, and I hope that I get it right in the essentials, and then she'll correct me when I get it wrong. I'm going to show you some educational evidence that will hopefully convince you that the crucial age, which I'm going to call the fork in the road, is early adolescence for the development of advanced cognitive skills, and this evidence is in line with recent neuroscience. However, at the end of this first lecture, today's lecture, I will not yet have shown you that we could do anything to actually change whether the share of early adolescents who develop advanced cognitive skills could change. So I'm going to try to convince you of that in my second lecture, tomorrow's lecture. In tomorrow's lecture, I will provide evidence from three policy experiments or natural experiments, that's what economists like to call them, natural experiments, that at least some educational interventions are indeed more productive when we apply them to early adolescents as opposed to younger students or older students. And that is what I'm trying to make the point of in that second lecture is if we make the interventions at the right stage during early adolescence, then they're more likely to take the fork in the road that leads to more advanced cognitive skills. I will also show you that, ironically, early adolescents, compared with both younger and older students, suffer from having very poor educational resources. They are the least invested in of all of the students, at least in the United States. And this relative impoverishment is unintentional, but it is still a big problem. And then finally, at the end of the second lecture, I want to return to the themes that I am about, with which I'm about to start, on having a larger share of the population acquire advanced cognitive skills and how crucial that is for social health. As you know, the third session is kind of a seminar style, so there's going to be time for lots of commentary, discussion, and questions. Let's get started. So what are advanced cognitive skills? Advanced cognitive skills are skills that require higher order reasoning. They require a capacity to solve problems through logic, to think in the abstract, to engage in critical thinking, and to derive general principles from a set of facts. They are integrative skills. They are synthesizing skills. Advanced cognitive skills are important for planning. Advanced cognitive skills can also be meaningfully differentiated from skills that involve things like memorization, summarization, organization of facts, and other methods that we use to acquire concrete information. These distinctions between advanced cognitive skills and less advanced skills have been recognized for many years, and they now have attracted a vast body of research. So a couple of examples may be helpful instead of just the abstraction. For instance, arithmetic does not really require advanced cognitive skills. But algebra does require advanced cognitive skills. So think about the difference between arithmetic, adding up an equation, and algebra. Algebra requires a person to translate a problem into equations, and then you solve the equations to find a solution. That's algebra, right? So it requires abstract thinking. And obviously, the math that follows subsequent to algebra, things like trigonometry and calculus and so on, also require advanced cognitive skills. Now let's think about history. So advanced cognitive skills are not really required to learn historical facts or to organize them around historical events or historical personages. But advanced cognitive skills are required for an analysis of cause and effect, by engaging in critical thinking, drawing abstract generalizations, understanding strategy, and integrating over historical materials. So that's the difference between advanced and non-advanced cognitive skills. So why are advanced cognitive skills increasingly necessary to the health of our society? Well, owing to technological change and the globalization of trade, advanced cognitive skills are increasingly important to obtaining a remunerative job in the United States and in other highly developed countries too. It's not just us. Computers, robots, and even artificial intelligence can perform many tasks that were previously performed by people, and such substitution of computer-based technology for people is really unlikely to reverse itself in the coming decades. Regarding globalization, if we think about a country like Bangladesh, say, textile products can be made in Bangladesh just as well as they can be made in the United States, but workers' wages there are far, far lower than we would need to survive
in America because we have a much higher cost of living. Southeast Asia and Africa both have vast and elastic supplies of potential labor.

labor, and that's combined with much lower costs of living. And then finally, I will just point out, and I think you all know this for yourselves, that the speed of economic change appears to be increasing so that you need advanced cognitive skills to keep learning new skills over the course of your career. You can't just stay with the skills that you had when you graduated from college. In other words, most people with advanced cognitive skills need them not only to work, but to learn new skills in order to stay productive over the course of their lifetimes. So I started with a whole bunch of economic reasons why we should care about who does and does not develop advanced cognitive skills. But that's not because I think economic remuneration is the only thing that matters, or that good jobs are the only thing that matters. Rather, I think that some of society's problems stem from Americans not having the prospect of a career that is economically rewarding. According to the US Program for the International Assessment of Adult Competencies, this is by far the best measure of cognitive skills among adults in the United States or elsewhere in the world. They do this all around the world. Only 10% of Americans have advanced numeracy or math-related skills, and only 14% of Americans have advanced literacy or reading verbal-related skills. Or we can take data from another test, the National Assessment of Educational Progress. Its most recent data indicate that only 3% of 12th graders in the United States score at the advanced level in math, and only 6% score at the advanced level in reading. And even if we set the bar significantly lower at the bar of just proficiency, not advanced, but just proficient, only about a third of 12th graders reach proficiency in the United States in the 12th grade. So with statistics like this, is it really any wonder that many Americans feel cut off from a future in which they will hold remunerative and stable jobs? Is it any wonder that people who feel that they might have very little prospect of holding such a job might develop economic fatalism? That's a phrase that I'm going to use a bit because I think it's very important. Economic fatalism, it describes the idea that I'm never going to make it in this economy. I'm never going to have a remunerative job. I'm never going to make it to the middle class. My kids are never going to have the same opportunities as other people's kids. That's economic fatalism. So people who have economic fatalism might develop some other counterproductive coping mechanisms. For instance, substance abuse, resentment towards elites, so-called elites, or even, you know, crime. So political polarization is another consequence potentially. So I'm going to show you now a little bit about polarization in the United States. This is the share of adults who have advanced cognitive skills. And let me just point out, okay, that's where we are. Okay, we have a lot of advanced cognitive skills because this is San Francisco. And you'll notice those Bostonians and New Yorkers over there, they have a lot of advanced cognitive skills too. All right, so what about these other areas? I've circled in red Appalachia, which you'll notice is quite light in color, and that's because there are not very many people with advanced cognitive skills. Don't worry too much about the scale. Just know that the lighter is fewer advanced cognitive skills. This is the Ozarks, and this is what I call the Inland South. So it's not the coastal South, but it's the Inland South, and there's also a kind of dearth of advanced cognitive skills in that area. So it's very, there is polarization in the, and don't worry about these places like New Mexico, Arizona, Utah. There are no people there. That's just desert. Okay, so you can see that there are differences in the density of advanced cognitive skills across the United States. So is it any wonder that people might not see the same way when it comes to politics or many other social things if they, in fact, have very different levels of skill and project themselves as having very different levels of future economic activity. I'm going to show you a couple more maps at the end of my talk today, but that's the one for right now. So let me tell you about the theory of endogenous skill growth. So and economists are kind of obsessed with the idea of endogenous skill growth. It's been popular in economics for decades, and it's really very simple. It goes like this. If people acquire skills, including non-cognitive skills, it could be your skill in a sport, or it could be your ability to speak, you know, Spanish or something like that, then if you acquire it when you're young, then every time you come across an experience where you could learn more, you learn more from that experience than somebody who starts off at a lower level. So it's kind of like saying, if you learn to play soccer when you're a kid, every time you see a soccer ball, you learn more from hitting that soccer ball than somebody who doesn't know how to play soccer at all. Or it could be you learn more words.

because your parents start you off by teaching you more words. Maybe they use more words. And so then the next time a word comes up and you don't know what it is in a sentence, you're able to say, oh, from context, it must mean this, okay? That's endogenous skill growth. I hope everyone understands it. So it's something about, I learn more because I started off knowing more. So how does endogenous skill growth work? If we look at it in a stylized figure, here we have age going across the horizontal axis, so age 3, age 6, age 9, age 12, 15, 18, and we have cognitive skill on the vertical axis. This is a stylized figure. This is not data. And we have two groups of people. We have the purple children and the green children, and you'll notice that they start off at slightly different levels of cognitive skill when they're 3 years old. And then the children who are in green grow at a higher rate every single year in terms of their cognitive skills than the children who are in purple, okay? That's endogenous skill growth. I start off at a higher level, so I grow faster, right? Let's contrast this with what it would look like if we just started off with students. They start off at different levels, but they grow at the same rate all the time, okay? So this is not endogenous skill growth. This is, right? And if we look at, if we go on to think about what would happen in early adolescence potentially, the stylized graph that I showed you starts off with they're at different levels and then they grow at different rates over time, right? And this makes it look like whatever you are at age 3 is fate, right? You're just, if you're lower down at age 3, you're just going to be on a different trajectory than if you're at a higher stage at age 3. And the groups just diverge and then they never come back together. But what if there is an increase in the rate of divergence and it happens at adolescence? Then what we're going to see is something that looks more like this, so that you notice that the green group sort of takes off on a higher level and the purple group really flattens out and doesn't learn very much in the way of cognitive skills after a certain age. So this shows you the difference between having the two groups start to diverge more at early adolescence. And I'm going to show you in just a moment that when we look at data on cognitive skills, it's going to look more like divergence starts to happen in early adolescence and less like the dotted lines where they don't increasingly diverge in early adolescence. All right, so how did I get interested in this topic? I got interested in this topic essentially because I kept seeing data that showed something that looked like divergence occurring during adolescence in terms of cognitive skills, with some students really stalling and some students taking off at a higher rate in early adolescence. And therefore, I eventually decided that I ought to maybe read some neuroscience or neuropsychology so that I would understand what's going on in a human's brain. And I'm going to read this quotation. This is from Lawrence Steinberg, who's a professor in Pennsylvania, and just at length, just because I think it's so useful for thinking about what it is that I'm talking about in this lecture. And I know that Sylvia is going to give really terrific commentary on neuroscience as well tomorrow. So the abilities that develop in adolescence are not as necessary for survival as those that develop early in life. You can live without being able to reason logically, plan ahead, or control your emotions. Unlike elementary skills, whose development is tightly regulated by pre-programmed biology, evolution left more room for variation in the development of complex abilities. That's why there is so much variation in how different people reason, plan for the future and control their emotions, but far less variation in how well people see, hear, and walk. I think that's crucial here, that there's something when we all, not all, but most of us learn how to walk. Most of us learn how to see. Most of us learn how to hear and distinguish noises from, say, conversation or something like that. But there is a lot of variation in how well people reason. And the argument that he's making here is that that's partly because that development of brain activity takes place somewhat later and is less pre-programmed for us. In the past, not all environments demanded advanced cognitive abilities, but in today's world, where formal education is increasingly important for success, people who are bad at reasoning, planning, and self-regulation are at a serious disadvantage, and the fact that the development of these abilities is highly sensitive to environmental influence is a mixed blessing. And then finally, let me just emphasize this last sentence. For people in favorable circumstances during early adolescence, that's what he's referring to here,

The plasticity of these brain systems is wonderful, but for those who are not in such circumstances, this same plasticity can be disastrous. So in other words, this is a time when your brain is changing, and therefore it's a time when we can potentially intervene for good, but if we do not intervene for good, things can go the other way. Okay. So advanced cognitive skills are generally associated with the frontal lobe of your brain. This is right up here, the prefrontal cortex. And this is has particularly important growth during adolescence. Now, I think there is some controversy about whether this is a second stage of synapse development and pruning, which I'm about to talk about in one moment, or whether it's a continuation of the active brain development that's going on from the time you're born, or actually before you're born. But what is pretty clear, and I don't think is controversial, and this is what is necessary for my argument, is that this is one of the last periods when your brain is developing really rapidly. So Sylvia described it to me in a call as the door is closing on your brain during adolescence. You have this period, you're still plastic, you still have the ability to do all kinds of things, but if you don't take advantage of it then, the door is closing. Okay, so that's how I think about it. During adolescence, your frontal lobe, which has previously undergone exuberant growth of neural circuits, remember I showed you those neural circuits, intensely prunes synapses. So that means essentially, it's a lot like, the word pruning is very specific. It's like taking a shrub or a tree and you decide which are the branches that are going to be the ones that are strong and you prune off the ones that are weak. And that allows the synapses that are strong to have more electricity going through them and they're stronger as a result, okay? So it's just as one might prune a tree or a shrub. And then pruning is followed by a process called myelination, which is the development of a specialized membrane around the axons in your brain. Myelination essentially speeds up the circuits. You can tell I'm not a brain specialist here. It essentially speeds up the circuits that remain after the pruning. And intuitively to me, as somebody who does electrical wiring, but not, and pruning, but not myelination, okay, it's a lot like taking a circuit and you wrap, you know, the rubber around the circuit so that then you can send more electricity across the circuit more safely. So myelination, to me, that's how I like to think about it. And these stages, synapse generation, then pruning and myelination, are kind of like you make all the possibilities for the brain, then you train the brain about which priorities to have, that's the pruning, and then you make the brain work faster. So whenever the brain is more plastic, it is more susceptible to experience, and it makes more changes when you're able to learn something more. So it could be like you're going to a better school and that could matter if your brain is more plastic. So people have emphasized a great deal in the past the importance of early childhood. And I certainly do not, I'm not trying to de-emphasize that because synapse growth, pruning and myelination do begin before birth with the caudal brain cell, which is kind of the back of your brain. And then it's almost as though it reaches the front of your brain. So development of your sensorimotor skills, your parietal skills, and your temporal cortex follow. Those are kind of more like your central brain. And the most rapid and intense period of your back and central brain have already occurred by the time you're about 2 years old. So that's why people tend to say 0 to 3, that's the crucial period. So the key stages of brain development, such as pruning and myelination, do occur both in very early childhood and throughout adolescence. But the period that your frontal cortex may be the most affected is during early adolescence, which sort of depends on how you think about it. So these are, again, slices of brain cells, brain that have been stained so that you can see this, the synapse formation. So here we have a newborn 3 months, 6 months, 2 years, 4 years. And notice between 2 years and 4 years, the synapses are decreasing, not increasing. That's the pruning, okay? That synapse is actually being removed this is supposed to be early adolescence and late adolescence. And if you look at the two

between early and late adolescence, you'll notice again, synapses are disappearing. They're not being created. And that's because there's pruning going on during that period of time. So the window is shutting. This is adapted from a recent neuroscience paper in which the authors try to predict when you have your most important brain development at different ages. And I'll just note for you that the blue line is your sensory motor cortex. That's about standing, your understanding of things like that, walking, that sort of thing. The next one is your temporal cortex and your parietal cortex. And that's more like knowing where you are in space and time, things like that. And then your prefrontal cortex, that's up here where your advanced cognitive skills generally develop. And you'll notice that both the height of the line shows you when you're getting the most new synapses and then when they're being pruned. And myelination is going on the whole time. So look at this. The key thing to look at here is as we look at the adolescent years, you can really see that that's this sort of closing of the window as you're going through that. Okay, so neuroscientists and neuropsychologists generally identify adolescence as a period of both great opportunity and great risk. And I'm going to just quote from Lawrence Steinberg a little bit more, because I can't resist. The childhood developmental period from birth to about age 10 focuses on learning how to be a human being, learning to move, to communicate, and to master basic cultural knowledge and social skills. And the adolescent development period focuses on learning how to be a productive human being. Until recently, it was believed that no period of development came close to the early years in terms of the potential impact of experience on the brain. Because the brain approaches its adult size by the age of 10 or so, many had assumed that brain development was more or less complete before adolescence even began. We know now, however, that internal transformations in brain anatomy and activity are not always reflected in the organ's outward appearance or size. Adolescence is a period of brain growth that is far more sensitive to experience than anyone previously imagined. So I know that this is a little bit controversial, but I think what's not controversial is that adolescence is still an important part of the brain developmental period. It's not too late. And so what he suggests is that we should revisit our steadfast belief in the unique importance of the first years of life. And while the brain is specially malleable during the first few years of life, and it does lose this malleability after infancy, we still have brain plasticity during adolescence. And I'll come back and talk about that in a moment. Why do I think adolescence is so important? Okay, this is kind of sort of saying the same thing. I just want to emphasize the last sentence here. The fact that the adolescent brain is malleable is both good and bad news. As neuroscientists are fond of saying, plasticity cuts both ways. By this, they mean that the brain's malleability makes adolescence a period of tremendous opportunity and tremendous risk. It goes both ways. All right, so remember that I showed you some stylized figures before where I said, what happens to cognitive abilities as we age? And this is the sort of graph that I showed you, right? And I speculated that maybe adolescence was a key period because some students or children, the green ones, sort of took off during early adolescence, and some children, the purple ones, really flatlined, okay? Or just didn't learn very much during early adolescence and afterwards. When we look at real data, okay, it's not as pretty as my stylized graphs. On the horizontal axis, we have age. So this is age 5, 6.5, 8.5, 10.5, 13.5. This is about 8th grade. 15.5, that's about 10th grade. 17.5, that's the average age of a 12th grader in the United States. And we're just looking at the reading scores here for females. And I can tell you that the math scores and the scores for males are not going to be all that different. So what do we see here? What we see is that, first of all, children who start off a little better are doing better over time. They have faster growth. So that would be consistent with endogenous growth, right? These are the two top deciles, I should say. So these are the top students, the top 10% of students. In the United States, these are the second to top percent of students, so between the 10th and the 20th percentile. And then these are the two bottom deciles. Okay, so these are the lowest achievers.

verse. And there is a difference at age 5. You can already see there's a difference. And you can also see that the students who start off with at a higher level at age 5 end up growing faster over time. So that's endogenous skill growth, right? Okay. But what I was trying to draw, I wanted to draw your attention to this important period of time. So here we have age 8.5, age 10.5. And you can see that they're actually growing at about the same rate between age 8.5 and about 10.5, right? And then somehow something happens between age 10.5 and 13.5, where these students who are in the bottom deciles just stop making any progress at all. And in fact, they kind of lose some progress over time towards the very end of their high school years. Whereas these students, the students who are going to make it into the top deciles, are students who they really start taking off between 10.5 and 13.5. And then they just keep going, and they're growing faster and faster. And so the difference between the bottom deciles and the top deciles grows a lot over time. But it particularly, somehow this divergence just happens during adolescence. And this is not specific to females in reading. It's actually prevalent for males and also for math skills. And I think that this type of evidence is really useful because neuroscientists do wonderful randomized control trials where they will give some children an experience and hope that they are able to see cognitive development and brain development occurring in the children who are in the randomized control trials. Or sometimes they look at children who self-select into experiences. So if you join the chess club, or you join the Model UN, or you're very into speech and debate in high school, maybe that's not accidental. It could be that you are the sort of child who really wants to be in math club, or who really wants to be a participant in that sort of thing. So is it that those activities stimulate your prefrontal cortex, or was it that your prefrontal cortex was already stimulated, and so then you decided to do chess club and math club and whatever else, the Model UN? And so instead, I'm going to be showing you data today and then tomorrow's lecture too, in which we look at real data from real educational experiences that students routinely undergo, and we're going to see whether adolescents benefit from those more or whether there are really divergences among students who do or do not take off during adolescence. And I think that it's important to use, to my mind, it's important to talk about actual educational interventions, because I think that's what we really are able to do and control, is to put people in different schools with different settings. So to create this figure that I've just shown you, I use a bunch of longitudinal studies from the National Center for Education Statistics. I'm not going to name them all. They cover all of the relevant ages. And the first type of evidence that I've just shown you here is really how much this looks like the stylized graph, right? Where you see some people really taking off during adolescence or not taking off. So what we're going to do is just look briefly at these cognitive skill trajectories. And let me just point out one thing about the trajectories is that I want to understand where you end up. So at age 17.5, where you're in high school, you're at the end of high school, and I'm tracing people back. Okay, so if you were in this highest decile here at age 17.5, I'm going to trace you back until you're a 5-year-old, right? So that's the way this graph works. If you're in the second decile here, I'm tracing you back until you're 5 years old. Okay, so that's the way this graph works. So this figure shows reading scores and for females. And I'm not showing you the intermediate deciles just because they make the graph look too messy, frankly. This is for males. And you can see it looks very similar in reading. They sort of take off or they don't take off at this same point in time. There's females, and this is now math performance, not reading performance. And you can see that there are differences. Math and reading don't follow exactly the same trajectories, but we can still see that somehow during early adolescence, if you don't get to students during that period of time, they're not going to be on the higher.

trajectories, because otherwise they sort of flatline after that. And this is males for math performance. So I take a few things away from all of these figures. Although they are less tidy than my lovely purple and green stylized figure, which looked so neat, it really, the lines do suggest that there's something going on in early adolescence where you either end up on the high growth trajectory or the low growth trajectory. And so I think that it comes back to this quotation that I had earlier. With regard to vulnerability, I'm sorry, this is, I did not give you earlier, but it is a good quotation. It's from a different author, Chapman. With regard to vulnerability, the years when adolescents are in middle school, which is the fifth through the ninth grades, represent a period metaphorically referred to as a transitional black hole in education. So if we think back to a graph like this, you can see that those middle school years are somehow the years when you either make the transition to being on the high growth trajectory or you just don't make any progress after that. I often remind people of the fact that the most commonly taken college class in the United States is Algebra 1. And you might think, well, how can most students in the United States be taking Algebra 1? It's because they took it in seventh grade, they took it in eighth grade, they took it in ninth grade, they took it in 10th grade, they took it in 11th grade, they took it in 12th grade, they get to college, and someone says, you need to take Algebra 1 again, okay? Because they haven't actually learned it. And that it is by far the most commonly taken university or college class in the United States. And that's kind of these the students who are just flatlining after eighth grade. They're really not learning any math. They're doing about the same thing that they would have done when they were in the seventh grade. Okay, so just to sum up where we are, I think these figures are consistent with early adolescence being a period in which cognitive skill growth either accelerates or it stalls. And the figures are also consistent with endogenous skill growth, because I showed you that if you start off with slightly better initial conditions, you do end up on a higher trajectory. And we talked about the fact that middle school was potentially a bit of a black hole. Now I want to show you a different type of evidence, which is about another quotation that I gave you earlier, which is that the door is closing as we go through adolescence, and that skill trajectories really harden after this age. In other words, if you haven't managed to get into one of the top deciles, you're probably not going to get into one of the top deciles. Okay, so that's what I'm calling the hardening of your trajectory. And I'm going to, again, use a bunch of longitudinal surveys sponsored by the National Center for Education Statistics. So let me explain how one of these matrices works. On the rows, this is for age 1.5 to ages 3.5. So these are like infants or toddlers. And this is the worst decile, decile 1. The top decile is decile 10, okay? So as we go down here, what we're doing is we're dividing up the 1.5-year-olds into 10 deciles of mental acuity. 1.5-year-olds don't read or do math, so they're just tested on mental acuity. Okay, and as we go across the columns, what we're doing is we're going from the bottom decile at age 3.5 all the way up to the top decile at 3.5, okay? Now, this doesn't, like, you're looking at this and you're thinking, I don't see anything here. This looks just like a bunch of sort of fawn-colored, pink-colored squares with little numbers in them. That's okay, because you're not supposed to be able to see anything. All right, so the idea is, though, that if I started as a 1.5-year-old in decile 1, and I was always going to be in decile 1 again when I was 3.5 years old, then 100% of the probability would be here. So this number, instead of being 13.5, would be 100, okay? And if we look, for instance, just at, let's look across decile 8 for the 1.5-year-olds, you can see that they have a 7.2% probability of ending up in decile 1. They have an 8.7% probability of ending up in decile 4. They have a 9.8% probability of ending up in decile 7. And, you know, between a 12% and a 15% probability of ending up in deciles 9 or 10. So the children who start off better off at age 1.5, they are more likely to end up in higher deciles, but they're not all that much more likely, right? Because you'll notice a lot of the probability is not on the diagonal, it's off the diagonal.
Is everyone, that's why the whole

thing looks like. It's kind of just blurry, right? So if we look from age 1.5 to ages 3.5, there's not very much pattern. Most of the numbers are kind of close to 10%, which means essentially there's not very much of a pattern. And if you look at the majority of the probability, about 90% of the probability is off the diagonal. Okay, so that's telling you that for the most part, if you start off as a 1.5-year-old, you can end up wherever you like as a 3.5-year-old. Not quite, but that's about right. So, so the differences in probabilities are relatively small at that age. So children we know in this age range, 1.5 to 3.5, are still highly plastic in terms of their brain development. So now let's look, so that was females. There are males, you can see it doesn't look very different. Now let's look from age 8.5 to age 10.5. So this is grade 3 approximately, and that's grade 5. So now we're getting close to adolescence, but we're not really in early adolescence yet. So grade 5 is not really early adolescence. You can already begin to see that you can pick out the diagonal, right? And that's the sign of the trajectory's hardening. So you'll notice that somebody who starts out in decile 1 has an almost 50% probability of ending up in decile 1. And someone who starts out in decile 10 has a more than 50% probability of ending up in decile 10. So you can start to pick out this diagonal. That's the trajectory's hardening up. It's harder and harder to transition as you get older. But still, there's a lot of there's a lot going on off the diagonal. So the off-diagonal cells contain about 75% of the probability now. It's down from about 90%, but there's still quite a lot of off-diagonal activity. That was females. Here's males. Looks very similar. Now, as we get into early adolescence, age 10.5, so that's about grade 5, to grade 8, which is about 13.5 on average in terms of years, you'll see that the diagonal is becoming more and more prominent, right? So if we look over at, if we look at this one row again, this is the people who started off in decile 8, they now have a 0% probability of ending up in decile 1, okay? And they used to be almost a 10% probability. Or ending up in decile 4, they only have a 1.3% probability of ending up there. And you'll notice that they have now started to have a pretty high probability of ending up where they started, okay? Which is most of the action is kind of in deciles 7 through 9. So they started in decile 8, they kind of end up in deciles 7 through 9. So you can see that something is hardening up. They're now on a stiffer and stiffer trajectory. They're less and less likely to transition to being either a low achiever or a significantly higher achiever. That's for females. This is for males. It looks very similar. And then finally, as we get to ages 15.5 to age 17.5, so these are sort of 10th graders going down the rows and 12th graders going across the top, you'll notice that the diagonal is now really, really strong, right? So essentially, someone who starts off in the 10th decile has a more than 70% probability of staying in the 10th decile for over 10th grade to 12th grade. And you can just see how strong the diagonal, you can just pick it out really easily. And even someone in the 9th decile, their probability of remaining in the 9th decile is, you know, over 40%. If you start off in the first decile at age 15.5, you're going to probably be there in the first decile again at age 17.5. So these trajectories are really hardening over time, and that's this shutting of the window, right? That essentially you're not going, these children are not very plastic after a certain age. So earlier on, I quoted you from Lauren Steinberg, not only is the brain more plastic during adolescence than in the years that immediately precede it, but it is also more plastic than in the years that follow it. And this is this drop in plasticity that we see as we go from adolescence afterwards. So I guess what I'm trying to make the point of here with these transition matrices is the idea that students' cognitive trajectories do get sort of locked in. And after a certain point, they are past the fork in the road. That's not to say that there's no brain development that occurs after the age of 15.5, because that's certainly not true, but that it's the window is closing, the door is closing. And so we need to try to get students when they're still adolescents. And if we neglect it, then we're neglecting one of our last and potentially most productive opportunities to transform a person's

trajectory. So finally, I want to talk a little bit about economic fatalism and whether all of these things, you've been looking at a lot of cognitive scores, you've looked at reading scores, you've looked at math scores, you've looked at scores of mental acuity. Do any of these scores actually matter for anything later in life? Well, the answer is yes. And it's not unreasonable for people to actually recognize that as they get to adulthood, if they are lacking in advanced cognitive skills, that they will probably, I'm not talking about causality, but I'm talking about association, probably have worse outcomes. So, for instance, if we compare students who score in the highest versus the lowest deciles on those 12th grade tests, the ones that are shown here across the columns, then those people in the highest decile have a 63.3% probability of obtaining a BA by the time they're 26 years old, as opposed to only a 2.9% probability for those in the lowest decile. And the high decile students have a good probability of also attaining a graduate degree, whereas the lowest decile students have literally a zero probability of attaining a graduate degree. High decile students have much more income in their mid-30s, about 237% of the income of lowest decile students. And even in their mid-20s, they have significantly higher income, despite the fact that many of them are still in graduate school. High decile students, if you ask them, they say that they have greater job satisfaction. They believe that their jobs are more secure. They're less worried about losing their jobs. And they have lower incidence of a whole bunch of behaviors that might indicate that they are suffering from economic fatalism. So for instance, they're less likely to have unstable family lives, like partner breakups. They're less likely to indulge in binge drinking, substance abuse, and smoking, and I could go on and on. There are a whole bunch of outcomes like this where we can see that possibly what is causing them to feel this way is that they don't feel that there is as much hope for the future. So I believe that economic fatalism, the sense of being shut out of a future of prosperity and feeling valued by society and by the economy, is potentially responsible for some degree of polarization that we see in the United States, for dysfunction, and for resentment of so-called elites. So I'm going to show you just two maps that are helpful for thinking about political polarization and resentment of elites. The first one is this one. This is the share of voters who voted for Donald Trump in 2016, not 2020, because the 2020 map is not out yet. And it's by county again. So you may recall that earlier on, I showed you a map of advanced cognitive skills in the United States, and that we could pick out Appalachia, which was very light in color, and it's right here, and the Ozarks, right there. And you'll notice that it's almost like a mirror image, that for people who live in these areas, they are not surrounded by a lot of other people with advanced cognitive skills. And so it's no wonder that they may feel like, oh, this economy is moving away from me in the United States. All the good jobs are in places over here that are very pale, okay? The coastal elites are over here, and people in Appalachia are maybe feeling depressed about their situation. I should mention that this is part of another paper that Eric Hurst, who's one of my commentators, has read very carefully previously, and that this represents political polarization, which I think is important. But it's also interesting to note that even in areas that have low cognitive skills in general, you can always pick out the college towns because they are, you can find them if you know where to find it, Huntsville, Alabama. You can find, the University of West Virginia in West Virginia. And so it's not as though there are no people with high cognitive skills in these states. There are. But they're very concentrated often in a few college towns. So it's the political polarization that you can see, the coasts really stand out from other areas of the country. Another map that I'd like to show you is the share who agree that most scientists think that the climate is changing. Okay, so first of all, isn't this a bizarre? This is a weird question. This is not, do you think that the climate is changing? This is, do you think that scientists think that the climate is changing?

0: So this has a yes or no answer. Okay, it turns out the answer is yes. 90-some percent of scientists think that the climate is changing, so there's really no doubt about the answer to this question. But so what they're asking people is essentially, do you think that you ought to listen to scientists, or do you think that you ought to pay attention to what scientists think, or something like that? It's not whether you think the climate is changing, it is whether you think scientists think the climate is changing. Okay, so I hope that's clear. All right, and so what you'll notice is, again, we're back to this sort of look where you can pick out Appalachia right there, and you can pick out the Ozarks right over here, and you can pick out all of the same places where people, I would say people probably are resentful of elites. They're resentful of scientists. They don't want to believe what scientists think. Okay, so I picked that question because there is a yes or no answer, and I don't have to rule on whether the climate is changing or not, since I'm definitely not the sort of person you should ask about that. Just an economist. All right. So if we don't want to have economic fatalism and polarization and resentment of elites and other societal dysfunctions, then we should want to have as few as possible young adults sense that when they get to be about 18 or 19, somehow, without knowing it, without realizing it, they have passed the fork in the road, so that there's no way now for them to catch up with others, or at least it's going to be very difficult for them to catch up with others. And I truly believe, I really do believe, that this situation can be transformed for many people who are now at the fork in the road. In other words, they're still in their adolescence or earlier. So I wish to emphasize, just finishing up now, that I see adolescence as an age of opportunity. I see it as an age of unusual plasticity in a good way, not in a negative way. Perhaps this is just a matter of my personal outlook, but I see the glass as half full, not half empty. And let me emphasize one thing that I really like about adolescence that we could not say of toddlers and infants. If you are the parent of a toddler or an infant, and I say to you, I would like to take your toddler or infant and train your child differently than you are going to train him or her, you probably are going to say, you're not taking my toddler, okay? You're not removing that toddler from my house. Actually, adolescents are already removed from their houses. They're in schools for lots of hours a day. They are in custodial care. They are a captive audience. And so therefore, they're in some ways a much more malleable group of people. Even if their brains are not more malleable, they're in a situation where they can be affected much more easily than we can affect a toddler or an 8-month-old or something like that. So I see opportunity for people to achieve. I don't want to focus on the non-achievement of adolescence, some adolescents. Instead, I truly believe that the majority, and I think actually the vast, vast majority of Americans can attain advanced cognitive skills. But if we are to be able to do this, then we can't neglect the crucial period of adolescence. We need to concentrate attention on adolescents, on middle schoolers, on 5th through 9th graders. We need to be conscious of whether they're experiencing the best teachers, the most challenging curricula, and the extracurricular activities that tend to foster cognitive development. So it's one thing to try to identify early adolescence as a key period when students should start developing advanced cognitive skills. And it is one thing to conclude, just as a matter of logic, that successful educational interventions might be especially productive at this age, but it's completely different thing to be able to show you that there are realistic educational interventions that would be especially productive if they were implemented in early adolescence. And that is what I'm going to try to do in my second lecture, tomorrow's lecture, Smart Money, Educational Investments in Adolescents Earn Higher Returns. So thank you.
1: All right, welcome back. I'm pleased to welcome our first commentator for this year's Tanner Lectures. This is fellow political theorist Jan-Werner Müller, the Roger William Strauss Professor of Social Sciences and Professor of Politics at Princeton University. Professor Müller works on the history of modern political thought and on democratic theory. He also plays a very active role as a public intellectual of the intellectual variety. His several books include his 2007 Constitutional Patriotism, a history of political thought entitled Contesting Democracy, Political Ideas in 20th Century Europe from 2011. His most popular book, What is Populism, from 2016, which has been translated or is being translated into

0: more than 20 languages, and a bracing recent book entitled Democracy Rules, published last year. Professor Mueller is currently writing a book on architecture and democracy based on his own Tanner lectures, which were delivered at the University of Cambridge some 5 years ago. When I asked Professor Mueller if there was anything in particular he might wish me to say in introduction, he replied, "The less said, the better." Well, I prefer to attribute this to his modesty rather than taking it as anything personally directed at me. The requisite brevity does mean that we will accordingly have somewhat more time to listen to Professor Mueller himself, to whose commentary we now turn. Please join me in welcoming Professor Jan Werner Mueller.
1: Thank you, Kinch, for the kind introduction. It had nothing to do with you whatsoever. It may have had something to do with, shall I say, some of our colleagues who would insist that all their prizes from elementary school must be mentioned too on these occasions. So first of all, thank you generally to the committee for having me. It's a huge honor to be a commentator for this very, very interesting, very instructive set of lectures from which I've learned a great deal. The good news is that I'm utterly persuaded by Caroline's arguments and evidence. The bad news is that this might not mean much, given that I'm not an economist, I'm not a neuroscientist, and my research in education is generally confined to fieldwork among three children who happen to be my own and who happen to be in middle school right now. But what I think I can offer is a little bit about the larger political picture. And in particular, what I want to do is offer three sets of remarks. First, I'll try to draw out three particular implications for what Caroline has been referring to as economic fatalism. Secondly, I want to say a little bit about that much contested concept of populism and how it relates to polarization and various political pathologies in our age. And then lastly, taking off from the fact that in this country, not necessarily everywhere, debates about education themselves have become absorbed into political conflict between populists and, shall we say, anti-populists, I want to sort of at least gesture at possible ways in which we could have these debates without potentially having pernicious effects on our democracies. So first chapter of my brief remarks, economic fatalism. So as you all know, there's plenty of talk these days about democratic decay, crisis of democracy, you know, a book per week about this crisis, and so on. But if you look at the research by fellow political scientists who have done the most interesting work on these questions, and who also very often have cautioned us not to have all this inflationary talk about crisis. Not every policy challenge is a crisis of democracy. But those who've looked at what is happening very closely have indeed pinpointed two factors which they think are new and which do indeed spell trouble for our democracies. I'm thinking in particular of the work of NYU's Adam Szaworski, arguably the world's most important comparative politics scholar. So Szaworski has said, well, one thing that is new, and for him at least very troubling, is an unprecedented degree of instability in party systems. One can certainly debate that point. You know, you may as well also say that actually as societies change, why shouldn't we have new parties, new party systems, and so on. I leave that aside for the moment and focus on the other point that he has made. He has said that for the first time in the history of modern democracies, you have very clear majorities in a whole range of countries who do indeed think, who are utterly convinced that their children are going to be worse off than themselves. And this for Szaworski and for many others is indeed very bad news. Why? Well, for one thing, it raises the stakes of elections. If the kids are not going to be all right, elections are about more things. And more particularly, and we have fairly strong empirical evidence for this, once you have societies which have become very polarized,

context, where it's really about us versus them. Those in one group very often are more willing to basically put up with very clear violations of democratic norms. It's not true that people don't know what's going on or that they don't know what democratic norms are, but they're in a sense saying so much is at stake and it's either us or them.

namely losers' consent, the fact that those who lose elections are willing to say, yes, we accept it, we'll try again next time, that also becomes more problematic because so much is at stake. And you have, in a sense, so much to lose because your outlook on the future is so bleak. Secondly, some of you may already have been thinking, but wait a minute. Some of these elements of crisis in democracy today is not just economic. Surely it's also cultural, you know, which, as you all know, very often can be euphemism for ethnic, racist, all kinds of other stuff going on. And that's true, except that I think many of us are by now convinced that this sort of debate that we have for a couple of years, oh, is it more economic, is it more cultural, in a sense was about a false choice. It sort of assumes that there is a need separation to begin with, when in fact, the economic is also always cultural in certain ways. Work is never just work. Work is never just about income. You know, at the risk of saying the obvious, what's at stake is also self-respect. What is at stake is a sense of social reciprocity, that you are involved in a larger scheme of social cooperation. Questions of self-realization are at stake, especially in the United States. You know, there's a long history of how work is also bound up with basic conceptions, normative conceptions of citizenship. So that's all a long-winded way of saying the obvious, in order to then make the perhaps also obvious point that as understandings of work change, and as certain sets of practices are seen as less valuable, and as certain virtues that may have been associated with certain forms of work, endurance, courage, all kinds of things, become less important in comparison to those who have advanced cognitive skills, those who feel themselves to be on the losing end, very often, as you all know, do indeed feel resentful. And they feel that this is not a kind of inevitable development. This is not going along with Tony Blair's famous, or for some people infamous, formulation, where he said, look, globalization, it's like the weather, or it's like the year. You know, we're not going to debate whether the fall follows the summer. It's inevitable. You would just all have to get on board with it. Plenty of people, of course, feel that no, this is still a social or maybe even political decision, how we think about work. And if this doesn't seem blindingly obvious, just think about how people think about care work and how that is or is not thought of as worthwhile, as validated in certain ways, not to speak of how it's remunerated or not. So resentment matters, I completely agree, except that I think there's a story that leads from resentment to something that can be clearly worse. Resentment isn't a terribly sort of positive term to begin with, but if you go back to thinkers like, let's say, Adam Smith in the 18th century and various other moral psychologists, they would have said, look, resentment is not something necessarily bad. It can be a reflection of the fact that people have a sense of justice and that they think that something unjust is going on. And that's why they rightfully resent certain other people. But you fast forward to a famous, for some people still infamous, 19th century philosopher, also a supreme moral psychologist, Friedrich Nietzsche. And all of a sudden we get from this kind of maybe justified resentment to what Nietzsche, always conscious of using the French term here, called ressentiment, which had a very particular meaning for him, and which I partly was reminded of when I read Caroline's first lecture, and when I thought, look, the fatalism in a certain way seems very justified. It's true that the door has closed. The windows have closed. There's not for many people really a fork in the road anymore. It's a one-way street, and it's one that is not going to lead to a happy place. And that sort of made me think of Nietzsche's insight that, well, sometimes those who are objectively in a worse situation or are weak or have no real power might also be tempted to engage in what Nietzsche, again, famously or infamously for some people, called a great politics of revenge, where you really don't want to take it out on the more successful, the more powerful, and so on. And this might hold an insight for our time, because if you think about plenty of right-wing populist actors and parties, when they finally come to power, you feel like all they really end up doing is a certain kind of trolling. It's sort of annoying powerful people, owning the libs, if I may use that sort of formulation.

no real constructive policymaking whatsoever, but a kind of resentful, revengeful, in certain ways, approach to politics. But before going down further this dark and possibly for many reasons obscure path in the history of ideas, let me bring it back to the present day and also remind ourselves that, of course, we must be careful with some of these generalizations. In many countries, it's actually not empirically the case that the most disadvantaged actually vote for what can plausibly be called populist, especially right-wing populist parties. In many countries, the most disadvantaged don't vote at all. And this can lead to a sort of vicious circle where, because certain people don't vote, political parties also don't care about them, and less is going to be on offer for them, and the more likely it is that they will check out of the political system altogether. And furthermore, it's maybe also worth reminding ourselves that plenty of times it's very advantaged people who help, especially right-wing populist actors, to come to power. This might be a bit of a stretch as a generalization, and maybe some of you later on want to challenge me on it, but I think it remains true that up until today, nowhere in Western Europe or in North America, with the possible exception of Italy, has a right-wing populist party or politician come to power without the collaboration, and I use the term quite consciously with all its historical connotations, without the collaboration of very established conservative elites. So we should always be careful with this idea that, oh, populism is so obviously the revenge of the disadvantaged, the revenge of those who have no prospects, you know, who see a road that will lead to nowhere. That can be part of the picture. I'm not doubting that. But if we think of the most sort of obvious success stories of right-wing populists today, there's always also something else going on. And we shouldn't forget about that other thing. Which brings me to my second, and I hasten to add, much briefer chapter. So I've used the term populism as if it was self-evident. But as you all know, our era has seen an absolutely inflationary use of that term. And what I would like to make plausible to you, and at the risk of going against the kind of established historical semantics around populism, where, as you all know, this goes back to the late 19th century, often refers to an idea that this is about, you know, Main Street against Wall Street, critique of elites. Against that rather general understanding of the term, I'd like to put forward something somewhat more narrow and want to make it plausible to you that, yes, it's true that populists criticize elites, especially criticize governments when they themselves happen not to be in government, but that especially if you think that there might be something politically or even morally problematic about populism, then this in and of itself doesn't really seem to be enough to claim that this is somehow dangerous. Because I think up until recently, any good civic educator would have told us that keeping an eye on the powerful is actually a sign of being a good democratic citizen. And all of a sudden, at the beginning of the 21st century, we hear day and night, oh, dangerous populists, because they constantly criticize elites. But what's wrong with criticizing elites? Is that in and of itself such a bad and dangerous thing for democracy? No. But the point is that, at least in my view, populists will also always do something else. They're going to claim that they, and only they, represent what they often refer to as the real people, or also the silent majority. And what follows from this kind of claim, a claim not really made by so-called ordinary people, as if there were any others, but usually by political leaders and parties, is that they then usually proceed to claim that all other contenders for political power are fundamentally illegitimate and, more particularly, corrupt. So it's never just about a policy disagreement or even a disagreement about values, which is completely normal, ideally even productive in a democracy. No, it's always saying that the others are, to coin a phrase, crooked characters. And then maybe less obviously, another consequence, once you've invoked the real people, and I can see from your face that I'm not telling you anything new, is that you are, of course, implying that some people aren't quite real, that some people among the people themselves are at best second-rate citizens, or perhaps don't truly belong at all, and perhaps should just, if you forgive that expression, should just go back to their shithole countries. So this

is, I think, what is pernicious about populism and it's related potentially to questions of education. Not, I hasten to add, in the sense that, oh, all voters of these kinds of parties necessarily must be irrational. But especially in the United States, it's basically become very typical to absorb different positions on education into these sorts of practices, or to put it more bluntly, into a certain type of culture war. I only remind you of a particular phrase that I'm pretty sure everybody remembers. I love the poorly educated. That's another way of saying, okay, we're going to structure public conflict around questions of education such that all of a sudden, being educated, being poorly educated, takes on a particular cultural and larger political meaning. And I dare say the United States is somewhat unusual in this regard. This is not true, let's say, of right-wing populists everywhere. If I think about the country from which I come originally, the right-wing populist party there, on its candidate list for parliamentary elections, you know what they put there in front of all their candidates? Professor, doctor, professor, doctor, professor, doctor. Here, this would be the kiss of death in many cases, I dare say. There, it's a sign that, yes, you know, this is a great party. You know, if all your candidates are professors, you know, you can't possibly go wrong. So I think it's a specific challenge in this context, how we somehow move to a way of doing public conflict that doesn't end up making education and important policy innovations like you're putting forward sort of the plaything of populist slash anti-populist forces. And here's my modest suggestion in this regard. It is, of course, entirely legitimate to have debates, disagreements, conflicts around some of these questions. There's not going to be a uniquely correct technocratic answer to some of our political problems today. And contrary to put it bluntly, the kind of communitarian kitsch that we read so often, where people say, oh, democracy is only the case if everybody is super civil and we don't ever really disagree. That's, of course, not democracy. Democracy is not about consensus. Democracy is about conflict. But the question is, how is conflict done? How is conflict rendered compatible with basic elements of democracy? And I think two very basic requirements are, first, that in conflicts around democracy, you don't deny the standing of the other side. You may really strongly disagree, but you don't insinuate that others don't truly belong or don't really have standing to speak in a certain debate. And this, I think, can come out in a particularly pernicious way with regard to education, when so-called cosmopolitan elites, and we all know what cosmopolitan can be shorthand for in this context, who are also highly educated, who hence don't truly belong, are citizens of the world, and so on, where basically their standing in a certain way is being denied in some debates. I'm not whining like, oh, why is everybody denying our standing, and so on, but you see hopefully what I'm trying to get at in terms of how this is a boundary that must be observed in conflict, and you can still disagree on many, many other points. And secondly, and if there are any journalists in the room, I think they will now break out into hearty, spontaneous laughter, to kind of make conflict work and productive, we do need some basic agreement about some basic facts. So we've heard a lot of very, very instructive things about facts. At least I find it hard to disagree with a lot of what you showed us and come away and think, no, we could really have, you know, a sort of fundamental debate about whether this is a plausible story or not. What follows from this in terms of policy, who pays for what, I mean, that's all a political debate, which can be entirely open, you know, can involve, you know, fairly deep disagreements. That's completely fine. But if we can't have a minimal set of facts in common, if to pick up one of your examples, if you tell me, look, climate, there's nothing going on, this is all made up, or the Chinese are telling us propaganda or whatever, how are we going to have anything that could be remotely be seen as a productive political conflict? We can't see each other as legitimate adversaries, because you're going to tell me that there's nothing to talk about. This is all, you know, not true, not the case, no facts to even have different interpretations of, and so on. So there are obviously many, many other requirements for democracy, but these are two I would highlight. So don't deny the standing of the other side. Don't insinuate that they don't really belong in certain

0: ways, and try as hard as you can to kind of stick with at least some facts. As among many others, Hannah Arendt taught us, facts are not opinions. You can still have plenty of opinions about the facts. Again, this doesn't mean that we have to have consensus. But if we don't have anything in common anymore that we can talk about empirically, it gets very, very difficult to do conflict in a sort of democratic way. I apologize if this is not super helpful for how you take your research further, but I hope it's been somewhat interesting, at least, in terms of how we can think more broadly about the populism, polarization, and also in particular the economic fatalism picture. Thank you for your attention.
1: Yeah, so first of all, I want to thank Jan Werner Müller for his comments. Thank you very much. Tremendously interesting. Let me just highlight a couple of things that he talked about to which I'd like to be able to respond. One of the first points he made is about how if you do not believe that your children will necessarily be better off than you are, it raises the stakes all the time in politics because you think it's not just me. It's not just me. It's also my children. Somehow they are fated to not be any better off than I am. Or maybe they're even fated to be worse off than I am. And I think that economic fatalism is that, that's the essence of it. It is not so much that people can't face the fact that maybe I won't ever have the best job, but they somehow believe I've already made a mistake. I'm still a young adult. I have my whole life in front of me, and I can't see a much of a future for myself. And furthermore, I have this toddler, and I think that my toddler is going to be even worse off than I am today because all of the manufacturing jobs in my area are disappearing or something like that. So I think that it just raises the stakes a lot, and it makes people feel like this is a pie. The pie is going to be divided up. I'm going to be getting a smaller and smaller slice of the pie. My children will get an even smaller slice of the pie, so they won't be able to survive in this expensive country. And it just, okay, I'm whatever. I guess I'm an optimistic person. It just does not have to be like that, right? You know, when we talk about advanced cognitive skills, one of the things that I'd like to remind people is they're not that advanced. Okay, so if you take the test for, it's called the PIAAC, it's the adult competency test for numeracy and literacy. The last time I showed it to people, people laughed at this test and they said, these are not hard questions. I think Eric will remember that I have some questions in a previous paper of mine. People just said, these are hard questions. These are not advanced skills. These are very easy skills, right? So it is when we talk about Americans being able to achieve advanced cognitive skills, what we're talking about is a reasonable level of cognitive achievement that most people can master. We're not talking about everyone becoming, you know, a physicist at Caltech or, you know, a mathematical theorist or someone who's as brilliant as Jan Werner. so we're talking about a modest level of achievement that is possible for the vast majority of Americans. We spend the most money on education of any country in the world on a per pupil basis. So we should be able to get, and we have an amazing array of colleges and universities in the United States that serve all different sorts of levels of achievement, not just the highest achievers, but there are all kinds of different colleges here, community colleges, vocational and technical schools. We have all kinds of different levels of education in higher education. And so I think I just don't see this idea that we have to be doomed to have the haves and the have-nots in education. I believe that the vast majority of us can just be the haves when it comes to having cognitive skills. And there's, you know, every year there are many people who migrate to the United States from other countries, and part of the reason they migrate here is that they know that our economy has a constant demand for people with cognitive skills. And so many of the smartest people in the United States, many of the most skilled people in the United States are not born in the United States. They come from someplace else. So we clearly have opportunities for people who want to come to our economy and be part of it. Many of my most prominent graduate students were not born in the United States. There's one of them in the room, and he's brilliant. So, yes, raise your hand. You can say you're brilliant. He's brilliant. So I think that, therefore, what I really, really agree with Jan Werner's ideas about populism, about setting people aside who are elites and saying essentially they're not real people, they don't have real opinions, they're not valuable Americans. I agree with everything he said, but I would like us to not have the next generation be so much like this generation. I often one of the frustrating things about working on education is that people will often ask me, oh, is this educational intervention working? And it's an educational intervention for, say, two-year-olds or something like that, for three-year-olds. And I think, well, you know, you have to let them grow up first so that we can see. Okay. So, but children actually do change quickly. They don't change that quickly. Okay, you can't do an intervention with three-year-olds and have them turn into 18-year-olds overnight. But they, you know, today's 12-year-olds are going to be 18 in 6 years. It's not that long, right? 6 years is not a really long time. So if we somehow managed to do better with all of the 12-year-olds, then we would have, 6 years from now, we would have a bunch of 18-year-olds who would have different skills, potentially. And so it's not that long. And we need to try to make the changes while we still can. And I'm convinced that they can be made. I really think that we can make these skills change. And what I'll try to convince you of tomorrow is that we at least know some ways of changing children's cognitive skills when they're young. But thank you very, very much for the comments. They are a little dark, but let's hope that we can get to a better place. I can show you some maps of the United States that show everyone being about equal.
2: Well, it just shows how far we've come when political scientists are darker in comparison to the dismal science, you know? This is...
1: We are the dismal science, by the way, so it's truly...
3: So I'm going to stand over here to make clear that I don't have anything to say, but also so that I can see questioners. Yes, you're up first.
4: But this, I wanted to ask a question that's at the intersection of Jan and Caroline's comment. So there's, you know, other surveys are about, you know, parents seem not to want their, think that a college education is right for their children or some sort of thing. And so how do we do some of these interventions if we're going to try to think about, you know, maybe in the school when the parents themselves aren't being bought in? And that kind of ties together some of what Jan was talking about and that. So how do we think about when we get towards policy, the buy-in from the households, even if we're interventions are in the school?
1: Okay, so the way I think about it is this, and we're going to talk about this a little bit tomorrow, that one of the most important persons in a child's life is his or her teacher in school. And those people are almost always college educated. Basically, you can't be a teacher in the United States unless you're college educated. And so maybe your parents don't have the buy-in. Maybe they say, I thought that this, you know, working in the mines or working in this manufacturing job or something else is the way I see the world, and I don't think you need to go to college or anything like that. But you are exposed to some other people, and one of the most important people is your teacher. So we're going to see tomorrow that teachers make a huge difference to children, and that's one of the reasons why I think when we actually have kids in schools, they're a captive audience for that teacher, right? So that teacher can express herself. I'm not going to talk about this tomorrow, but Teach for America, which I'm sure many of you have heard about, is a program that takes students who go to often very prestigious colleges and universities, and it sends them into schools where most of the students are very disadvantaged. And they come from places like Berkeley or Stanford or wherever. And we can show that they really raise the aspirations of the children whom they encounter. because they are young people themselves, typically. They've just gotten out of college, and they say, I went to this kind of school. Maybe I came from a type of disadvantaged background like yours. But, you know, you can go on to a good college or university. And we can really see that they actually raise kids' aspirations. So I think that's probably the most direct route. But parents can be a problem, let's be honest. So some parents are wonderfully encouraging about their kids going on. I do, as someone who works on education, I do worry about people who say, we should not have kids going to college at all in the United States. College is a total waste of time, and so forth and so on. That's just not realistic about the way the economy is changing. The economy is changing so much in the favor of those who have college or university education, or at least some sort of vocational or practical education that's post-secondary. And so advising people, don't do this, don't get this, seems to me like it's fine for some, but it's a really bad idea for most people. Yeah.
2: So I completely defer to Caroline, of course, on the actual interventions. I would just stress that this is, of course, also a question of larger cultural frames. And these shift over times, they can be manipulated. So you'll be surprised to hear that I'm not an expert on West Virginia and, you know, the cultural status of coal mining. But I've heard it often enough from colleagues there who said, look, you know, in the old days, it was clear that nobody wanted their kids to be a miner. And then the whole Friends of Coal campaign started, and all of a sudden the lifestyle was validated and glorified in certain ways. So that's also part of the, you know, what in a sense can, to put it bluntly, can go wrong. And it's maybe also worth emphasizing that we sometimes are just tempted to kind of take certain supposedly cultural differences as quasi-given or natural. So every second New York Times column is going to be about, oh, the Midwest, the heartland, bi-coastal elites, and it's so horrible that we have all these divisions, etc. As if this was just a given. And if other countries didn't have cultural divisions, that didn't come out politically in quite the same pernicious way. So I think anybody who talks about polarization or these sorts of divisions, without taking into account that polarization is also big business. What's the medium with which Americans spend most time? It's radio. What happens on talk radio? Well, I know this can all sound slightly cliche, but it's got to be part of that story. And obviously, it's very hard to push back against some of that. It's also sometimes very tempting to kind of say, oh, but, you know, I want to know more, but, you know, who's going to tell me more? Oh, J.D. Vance, right? So he's now the official spokesperson for Appalachia. You know, never mind what he says today and so on. And then it's also very convenient for shorthand liberal elites to sort of take one particular story, which on one level is very critical of them. And, you know, again, we say, oh, we neglected all these people. At the same time, it's sort of perversely flattering. And the same thing sort of happened after Brexit in the UK and other countries, where then liberals kind of end up saying, oh, if only we reoriented ourselves now completely and, you know, no white male can have, you know, a quiet diner in the Midwest without being surrounded by 10 anthropologists, 5 sociologists, 5 reporters from the New York Times, and so on. It's sort of this contrition that's performed. At the same time, it's perversely flattering, because then these liberals think, it's still all about us, right? So if we did this, the world would change. If we didn't do it, it would change as well. So I think all of which is a long-winded way of saying this is enormously complex and clearly not amenable to quick fixes or changes. But that plays a huge role too. And I'm not sure that, you know, one has really figured out how to approach this in a way that's neither condescending nor falls into the trap of taking certain things at face value, when in fact they're not sort of cultural givens.
3: Jay Wallace.
5: Thank you very much, Caroline, for a wonderful initial lecture. I guess I just wanted to hear a little bit more about the connection between improvements in the cognitive skills of citizens in contemporary democracies and fatalism. I mean, it seems like even if we succeeded through the kind of interventions that you're interested in promoting and improving the cognitive skills of adolescents, there's still going to be differences. There's still going to be people who are in the top decile or in the lower decile. If we keep the higher education sector at its current size, that seems like it's just going to result in more competition for a scarcity of places at universities. And, you know, it seems like, so for those improvements in cognitive skills to really generate a sense of economic opportunity, one thing you might think is that we'd also need to couple them with dramatic increases in the availability of higher education for a better qualified population. And even if we pulled

0: that off, maybe that's part of the ultimate program here. Is there reason to believe that there would be, attractive economic opportunities for all of those people who are graduating universities with their higher cognitive skills, or would there still be a structural scarcity of attractive positions that would you wouldn't get us out of the rut that you're ultimately interested in addressing in some way?
1: Okay, so a couple of answers. The first is that of the cohort that is graduating from high school, say this year, about 85% of them will attempt to go to college or university. Okay, that means that they'll start college or university. About 25% of them will graduate by the time they're age 25, 26. So the vast majority of people in the United States actually try to go to college or university, and they just fail. Okay, they leave, they drop out. So I don't see there being, and it's not that they want to fail. It's that if you come to, they actually want to try, which is why they're doing it, right? And they're spending money, or they're taking out student loans, or they're using up their Pell Grant, or whatever, but they're spending someone's money to go to college or university. They want to succeed, but if you have gotten to the age of 18 and you are still really behind in terms of your cognitive skills, college or university is just hard, right? And it's less controlled as an environment than high school is. In high school, your parents sort of make you go to high school in the morning. You have to stay there. You're not supposed to leave in the middle of the day and do something else. And you get, you know, you go home at the end of the day, and they have you there sort of as a captive person for 6 hours a day. That is not true when you go to college. You can never show up to class. You can not do what you're supposed to do. You cannot take the right classes. You have all of these choices, and people make them very badly. And so that's, I worry less about, oh, we're going to have these crowded colleges and universities overflowing with people. When we get to that point in time, I'll worry about that. That point in time, it just isn't true today. What we have is a lot of people who start college and then they drop out after their first year, or after the first semester, or something like that. The most common time to drop out is just as long as you have taken out a whole bunch of student loans for your first year, and then you leave, and you do not have a degree, and you probably didn't pick up much in the way of skills, and so I don't worry about that. The sort of overabundance. There was one period of time when people worried that we had too many college-educated people in the United States. There were some famous books. I'm looking at Hillary Hoynes because she probably remembers some of them, called like The Overeducated American was a famous book by Richard Fu. However, that was the only book that was ever given that title. And it's because it was such a short period of time. It was basically during the Vietnam War, when a lot of people decided to go to college or university who would not otherwise have gone to college or university. And finally, I'll just make one additional point, and that is that although we have a big population in the United States, even if we had a college graduation rate that was, let's say, 60% instead of more like 25-ish percent, we still would not be supplying that much of the world's skilled population, because we're just not that big a population relative to the rest of the world. There are a lot more people who are going to compete for manual labor jobs and things like that. And we could educate a lot more of the American public, and we wouldn't crowd ourselves. I'm pretty confident.
2: Yeah, do you maybe on this one? Okay. First Hillary Hoynes and then Hannah Ginsberg.
3: Thank you so much. I wanted to go back to that stylized diagram you showed us in the beginning, and I think I understand why you were telling a story that seemed in some ways to pit against each other the endogenous growth model talked about so much in the early years versus what's happening in adolescence. I think I understand why you set it up that way, but it's not obvious to me that they couldn't both be taking place. I think, obviously, you kind of talked about that in your comments, but if you just look at the empirical diagram the data that you showed us with respect to the tests, it looks like, if anything, the endogenous growth is much more important in the adolescent years. That is, it is the case that if the initial condition is at age 11, then you see much greater growth of those that's come into that age with more skills. So why isn't that also endogenous growth, I suppose? It's just about when it's happening.
1: Oh, right. So I completely agree. I definitely think

0: that the endogenous growth doesn't have to be true, right? It's a theory about you were sort of started off with advantages and then you have faster growth every year. It seems to really, there's a spurt in adolescence, but it definitely starts earlier as well. So it's not, these are not two mutually exclusive theories. Rather, it is, I guess what I would like to, I mean, endogenous growth just does seem to be true in education. You start off with advantages and you seem to then have faster growth with every year. And that sort of, a lot of people feel that that's true too. You know, like you take your child to school and your child reads better and so your child learns more in the class and it's just, it's easier to learn things. So that probably starts very, very early. But I think the point that I was, that I'm trying to make is that it doesn't end early. It's still going on when you're, when you have kids in adolescence. And I think that, well, you and I both do a lot of the economics of children and childhood, and a lot of people emphasize this idea that by the time the child is 3 or 4, it's kind of all over. And I, that's the point that I was trying to make. It's not that it doesn't matter what happens to you up until the age of 3. It matters a great deal what happens to you at that age. But it's not all over. We can, we still have an opportunity to try to intervene with, there's still an important growth opportunity. And some of it does happen relatively late. So that's kind of the idea. So if I can just tell a little story, well, I guess I'm going to tell part of this story tomorrow too, but I'll say it. I'll say a bit of it today. When I teach early childhood education in my class, I teach the economics of education. I always have students who say they're very disappointed, weirdly enough, that everything is not determined by the age of 3. And I always think, why are you disappointed that this is not true? And they say, well, because it somehow it would mean that was so, you knew exactly when you needed to intervene. You could just do it at this one age and it would be great. And then you'd be fine. And I always say, no, it's like the fact that there's still a lot to be determined after this age is a good thing because you don't have all the 2-year-olds in front of you able to, you know, give them the most meaningful, rich education. But they're always disappointed. Every time. It's always this weird thing where I have to walk them back from this level of disappointment that the regression does not have an R squared of 100% and on what you were like when you were 2.
1: Thank you. Yeah, thank you very much. That was terrific. So one of the things that was so impressive about your results were the way that you've got these 2 apparently independent but converging sets of data, one lot of data from neuroscience and the other lot of data from children's performance on tests. But I was curious to know whether for you, one of these sources of data is more important or whether you can say something more specific about how you see the relation between them. For example, whether you think there are problems with one set of data which are addressed by bringing in the other set of data?
0: So I guess that the way I think about it now, looking backwards, is that how could I have been studying education all these years without thinking about brain development, right? What is education if it's not brain development? And yet somehow a lot of people like me who study education or the economics of education, we didn't learn anything about neuroscience. We learned absolutely nothing about when your brain is actually developing, what your brain is doing at various stages, whether it matters that you learn algebra at this age or that age. We learned nothing about it. And that strikes me as being very wrong, because I don't see how we can become really good at educating people if we don't know how brains work. So I happen to be more of a test score person myself. I don't slice open people's brains. They have to be dead anyway to do that. But I don't take MRIs and look at, brains and try to understand how different parts of them are developing. But On the other hand, I think it's been a huge mistake for those of us in education to not take more account of neuroscience, because neuroscientists know so much about what's going on in our brains. And so therefore, we need to be not just measuring test scores. One thing that I will say, I hope it relates to your comment, is I tend to think of, a lot of people just look at education and they think educational attainment is all that we need to look at. There are the college educated and the not college educated. There are people who are high school graduates and not high school graduates and so forth and so on. And I don't really find that to be true. I think what really matters is your cognitive skills. And you can be not a college graduate, and if you have great cognitive skills, great. Or you can be, you know, a high school dropout and have great cognitive skills, great. Or you can be a college graduate and not have great cognitive skills. This is totally possible. So that's, I want to get more at the fundamental thing that's going on. And so I think that's part of what's driving me towards looking at neuroscience, because that's what's going on in your brain. It's not a matter of, I have a degree stamped on my head that says I got a BA and I got it from a good university, regardless of what kind of skills I illustrate. I'd rather know about your skills and know less about your degree.
2: Thank you so much for your lecture. It was very interesting. So one of the problems I always think about with these sort of cognitive tests is, how do you distinguish between the psychometric that the test is trying to pick up and the psychometric that is your motivation to take the test? Yeah. So you might think there's intelligence, something like that, something that you're picking up or trying to pick up. And there's also conscientiousness, patience, these other things. And just in general, how should you think about distinguishing between those things? Especially with like infants who are taking these tests. Like I'm just wondering, like what's the motivation of this 1-year-old or 3-year-old kid taking this test? Like, do they know what they're doing? Like, and maybe that could be a reason why there's so much more movement. Cause if you have like a 1-year-old who's very smart, who decides not to pay attention, you could see like that being a cause of a lot more intermoving between the deciles earlier in life. And the other thing I was thinking about was sort of an alternative hypothesis, maybe, for why there's divergence for adolescents. So I've read a few different places where a lot of the things that children go into later in life can be determined by what they perceive their comparative advantage to be earlier in life. So if you do STEM and humanities, there are a lot of people who are good at both, but they're slightly better at one or the other. And some people think this explains gender divergences. I don't know if that's true or not, just an idea. So could it be also at early adolescence, maybe you're more socially aware of, I'm towards the bottom of the class, I'm not going to be very good at this test, or you're someone who says, oh, like I'm a bright kid, I'm going to like buckle down and prove how smart I am. So just a hypothesis about like your motivation also mattering and maybe that being affected in early adolescence also.
0: Yeah, so adolescence is this really interesting period because people are, they're starting to go through puberty. They're starting to be much more socially aware. They're probably much more aware of their sort of ranking in their class than someone who's a kindergartner or a first grader or something like that. And they understand that people with different educational attainment have maybe different status or prestige, or they start to understand all of these types of things. So yes, I definitely think that motivation becomes very important as you enter adolescence. So it's not just about your brain is trying to develop, you know, the ability to read or at a high level or to do algebra or something like that, but also your brain is also trying to understand all of the other things that allow you to be an adult at that age, to plan, to be mindful of things, to be reasoning. All of those kinds of things are going on at the same time. So when we think about motivation, it is a huge problem psychometrically. I can tell you, though, how they test 1.5-year-olds and 3.5-year-olds. You have to have like a mom or a dad who sits there and then tries to get them to do various things like count blocks or put blocks on top of one another or something like that. And there is a lot of test-to-test variation because not all moms and dads or other guardians are equally good at doing this sort of testing. So it's very, very difficult to test little tiny people because until they learn to read themselves, you can't really just stick them with a test booklet and say, you know, here, take this test. So testing is very difficult for the smallest ones. And we also know that when you get to high school, really towards the end of high school, Students who do not think that they are going to go on to college or university are very undermotivated to take tests at that point in time. They want to pass them if they need to take them for a graduation exit exam, something like that. But they don't want to do better than just passing if they're not going to go. So people who want to go, you know, to Berkeley, they're very motivated to take the SAT, or they're very motivated to take the ACT, they're motivated to take AP exams. But it's because they're looking at that next stage. But if you think, I'm leaving this high school in 2 months, you're not that motivated to take those exams. So we actually notice that there's a drop-off in exams for 12th graders, and that also psychometricians have see a phenomenon that's called, it's really like the first questions that you answer on an exam, people are usually pretty motivated to answer those questions. And then over time on the exam, they get bored and they start looking out the window. And we can see that there's this test drop-off. So that if you put the hard questions all at the end of the exam, it will look like people just can't answer them. But part of it is just that they're bored by that time. And they figure, hey, I've answered enough questions to pass the exam. So motivation is a thing. Apparently, in Singapore, they do not suffer from this motivational problem at all. So it is often used as, often their results are used to see, like, how many questions can students actually answer on these tests, because they apparently just stick to the end. There also is a test that's given on the National Longitudinal Studies, which is extremely easy, but only requires you to just keep chugging away at the test. And some people just do that, okay? It's a very good predictor of how motivated you are, because it's very, very easy, but it does require you to answer a lot of boring questions, like, repeatedly. And it's a very strong predictor of your earnings later in life, it turns out. So there's something about that motivation that just keep chugging away is actually good for your earnings.
3: Okay, that brings us to the end of our program for today. But before I ask you to join me in thanking our speaker and our first commentator, let me just remind you that tomorrow, same time, same place, we have the second Tanner lecture, a second of two, and not one, but two commentators. So please come back. And with that, please join me in thanking our distinguished speaker and commentator.

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Send us an email at knowledge@UCTV.tv. 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

if we can stay physically strong and preserve our balance, it promotes our cognitive health as well. And when we exercise, so many things happen. So many things happen. So we release a lot of neurochemicals, endorphins that can help us to feel less pain or feel kind of this energy or really feeling good, serotonin that can improve our mood. We release these hormones like brain-derived neurotrophic factor that travel in through the bloodstream up to the brain that stimulate that neurogenesis or growth of new neurons in the area, as I said, the hippocampus, that's important for learning and memory. It also promotes angiogenesis or growth of blood vessels, and synaptogenesis or growth of synapses and connections in brain systems. So really, it's just so the brain does love movement. What's recommended is at least 150 minutes of moderate

aerobic physical activity per week. So that is, 30 minutes 5 days a week, or you can have an instant recess where you do 10 minutes 3 times a week. We don't want to sit for too long because we think of sitting, being sedentary is not health promoting either. So 150 minutes of moderate aerobic physical activity or 75 minutes of vigorous physical activity per week. And vigorous is measured by an inability to really sing or talk during that type of activity. So you're breathless enough that you can't really hold forth or sing easily. We also recommend strength and resistance training 2 times per week, best combined with aerobic activity. And then, balance training and stretching. So balance training 3 times a week, Tai Chi, yoga, heel to toe walks, Qigong, dancing. Exerkines are these biochemicals that are stimulated with exercise that play these key roles in multiple organ systems, neurological, cardiovascular, immune, and metabolic systems to promote health. Health span, longevity, and resilience. So you release these exerkines, including irisin, from the muscle that travel in the bloodstream and that promote health in multiple organ systems and reduce dementia risk by targeting these cardiometabolic diseases such as obesity, type 2 diabetes, cardiovascular disease, and so on. We also know that exercise is associated with prolonged survival in people who are living with Alzheimer's disease. So physical fitness was associated with slower rates of decline, so more preserved gray matter volumes in those who are both cognitively normal seniors and those with early Alzheimer's disease. And in a population-based study of almost 400 participants, when incident AD cases who were physically inactive were compared to those who were active, in other words, where people developed Alzheimer's disease, those who were more physically active lived longer and had better preserved cognitive function. So there's, over 90 meta-analyses have come out in the last 5 years looking at movement and exercise and its benefit. And we know there's multiple mechanism of action. It's beneficial in multiple ways. It's beneficial for cognition and really specifically in terms of what we call processing speed and executive function. There's more benefit in these domains compared to memory. It also, we know that physical frailty is associated with cognitive frailty. And the opposite is true, is if we can stay physically strong and preserve our balance, it promotes our cognitive health as well. So there's this bi-directional relationship between the body health, fitness and frailty, and brain health, fitness and frailty. We also, of course, sleep better and with more restful sleep. We clear out these misfolded proteins that through the glymphatic system and can help us to reduce the risk of Alzheimer's disease as well. So, and when you look at these meta-analyses, the greatest evidence is in primary dementia prevention. However, there is evidence in mild cognitive impairment and in dementia, and there's greatest benefit in group setting compared to individual. But this has been seen in a number of settings at the gym, home-based exercises, whatever is available. And I love how Dr. Marshall talked about the exercise snack. So there's always time to get up and maybe walk for 5 minutes or do a squat or raise your arms or do a gentle balance on one leg while you're brushing your teeth, So get a move. You're familiar with exercise snacks. So those can be sort of brief moments of strength training or aerobic exercise throughout the day, like wall push-ups or chair squats or a brisk walk. And it can really motivate you, builds confidence. You just did it, you feel good, and maybe you want to do it again in an hour or 2 hours.
And you can get energy and improved focus. So if you're sitting at your computer and you're noticing that it's really, really, really hard to focus,

0: Sometimes the best thing to do is actually turn away from the computer and take a brisk walk. And that can kind of elevate your mood, improve your focus, and then we can call this a victorious cycle. Okay, I spoke about frailty and dementia risk. So, really, that overall physical health promotes brain health along the lifespan. It's as important at 80 as it was at 18 or 8 to remain as physically active as you can in your body. I'm boarded in lifestyle medicine, and in lifestyle medicine, we think about these six pillars of health that apply to many chronic diseases. And by addressing these six pillars, we can improve cognition and combat, promoting brain health across the lifespan. I'll just go through these briefly, but in terms of food as medicine, there are three common diets which are associated with cognitive and stroke protection. And these have been by 30%, and these have been studied most extensively. But we'll talk about how there's a lot of overlap in terms of the ingredients. And effectively, they are really whole food plant forward diets and limiting ultra processed foods. And then in terms of sleep, there's a higher risk if you have less than 6 hours on average or greater than 9 hours, it increases your risk of dementia. Also, untreated sleep apnea, or prolonged insomnia, or interrupted sleep like circadian disruption, or and then social connections. We know that loneliness, as we talked about, increases the risk for stroke and dementia. Low-level physical activity really is associated with 20% increased risk. If you have moderate or high levels of exercise, you reduce that risk. Stroke reduction compared to inactivity. We know that stress is not something that we can escape. It's something we confront as humans in the world, and the complexity that we navigate and the uncertainty that we navigate. However, the way that we respond to that stress, if we're chronically stressed, that's very pro-inflammatory, and it is associated with a higher risk of hypertension, stroke, cognitive impairment, dementia. And then substance use, we know that middle-aged smoking is associated with a higher risk of cognitive impairment in later life.
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0: Okay, thank you everyone for joining us today. I am Hillary Seligman. I am the co-director of the CTSI's New Impact Corps, which you can learn about a little bit here. I am really privileged to start our conversation today about women in science and academia with an introduction by Catherine Lucy. Dr. Lucy is UCSF's Vice Dean for Education and Executive Vice Dean for the School of Medicine. I think more importantly, she has been a friend, a mentor, and a role model for many, many women in science and medicine, including myself, both in her individual mentoring relationships and in her leadership positions at the Association of American Medical Colleges and American Board of Internal Medicine. We have asked Dr. Lucy to start us off today to frame our discussion that we're going to be having with Marion Nessel by reflecting on the status of women at UCSF. So thank you, Dr. Lucy, for kicking us off today.
1: Thanks, Dr. Seligman. It's a pleasure and an honor, and I'm a bit awed to be able to introduce our amazing speaker here today, Marion Nessel, who for many of us has been an incredible role model, even at a distance, those of us who haven't had a chance to meet with her individually. As you all know, Marion has been a vanguard as a scientist and an advocate who really

across the nation. Her policy and advocacy work as a scientist highlighted the importance of system solutions to issues that make wise individual choices about good nutrition virtually impossible. She was a systems thinker before people thought about systems. And so in many ways, she was a vanguard about systems biology and also the social systems that contribute to disease. When I think about Dr. Nussel, I'm reminded of Mary Catherine Bateson, an anthropologist and daughter of Margaret Mead, who I found out yesterday actually passed away just last year. She wrote a book that I read about 20 years ago when I gave my first talk about women in science at The Ohio State University. And that book was called Composing a Life. I don't know how many of you have read this book. You have to go to like the green bookstore in order to find it. It may not be on Amazon anymore, but I'd really encourage people to read it. And in it, she reflects on how crafting our academic systems to be in sync with our lives, rather than vice versa, where we expect our lives to sync up with the academic systems, could be a solution to the rampant sexism and misogyny in the academy that limits the number of women who have successful careers in science and limits the number of women who are ascend to leadership positions in institutions, organizations, and governmental agencies. When you read the book flap on Marion's new book, which I was hoping she would have here, the copies to sign, but maybe we'll just figure that out some other time. I want to say that Marion Nussel is living proof of the importance of composing a life. Her contributions to the world began, like many women, with childbearing and childrearing, and then moved to bench science, education, including at UCSF, to a government policy advisor, to institutional leadership, and ultimately to be the founder of a field, of a discipline, that is so important to our understanding of much of the causes of morbidity and mortality in the world today related to over and under nutrition and metabolic syndrome. Hers is a life that is fully composed with significant contributions at every stage, all linked to that early groundbreaking inspiration that food is not only fuel, but a cultural, social, and economic phenomena that must be nurtured and structured for health for all. She was at UCSF from 1976 to 86 and actually overlapped with me when I was a resident here. And during her time at UCSF, she authored what I think was probably the first report on the status of women at UCSF, highlighting challenges faced by women and the resulting missed opportunities, not only for our institution, but for science in general. I wish I could say that all of the issues that Marion identified in that early report on women in science have been fixed in today's UCSF or in today's society. Certainly, a lot of progress has been made. We have wonderful leaders here like Hillary, and many of you in the audience are young scientists and young women scientists, and that's actually wonderful. But I want to talk about three levels of challenges for women: the social level, our professional levels, and then our challenges at UCSF. And I'm very much looking forward to hearing Marion's talk about how she's viewing these and what solutions she might have in place. We really experienced in the pandemic the entrenched social belief that women are entirely responsible for caregiving in families. Even in two career families, we expect the women somehow to superheroically put in a full day of work at work and then a full day of work at home. And yes, there are exceptions to the rule. Same-sex couples seem to do better than heterosexual couples. And certainly some people in the younger generation are doing better than those of us in the older generation do. But that is not a universal phenomena. We still see that women feel, whether right or wrongly, that society expects them to be the caregivers for children and for parents. And this is to sometimes the detriment of their careers. Some of you may know UC Berkeley faculty Marianne Mason, who wrote another fantastic book, Do Babies Matter in Academia? And the answer is yes, they matter a lot. For men PhDs and men PhD students, welcoming a child into their home, whether through adoption or through pregnancy, is a benefit to their career. They appear more stable and are more likely to advance quickly through their PhD, whereas women who bear the children actually fare poorly, with a lot more women dropping out of the PhD career or the

0: track towards the PhD. Recent studies in other industries also show how deeply entrenched this social belief that women must carry the weight of the home and caregiving. There was a recent study that documented that the more a woman out-earns her husband, so has a higher salary than her husband in heterosexual couples, the more housework that that woman does, with a hypothesis that people are trying to compensate in a feminine way for undermining the man as the provider for the family. These are hard things to fix. They are the same complex problems that Marion identified as having social, economic, and individual choice issues related to food and nutrition. And so we're deeply interested in what she has to say about this. When we look at our profession, we are slightly doing better. And people point to the fact that we have 50% or more women in most medical school classes now. In fact, UCSF this year, we had 54% women. This is fantastic celebratory news, but it's also a problem. Because when you see a lot of women around, you think the problem of women in science and women in medicine has been solved. What we have now as women in science and medicine is in many ways parity without power. There is a lot of us in fundamentally frontline career caregiving, frontline caretaking, healthcare delivery, and scientific endeavors, and we are not ascending to leadership roles at the rate that we should expect. For example, in the US today, of the 151 medical schools in the country, 18% are headed by a woman as the dean, 18%. That is a soaring difference than the 14% we saw 20 years ago. And that was a sarcastic comment if you didn't get it. 18%. Many will say it's a pipeline problem. There just aren't that, you know, we have to wait for those 50% of the women in medical school to mature to be leaders. But I will say that when I went to medical school and graduated in 1982, 25% of my class was women. There are sufficient women of my age, women who in that period of time for the 40 years since 1982 could have taken 5 or 6 maternity leaves and still be capable of becoming a leader. And yet we haven't managed to figure out how to let them lead at the highest level of our academic institutions. And that's to our detriment because women are uniquely suited in the way that they approach leadership to dealing with the types of complex adaptive problems that we have facing us today. Things that don't have command and control solutions, things that require influence, relationship building, sense making, all of these things are found to be, in study after study, more often found in women leaders than in men leaders. Now here at UCSF, we are quite similar. We're making progress, but at a rate that is truly glacial. If we wait for that increase from 14 to 18% to take its slope normally, it will be well into the 22nd century before we achieve any hope of parity at leadership. 50% of our workforce are women across the UCSF system. That includes in the health system. Very low percentage of women are leaders across the health system or in the schools of medicine and pharmacy. For example, of our 40 plus chairs and directors, that is of clinical departments, research institutes, centers, and basic science departments, 40 of them, 6 are women. 6. Now, what you will see, which is also what we see across the country too, if you look at roles like I have, I'm the vice dean for education, there's the vice dean for faculty affairs, there's lots of associate deans for students, for curriculum. Many of those service roles are filled by women. But those are not the roles that lead to a dean's position, even though they have dean in their title. It is very rare for a vice dean in any of those environments to ascend to a dean's position. Perhaps the one person we know who has done that successfully is our current president of the University of California, Michael Drake, who started his career at UCSF as an associate dean for admissions. That is almost unheard of. And so what we see is what Hillary Clinton described in her book, is that people are perfectly happy with women in leadership roles that serve the broader community and are subservient to the person with strategic leadership. But once they sort of knock at that top leadership door, they find it's closed and locked and opened only to a certain phenotype. And that is still, at this day and age, a male phenotype. So what do we do for this? Well, I'll tell you what we don't do. We don't do what we've been doing, which is we decide that what we need to do is to teach women to be better leaders. There's an inherent ridiculousness of that. We do not want to teach women to be leaders like men. We want women to lead in the way that they inherently do lead and have shown to be better at complex problems than we have. But we have this phenomena where we sort of see like it must be the problem of the women. We have to fix the women. But instead, what we have to do is fix the system. We need to stop giving people leadership courses without leadership positions to practice in. We need to stop requiring women to demonstrate their commitment to leadership because they took a year off or 2 years to get an MBA and then say, you know what, you're just not quite ready for this role yet. We need to deal with this phenotype problem. And women of my generation need to be the ones who speak out, who sponsor, who take on the generative work that Eric Erickson says is the final fulfillment of your career. But we also need men in the environment to do so because they recognize that we are wasting generations of people whose leadership might actually lead us out of the problems that we're having here rather than reinforce them in medicine, in society, and in many other of the industries that are so divorced of so devoid of women in their positions. So I call on all of you, sit at the table, make your voices home. Do not feel humble about bragging about what you know. Feel confident in what you can offer. And if you see someone who is talented, sponsor them and make sure other people know that those women are talented and should be the ones who are promoted at the next level. Don't take no for an answer and don't fall into the trap of saying, but they haven't done as many papers because they took three maternity leaves. Papers have nothing to do with leadership. So with that, I'm going to turn it over to Marion. I had hoped to be able to give better news about UCSF today, but at least we know the problems and we are working on the solutions. And hopefully with Marion's help, we'll be able to figure out something more creative to do as well. So thanks again, Hillary, for inviting me, and I will turn it back over to you.
1: So before we call Marion up here, first of all, thank you, Dr. Lucy. I am continually in awe of your leadership, and you are very inspirational. So we are here to celebrate the career, hear about the career today of one amazing scientist, Marion Nestle, and her work has had a tremendous impact on food policy. I want, before we start, to tell you, and I think you've seen here, that CTSI's new impact program seeks to support researchers in doing work that makes a difference in the real world. Rather than sitting behind firewalls in difficult to decipher manuscripts that few, if any, people read. And thank you, Dr. Lucy, for calling attention to the fact that manuscripts do not necessarily make the impact. By making a difference in the real world, we mean changing policies and systems that influence and constrain all of our actions and all of our behaviors. So how can we help change these policies and systems as scientists? We think it's by making sure that key evidence reaches the people who are empowered to create and maintain these policies and systems. And we are convinced through the work of people like Dr. Nestle, that we as researchers and scientists can learn to be more sensitive and more responsive to the needs and the constraints of real-world decision makers and policy makers. The IMPACT program, which stands for Impacting Policy by Accelerating Translation, is now open to support our community in doing this work better. We believe that authentic partnerships between researchers and real-world decision makers can promote health equity, health quality, and healthcare value. So please call on us. We're open for consultations. Our information is on the slide. It'll come back after Dr. Nestle. And I want to turn it over now to my IMPACT co-director, Laura Schmidt, to bring in Dr. Nestle. Thank you.
2: So I have the privilege of introducing the N of One. And to say that Marion really represents what we are hoping to achieve with the IMPACT program. She is a global leader in reforming food systems through policy change. And she's done it as a women academic. And it's just She's an extremely influential scientist moving mountains through

0: policy change. So how did she get to this esteemed place in her life? Well, she's been through some life experiences, and I'm just going to share a few milestones. Marion has gotten married at the age of 19. She has dropped out of college. She has gotten a doctorate in molecular biology. Can't even say it. She was a founding member of the free speech movement at UC Berkeley. She's gotten divorced. She's been an associate dean in the School of Medicine, and thanks to Catherine, we know what that can mean at UCSF. She's been a stay-at-home mom with two kids. She's also worked for the Surgeon General of the United States. She has written probably a dozen books, maybe more. She can tell us the exact number. The first one was published in 1985 while she was here at UCSF, a nutrition science book. And she spent a pandemic kayaking and writing yet another book. And that's what she's here to tell us about today. What a truly remarkable woman. She's grown more, not less, over the course of her 50-year career, become more influential. She's an extraordinary role model for women in science, for me, for policy-engaged scientists. And she shows us how women scientists, in her memoir, and hopefully she'll talk about it soon, how women scientists transform obstacles into opportunities. So let's say hi to Marion.
1: Thank you, Laura, for that incredibly embarrassing introduction. And thank you, Catherine Lucy, for a really extraordinary talk. I could have given that identical talk 40 years ago. And the statement that you made that just really got to me was the one about when there are enough women in the pipeline, we'll start seeing them in leadership positions. That's what they told me in the early 1980s. That's what they told me. I'm shocked at the lack of progress, and I think your analysis of it is spot on. I'm here to talk about my new book. It's a memoir, and I'm going to talk a little bit about what that's about, and the how I represent, in some ways, what this organization, the Impact Organization, is about, and how you can do it too. So I've written a memoir. This is the book I'm going to be talking about, and I love showing these two pictures because I haven't changed a bit. And that first picture was taken in 1975. I want to talk about why a memoir, because I write books about food politics. They're nonfiction books. And the way I like to put it is this is my first work of fiction. The memoirs are about memory. Mine isn't any better than anybody else's. And it has a specific reason for being written. First of all, the pandemic created a space in my life and in everybody else's life. And it also changed my physical space because I moved from Manhattan to be with my partner who lives in Ithaca, New York, which is 4.5 hours away from Manhattan, and is a much quieter venue than Manhattan. I had a lot of time on my hands. And I couldn't do the kind of research that I usually do. The libraries were closed. My office was closed. I couldn't get into any of that stuff. So I thought, okay, maybe this is the time to address the questions that I get asked all the time by students, by reporters, by colleagues, by just random people who come to my lectures. How did you do it? Why did you do it? How did you get interested in nutrition? How did you get interested in food? How did you get interested in food politics? How do you feel about the food industry attacking you? What do you eat? You know, those kinds of really personal questions. And then the one that really gets to me because I

don't know how to answer it. How would you assess your legacy? How's that for a question to answer? So I thought, okay, maybe I'll grapple with that. I've got the space and time to reflect back on those questions, take them seriously, and to try to put together something where if anybody ever asks me those questions again, I can just say, hello, read this. So that would be terrific. And I think then that also underlying this was perhaps some understanding that by the time I got the book written, I could see that my life reflected a bunch of themes that might be of common interest. One is the effect of childhood on forming character and the lasting effects of childhood. Another is the women in science issue, which you just heard about, and how you go about overcoming those kinds of barriers. Sheer persistence. The reason that this book is called Slow Cooked is because I was well into my 60s by the time Food Politics came out. And then how lasting values can inform a life and make you feel good about getting up every day. So that's what I'm going to talk about a little bit. And it never occurred to me at any time, at any point in my career, that I would be considered the most powerful foodie taking on the soda giants. It also never occurred to me that I would be featured in Activist Facts as one of the country's most hysterical anti-food industry fanatics. That's me. So that all came as a surprise. And it came as a surprise because my degree was in molecular biology. I got it from Berkeley in 1968. I expected to be a bench scientist and to have a, I was a nucleic, for those of you who know this field, I was a nucleic acid enzymologist before restriction enzymes were discovered. I can't tell you how antediluvian that was. But I loved food right from the beginning. I had discovered food as a child. I really liked it. And I loved the way that food had dimensions that were scientific, but also historical, sociological, anthropological. They embodied social values. They embodied health values. They deal with policy. You could deal with economics. I've always really loved food. And my first post-doctoral position and faculty position was at Brandeis University, where I was in the biology department basically from 1968 to 1976. And that department had this odd rule about how you could only teach the same course three times in a row, and then you had to switch. And you had to switch to whatever the department needed, whether you knew anything about it or not. And when my three semesters of teaching cell and molecular biology were up, students were asking for human biology classes, and they asked me if I would teach a nutrition course. I agreed to do it. I was interested in nutrition. It had something to do with food. I liked food. And I taught my first class in the 1975-1976 academic year. And I, right from the beginning, I was talking about food in many, many dimensions. I used as texts in that first class, among others, Diet for a Small Planet, which had just come out and is now in its 50th anniversary edition. Center for Science in the Public Interest had just been founded and had published a book called Food for People, Not for Profit, that could have been printed yesterday because it's a compendium of everything about food, from agriculture to consumption to public health, what we would now call food systems. There it was in this book. And then I used articles from the New York Review of Books that came out that year by a historian named Jeffrey Barraclough, who was teaching at Brandeis. And he had written these two amazing political articles about wealth and power and the politics of food and oil, equating food with oil politics and sort of a very food systems approach to bringing those together. And that was my first class in nutrition. At the end of 1976, my husband at the time was being recruited to UCSF to chair the neurobiology department, and I came along as a trailing spouse. I had no idea

what that meant. But the dean at the time, Julius Krevens, created a position for me because I had been teaching nutrition at Brandeis, and he created what seemed like an astonishing position. I was the associate dean for human biology problems, for human biology programs, sorry. The problem wasn't them. The problem was the rest of the university. They were pretty terrific programs, and one of them was health policy. And there was medical anthropology, medical sociology, medical history, and other such programs. Although it was the human biology programs as a coherent whole were meant to be a fifth school at NYU, a fifth school at UCSF, the School of Human Biology, but it didn't exist, and it never did, and it never was going to exist. So what I actually did at UCSF, since the School of Human Biology was not created, was I did Nutrition UCSF, which meant giving lectures, organizing courses, doing ward rounds, doing everything about trying to get nutrition into every part of the UCSF curriculum. We had a federal grant for a couple of years that made that made the program possible, and quite a lot of that existed during the time I was here. Some of it still exists. I also took on direction of the first year biochemistry course. I wrote the grant for and did the administrative work for the medical scientist training program, the MD-PhD program. I ran a support group for women medical students. The women medical students were starting to come into UCSF, and they were kind of shocked by the way that their courses, the instructors in their courses, used pictures of nude women to illustrate anatomical points and so forth. And the university thought that you can't really change the instructors. Okay, let's teach the women students how to deal with it. And so they organized support groups for women students, and I was assigned to work with Dr. Loma Flowers, and if any of you know her, you know how lucky I was to be assigned to work with her. She's been a lifelong friend. I also chaired the Chancellor's Advisory Committee on the Status of Women, and all I can tell you is that none of that did me any good at all. And on the side, I was learning to deal with the media. This is relevant to the kinds of things that Impact is worried about. I was learning to deal with the media. I tell the story in the book of my nightmarish first appearance on KQED's Over Easy, which was rehearsed, and the host asked something that wasn't in the rehearsal, and it was a mess. But eventually I learned to do that. And this is a screenshot from one of the programs I did. And I wrote papers. In 1982, for the Journal of Parenteral and Enteral Nutrition, I wrote a book about, I wrote a paper about nutrition instruction for medical students and practitioners. I wrote a paper with Phil Lee and Bobby Barron in 1983. It was my first nutrition policy paper. And then I'm still writing about nutrition in medical education. In 1988, I edited a supplement on nutrition in medical education for the Journal of Nutrition Education. And then Bobby Barron and I wrote a paper for JAMA Internal Medicine in 2014. Nothing has changed, is all I can say. When I was first teaching nutrition to medical students in the late 1970s, it had been about 20 years since the first conference on introducing nutrition concepts into the medical curriculum, and those conferences have still continued, and it's still not in the medical curriculum for the same reasons now that it wasn't in then, because we don't fund preventive health care in this country. We fund treatment, and until that changes, it's not going to change. Until that changes, we're stuck. I also wrote a book on nutrition for medical students who didn't have nutrition in their curriculum. And last year, when I was talking about this kind of thing to somebody, I looked up to see if there were any copies of the book on Amazon, and there was, for $930. It's not there now.
Does that mean

mean, if somebody paid that kind of money for that book, I wouldn't advise it. So I want to stop here and talk a little bit about what it was like to be at UCSF, since I'm at UCSF. It seems like, so I'm going to read a couple of short excerpts from the book. First of all, to talk about my associate dean job, because this is just so exactly illustrates what Catherine was talking about. The dean's office paid my salary and gave me an office. Officially, I was the associate dean for human biology programs, bizarre as it now seems. This meant I was responsible for something that did not exist, UCSF's proposed School of Human Biology. The proposed school had been a pet project of Philip Lee, a former U.S. Assistant Secretary for Health, who was then heading up UCSF's Health Policy Institute, which is now named after him. Always ahead of his time, Lee wanted the School of Human Biology to focus on disease prevention, health education, and socioeconomic determinants of disease risk, and to unite UCSF's small but distinguished medical humanities programs in history, sociology, anthropology, psychology, biomedical engineering, and health policy. In theory, the school's aims were a perfect fit with my interests in nutrition. But in practice, California legislators had never funded the school, and it did not take long for me to realize that they never would. Medical school leaders and the scientific elite viewed the human biology programs as soft, meaning unscientific, non-rigorous, the most dismissive thing anyone can say about research, and not worth funding. Indeed, they viewed the work of medical humanities faculty as non-research. From the perspective of the medical school, which aspired to and soon attained high national status, the only research that counted was laboratory-based and worthy of publication in prestigious journals like Science, Nature, Cell, and the New England Journal of Medicine. Dean Crevins, Julius Crevins, made it clear that my job was to keep the proposed school on the back burner and devote no effort to making it happen, and I was too new and uncertain about my position to object or try to do otherwise. Something that I have to say I have regretted ever since. So I stayed at UCSF. I was at UCSF for about 8 years before all hell broke loose. And at the end of 8 years, my marriage was in trouble. And remember, I had been a trailing spouse. And a new dean came in. And the new dean replaced Julius Crevins. And in my first meeting with him, he said, "I just can't understand what you're doing here. You know, you've got a doctorate, but you're not doing research. You don't have an MD. It's too bad that you don't have an MD. If you had an MD, you could be teaching nutrition to medical students." So, I mean, he had no idea what I was doing or whether it was any good or not. And it was clear, and I got moved out of the office with the gorgeous view into one that overlooked the Moffitt Hospital parking garage. And then I got moved to the bottom of the parking garage, which is where family, I was rescued by Dave Werdiger, who was the head of family medicine at the time. And my office was then a windowless office in the basement of the parking garage. So, you know, the message was pretty clear that I was being squeezed out, but I didn't really understand what was going on. So this section is called "At Last, Some Good Advice." I still had the title of associate dean, but could no longer ignore the vulnerability of my position. I did not have a mentor. How handicapped I was without one. I sought advice from Phil Lee, who headed the Health Policy Institute. I knew him to be highly experienced in academic and national politics, thoughtful and generous with his time and attention. During our meeting, I did what women, particularly at medical schools, are never, ever supposed to do. I cried and couldn't stop. Phil heard me out. What he said should not have come as a surprise, but did. "You have to resign. Deans get to choose their own."

own associate deans. Schmidt did not choose you. You need to resign. More tears. But then he added, and here's how you do it. He pointed to my lack of academic credentials in nutrition. I needed to do something about that. Tell Rudy Schmidt you're sorry things aren't working out. Ask him to help you with the next stage of your career. Ask for 2 years of salary support while you go to public health school and get a master's degree in public health. Promise him that you will leave UCSF in 2 years. I was stunned. Was such a deal even possible? It took me weeks to work up the nerve to act on his advice, mainly because my personal life was falling apart at the time. When I finally invoked Phil Lee's script, which I followed to the letter, Schmidt looked surprised, hesitated for a moment, and said he would discuss it with the school's financial officer and let me know. No more than 10 minutes later, the time it took me to get back to my basement office, I found a message clipped to my office phone. The dean had accepted my proposal and was drafting a confirming letter. For once, being the only woman on the dean's staff worked to my advantage. I would leave quietly without a fuss in return for 2 years of salary support. This would give me the time to get my life together personally as well as professionally. So those are the two excerpts, and now I'll go on to talk about what happened next. If I can get the thing to move. I did go to public health school, and on the basis of that degree, I got a job with the Office of Disease Prevention and Health Promotion in Washington, D.C., where I worked from 1986 to 1988 as the editor of the Surgeon General's Report on Nutrition and Health, which came out in late June 1988. I did not actually work for the Surgeon General. I worked for the Office of Disease Prevention and Health Promotion, which was not even under, it was under, but the director of the office wanted the Surgeon General's name on the report, so it would be equivalent to the Surgeon General's report on smoking and its impact. And this is a screenshot from C. Everett Koop, who was Surgeon General at the time, gave a speech at the launch of the Surgeon General's report, which I had written. I was staff. One of the things I did was write speeches. And one of the weirdest experiences of my life was sitting there listening to Everett Koop channel me, speaking in my voice. I mean, it could have been, it was just the strangest experience. But he did that, and the report came out. The report came out on my watch, and that was very good. And it led to my getting the job at UCSF, at NYU. I'm sorry, I keep getting them confused. I went to NYU in the fall of 1988, largely on the basis of having done this report and my Washington experience. I've been at there ever since. I've been affiliated with NYU ever since. And I have to say it's been a very, very happy experience for me, largely because NYU's faculty expectations are just what I wanted to do, research, teach, and do public service around the issues of food and food politics. So when I get asked the question, how did I do what I did, I have a one-word answer to it. I came to NYU with tenure. I came as a full professor with tenure, a miracle in itself, and I tell the story in the book of how that came about. But it made an enormous difference to me. There may be people who get tenure and never do another thing in their entire life. That wasn't my experience. For me, it was a platform. It opened up the possibility of doing what I wanted to do the way I wanted to do it. With real job security. It was the first time I'd ever had security. And I went there, I should say, to chair a department of home economics. This is a long story. The turning point for me, and in answer to the question, how did you get started on food politics? I mean, I've already said I was already interested in food politics, but the turning point was a meeting that I went to in 1991 at the National Cancer Institute, where I heard speeches from anti-smoking advocates on cigarette marketing to

adults, and in particular to children. This was a paper by John Pierce, and John Pierce spoke at, who's an anti-smoking researcher at the University of California, San Diego, and he gave a slideshow on cigarette marketing to children that was revelatory to me. It wasn't that I didn't know that cigarette companies marketed to children. I had just never paid any attention to it. And somehow seeing slide after slide after slide of Joe Camel in places where kids hung out was just revelatory. And I walked out of that meeting saying, we should be doing this for Coca-Cola. And so that's what happened. I started paying attention to how food companies were marketing to adults and children, and started writing papers about it, and started writing about the relationship of big food, big agriculture, the research university, and the effects of that on what we eat. I'm still writing about those things. And so my most recent papers I write heavily footnoted editorials, is basically what I do. And my two most recent papers in the American Journal of Public Health and in JAMA Internal Medicine have to do with the politics of regulating the food industry and the politics of why aren't we doing more policy around obesity. My most recent chapter, Laura, have you seen this yet? The book is out. The book is out, and Laura and I and two other people have a chapter in this book on sugar-sweetened beverages. The book just came out this week. So that's my research. On the teaching side, the wonderful thing about NYU was that I was able to teach anything I wanted, particularly because I was department chair for a really long time. And I taught courses on food policy and politics and on aspects of the food movement, on the Farm Bill, food ethics, and I taught courses on food advocacy, how you go about advocating. And then on the public service side, New York University, again, a perfect fit because it describes itself as a private university in the public service. And the public service, everything that I do in the way of public lectures like this, media interviews, writing for the medium, the blog that I write almost every day, and Twitter, and I'll talk about these, all fall under the heading of public service. So I can put what I do into categories, and in my annual faculty reports, I can list lots and lots of things that I've been doing, and it makes my university extremely happy. So I'll give some examples of this. I talk to reporters every day, mostly by email, sometimes by phone, sometimes by video. This is the most recent one, an article by Anahad O'Connor, who's around here someplace and is now writing for the Washington Post. And he interviewed me about a report that came out last week or the week before about how the Dietetic Association, now called the Academy of Nutrition and Dietetics, is very tightly linked to food companies. And in fact, the Academy owns stock in Nestle, no relation, and in PepsiCo. And even I was shocked by that. Really? They own stock in companies that make junk food and ultra-processed foods that are exactly the kind of thing that dietitians should be advising people not to eat? That didn't make any sense to me. So that's that quote. My most recent article for any kind of news outlet was in October in Stat, where Stat asked me if I would write something about the FDA's new decision to define healthy. Was that going to be good, bad, or indifferent? And I did a podcast with the guy who was the editor at Stat, who was just a terrific interviewer. It was really nice to do that. So, the scientists are under pressure to use social media. I use social media. I can't say that I went into it very enthusiastically. For one thing, I'm not very technically adept. And so the technical details of these things are very difficult. But I got involved in blogging because I couldn't say no.
When my

book What to Eat came out in paperback in 2007. Farrah Straus and Giroux, the publisher, was interested in using social media to sell books, and they asked if I would be a guinea pig and would start writing a daily blog. And I was horrified at the thought. I thought this was going to be an enormous time sink. It was going to be something that was really difficult, of uncertain benefit. I really, really was reluctant about it, but I agreed to do it for 6 months, the deal was a one-year trial. And they said they would pay to build the site. And that was the determining factor. And because they sunk a lot of money into the first website that I had, which was under the heading of whattoeatbook.com, which I never liked, and got rid of it as soon as I could. And so some years later, when I had other books out, I consolidated everything that I was doing onto my current website, which is foodpolitics.com. And here's, I think that's today's, what it looks like today. So you're on it on today's, or this talk is on today's blog post. And I've done it since 2007. And a completely reasonable question is why? And the answer is that it keeps me up on current events. It forces me to stay on top of what's going on, to answer questions for reporters. I can, you know, if reporters ask me a question, I could say I did a blog post on it last week. Also, they tell me what's new and exciting and different in the field. They tell me about papers I've never heard of. They're usually really interesting to talk to. It forces me to organize my thinking in a coherent way. And I get to use it to promote ideas, to promote other people's books, to promote reports that I think are interesting, and to do a lot of advocacy for the ideas that I want to advocate for. So that's the blog. And it's very easy to subscribe to. You just click into that button. And then there's Twitter. Well, it's hard to talk about Twitter this week, but I started on Twitter in 2009 because somebody said you should be on Twitter. And they set it up so that my blog would go out over Twitter automatically, so I wouldn't have to do anything. That seemed good because, again, there's the technological stuff that's really difficult. I thought Twitter was inane. I thought it was a waste of time. And once again, its benefit was very uncertain. I'm still tweeting, you know, many years and 140,000 followers later, I'm still doing it, and it too has benefits. So there's the obvious thing that the blog goes out over Twitter. I don't have to do any work, but I find it to be a very useful source of information about things I wouldn't otherwise know about in my field. It gives me a chance to share information. And when I'm waiting online and bored out of my mind, it's very distracting. So the situation on Twitter right now, The Atlantic just had an article this week that Twitter's problems are bigger than Elon Musk. Social media has risks, and Twitter illustrates it. It takes up a lot of time sometimes. The links disappear, and so you can go back and look at old blog posts or old tweets, and the links are gone. And that's very unfortunate. And then you have to deal with negative feedback and trolls. And I have had my share of trolling. For some reason or other, I made a slide of this one some years ago. But it was typical of a lot of messages that I was getting on my blog site. And I didn't like it. And the people who were reading my blog didn't like it, and I had to stop comments. So I stopped comments on my blog when I was being delusional. I thought somebody was paying someone to do these, because a lot of them came from the same IP addresses. And I have a cybersecurity friend who traced the IP addresses back to a spam site in Wichita, Kansas. And I thought, if this is organized and these people are being paid to do this, really, I don't need it. So I stopped comments on my blog. And I do regret that, because the comments were interesting and all

also kept me up on things. Anyway, no more. So I'm concerned about the fact that Americans don't trust science take on food issues. I think there are lots of reasons for that, but one is that scientists aren't out front and transparent about their opinions and their beliefs and arguing about them. Present company accepted, of course. And I'm greatly in favor of advocating. I try to be completely transparent about my own beliefs, and I try to back them up with an extraordinary amount of research so that every word that I say is backed up with a reference. And the kinds of things that I'm advocating for these days are curbs on food industry marketing practices. I'm advocating for much more attention to social and behavioral determinants of health and nutrition and diets, food systems approaches to dietary to diets and dietary advice. And on the dietary advice side, I think that the concept of ultra-processed is the most important nutrition concept to come along in years, and that we should be telling everybody to stop eating and drinking ultra-processed foods. We should be looking at diets that perform triple duty, meaning preventing hunger, preventing obesity-related chronic disease, and preventing climate change at the same time. And fortunately, that kind of diet is so simple that Michael Pollan can do it in his famous seven-word semi-haiku. Eat food, not too much, mostly plants. If you define food as anything that's not ultra-processed, you got it. And that's really all you have to do. So I think that all of this is really important. It's something that I've always done. It's something that I believe in very strongly. I think this is what democracy is about. And you can use food to discuss democratic concepts in ways that you really can't talk about them in many, many other ways. And so I will leave you with my mantra, which is vote with your fork. The food choices that you make have an impact on our food system. But even more, you should vote with your vote, which means get involved in politics and get involved in policy. And this is the kind of thing that runs throughout my book. I hope you'll try to find it somewhere. There are cards running around about how you can get it. And that's it. I'll stop here. Thank you very much. What happens now? Oh, questions.

0: Thank you. That was very inspirational for me. I feel like we've had two topics, one of women in science and one of nutrition. And I've always wondered the extent to which nutrition, because it is associated with cooking and food, which are traditionally gendered activities, might be taken less seriously, and particularly less seriously in a professional space like a medical school, because it's women's work. I wonder if you might reflect on the intersection between being a woman in science and particularly in nutrition.
1: I mean, I talk about that in the memoir about how food was not taken seriously. You know, I mean, if your hierarchy is basic biomedical research, and you don't think that humanities researchers are doing research, you count anything other than basic biomedical research as non-research, then food is way down at the bottom. I mean, what was in, and that's part of why it's not taught in medical schools. Nobody takes it seriously. When we started our food studies programs, undergraduate, master's, and doctoral at NYU in 1996, the first question was, what's that? Why would anybody want to study about food? You know, fortunately, people aren't asking that so much anymore, as more and more universities are teaching food in every conceivable department that you can even think of. I mean, food is now

0: integrated into practically every academic department. It's becoming a little bit easier, at least through that, but I don't think you're going to change that at a medical school where basic biomedical research is what it's about. And I talk a lot about that in the UCSF chapter in this book because I was confronted with it constantly. You know, even though we had an enormously successful nutrition education program, though, in the sense that there were lots and lots of people in it. I'll give you another example. I did ward rounds at San Francisco General, and I was in family medicine. And the first time that I appeared on the ward to do it, the chief resident had forgotten that I was coming. And she said, with just dismay in her voice, "We don't have any nutrition problems on the floor." And I said, "Why don't I just go around with you?" And, you know, there wasn't a single patient who wasn't in desperate need of nutrition intervention. You know, and so in that first session, I was able at least to teach the residents to maybe call a dietitian to come in and meet with these patients. I don't know. It's been an uphill battle. It's never stopped. I think it's getting better. I really do. But I don't think it's getting better at medical schools unless there is a powerful faculty member who is running a really exciting program that's getting a lot of money. So then it might work. And yes, remember I started out as the chair of a home economics department.
1: Hi, I'm Chris Schaefer from the UCSF Library.
0: Can you take your mask off? I just can't hear.
1: Oh, sorry. Chris Schaefer from the UCSF Library. Thank you for a really wonderful talk. Can you talk a little bit about the intersection between food and nutrition and agriculture research?
0: Oh, absolutely. I was very late in coming to agriculture and understanding what it was about. You know, I went to Berkeley hoping to study food. And the choices were dietetics or agriculture. I was a city girl. I didn't get agriculture. And I was lasted in dietetics one day. I tell that story, too, in the book. I don't think you can understand why people eat the way they do unless you understand the agricultural system and the need to transform our current agricultural system from one focused on feeding animals and fueling automobiles to one that is focused on food for people. You know, we don't have an agriculture system that does much about food for people. It's got tokens, rounding errors of money that are involved in pushing food for people, but it's not what it's about. It's about, you know, and if we're trying to get people to eat less meat, then our agricultural system is working at cross purposes. One reason why we have so much meat is that feed is cheap because that's what's subsidized. So, you know, if I had a diagram of a food system up there, it would start with food production and end with food waste and in a cycle. I'm not sure that's what you're asking, but, you know, Davis is the land grant agricultural part of the University of California system, and it's a very complicated place from politically. And my department at NYU now has an urban farm. It took 7 years to get it. It's not very large. It's about the size of this stage. This is about it. But we're teaching agriculture. And I should say that when the food studies program started at NYU, the New York Times wrote about them, and they interviewed Alice Waters. And Alice Waters made some comment that I thought was really snippy about, how can they run a food studies program and not teach students about farming? And I thought, you know, has she seen where NYU is? What are we supposed to do? Take over Washington Square and grow vegetables in the middle of all those rats and people selling drugs at the time? But she was absolutely right, as Alice Waters almost always is. Oh, does that answer your question? So I'm an

0: enthusiastic supporter of agriculture and agricultural research. I think we need it badly.
1: Thank you. I think I have two questions. When I read Food Politics, I was like really interested in the notion of keeping the public puzzled as a very important industry strategy. So I was wondering if you could

0: public confused. Let's go back to that. Let's go back to that. I mean, Michael Pollan is brilliant, and this is one of the most brilliant things he's ever done. Dietary advice is really simple. People don't believe this. They think I'm joking. I'm not. You know, this formulation leaves all kinds of dietary patterns. It leaves deliciousness. It leaves cultural practices. It leaves religion. It encompasses everything. But if you're a food company and you're selling an ultra-processed product, you want the public to be as confused as possible. And so how do you do that? You cast doubt on the research. You do your own research. You focus on nutrients rather than foods. You never talk about meat. You talk about saturated fat. You don't talk about sodas. You talk about sugar, although sugar's not bad either. But people have to know where that sugar is. You don't talk about salt. You don't talk about snack foods. You talk about salt. And you leave it up to individuals to make those decisions. You don't do policy. Any study that comes out that, I mean, look, think of the number of studies that you've seen that say everything you knew about nutrition is wrong. You know, that should be a red flag for we are trying to confuse the public. Because if the public ate like this, nobody would make any money. The food industry's billion-dollar ultra-processed products wouldn't sell. So, of course, they're going to confuse the public. Rob.
1: One of the good things about Obamacare, and we can talk about the pluses or minuses, was the fact that they capped insurance company profits at 15%. Any more than that, they had to give back to the subscribers. And all of a sudden, the insurance industry realized we can't make money by people being sick. And the problem is they don't know how for people to be healthy. Given that the food industry, the ultra-processed food industry, for every dollar, 19% of it goes to the food and 81% of it goes to the marketing. Does it make sense to perhaps do the same thing for the food industry as we did for Obamacare? You know, cap at a very specific rate. There's just an article in the New York Times just today about the fact that food company profits have gone through the roof, and Joe Biden's basically telling everybody to eat generic Raisin Bran because of it.
0: He's doing what?
1: Telling people to not eat Kellogg's Raisin Bran, but generic Raisin Bran because it's a dollar cheaper. This is crazy.
0: Oh, yeah. That's, in public health terms, that's as downstream as you get. And what you really want is upstream policy. I'm all for regulating the food industry. Good luck with that. In 2019, I don't know. You need political will, and you need everybody to be ready to do this. In 2019, a commission of the Lancet called with the unfortunate name of the Global Syndemic report, because you don't know what it means and it's obfuscating, but it's an absolutely incredible report, and it's the first report I've ever seen that talked about the need to regulate the food industry, and it defined the whole problem of people eating bad diets, or diets that are really not good for them, as one for which the food industry was largely responsible, and the fact that you couldn't do anything about it for three reasons. Because government is weak and captured by corporations, because civic society is weak, and because the food industry is very strong and very focused. I mean, I'm always saying that food companies are not social service agencies. They're not public health agencies. They're businesses. Their job is to provide immediate high

0: returns to stockholders, and that's really all they're about. And if you expect them to do anything else, you don't understand the situation. I mean, there may be executives who want to make healthy foods. I've heard executives say things like, "We wish we didn't have to market to children, but our stockholders insist that we do." That's what this is about. So yes, we should be regulating them, we should be capping their profits, and we should be doing all kinds of things. And no, having them reformulate their product to take a gram of sugar out or a gram of salt out is not going to make that much difference. That's why the ultra-processed concept is so important. And what it does, that really changes things, because the way I define ultra-processed is that it's industrially produced, it doesn't look like the foods that it came from, and you can't make it in a home kitchen because it's got ingredients or it requires machinery that you don't have in your kitchen. And we now know through hundreds of studies that ultra-processed foods are associated with a higher risk of obesity-related chronic disease. And we now have one absolutely amazing clinical trial that explains why, because people eat more calories from ultra-processed foods and don't realize it. And not just more calories, but 500 more calories a day, you know, an amount that is absolutely staggering in research terms. You know, you do dietary studies, you're lucky if you find a 50-calorie difference, but to find a 500-calorie difference, that's absolutely amazing. So I think this is a really important concept. We should be advising everybody to cut back on ultra-processed foods. The food industry doesn't like that. And the first thing they're doing is casting doubt on the research, complaining about the squishy definition, saying, well, really, these foods don't have anything to do with it. It must be something else. It must be this, that, or the other thing. It can't be the processing. We'll see how that research plays out. But the food industry is very unhappy about it. And that tells you there must be something going on. So I'm not sure that answers your question, Rob, but I'm for regulation. And I actually didn't know about the 15% cap on the insurance industry. I want to know more about that.
1: Yes. Just a comment, kind of getting back to the confusing the consumer and food waste. If you look at the foods that are stamped with best by this date, sometimes it's a food safety issue and sometimes it's a food quality or texture issue. You know, eat by this date. And consumers are throwing away tons and tons, literally, of food that is perfectly good because they're assuming that's a food safety date. We need two dating systems, a quality dating system and a food safety dating system.
0: You want me to comment on food waste?
1: Yeah.
0: It's not my issue. It's a feel-good issue. I tend to stay away from feel-good issues. And the reason I say that is that if you look at the big picture of food waste, 70% of the food waste occurs at the production level. You know, it's bad weather, it's stuff that's left on the field, it's vegetables that are the wrong size and shape. But that's where the bulk of the food waste problem comes. 10% comes at the grocery store level, and that leaves 20% for throwing away things with wrong sell-by dates on them. I'm in favor of doing something about the 20%. I'm not in favor of doing something about the 20%, but I'd rather deal with it at the production level, where the big percentages are. And I know it makes everybody feel really good to try to do something about food waste. And I'm glad you're all doing it. I'm doing it too. It's just not something I want to work on. But thank you for asking.
2: Hi. Yeah. I want to...
0: Former student.
2: Yes.
0: Food studies.
2: Go food studies.
0: Food studies.
2: I want to talk a little bit about food as medicine and the sort of movement around food as medicine.
0: Oh,
2: and what the current opportunities are mm-hmm. in

0: not just at an institution like this, but also in thinking about soil health, thinking about the opportunities in connecting agriculture to human health, and where you see that going in the next few 5 years.
1: Well, I went to the White House conference on food, on hunger, food, and health, and it was a big issue at the White House conference because one of the people who was working on the White House conference is a big food as medicine person, and food as medicine from that standpoint is prescriptions, is doctors prescribing fruits and vegetables for their patients, various kinds of incentives. It's all incentives, systems for encouraging people to eat fruits and vegetables. I'm not a food as medicine person either. And the way it was, and I'm very uncomfortable about it because I don't think food is medicine. I think of food as pleasure. You know, food is something that's cultural. It brings people together. It promotes health if you're eating real food. It promotes health. It promotes joy. It has all of these things that when you medicalize it, it kind of takes it out of there. The way that it was explained to me was that it's fundable. And so, for example, the guy from Tufts said that he wasn't able to get grants on a lot of the things that he was doing, but the minute he glommed onto food as medicine, he got 11 federal grants to work on it. Somebody else said it plays well in Congress. Somebody else said food as medicine plays well with Republicans. That's your answer. So I think it's going to be a really, really hot topic. I've opened up a new file folder on it. I've started putting things into it. I think it's going to be really big, really, really big. I've been told that the kinds of groups that everybody is trying to get at resent it enormously. And that feel that they feel that it's condescending. It's telling them what to eat, which they don't like. And some other things like that. I don't know. We're going to get all those sociologists and anthropologists out there working on it. But I think it's something we're going to have to live with. Because at a medical school like this, food as medicine is going to work. And the other kinds of things aren't. They're just not. And so that's what it's about. It's about reaching a top-down funding and decision-making apparatus, top-down, not bottom-up. As always, nobody is asking communities what they want, as always.
2: We have time for one more question.
1: Actually, that's not true. There are people who are asking communities what they want. Yeah.
3: Thanks so much for such an inspiring talk. You inspired me to go into my career. I wanted to ask you if you could describe some like threats you've experienced from the food industry and how you dealt with
1: them. I'm sorry,
3: I
1: missed it. It's really hard for me to hear this for some reason.
3: Oh, sure. If you could describe maybe threats you've experienced from the food industry and how you have dealt with them.
1: Actually, I've had very, very few direct attacks from food companies. The attacks usually come from three stages removed. So that, for example, the trolls on my blog, I was pretty sure because of the tone and the quality of them and the consistency, and some of them were really funny, that they must have come from the Center for Consumer Freedom, which is a public relations group in Washington that's funded by the food industry. I could never prove it, but that was my suspicion. When food politics first came out, there were a bunch of trolley reviews on Amazon that you can still see if you go back to the earliest reviews of food politics on Amazon. And they were, hasn't she ever heard about personal responsibility? Hasn't she ever heard about, you know, people taking responsibility for their own behavior? And again, somebody called them out and said that they must have been paid for. I was threatened with a lawsuit from the Sugar Association.

when Food Politics came out. And I've got that correspondence on my own blog at the bottom of my publications place. And that was a very funny story because they said I had defamed sugar. I didn't know that sugar had feelings and could be defamed. And the reason I had defamed sugar was that I said that soft drinks contain sugars and nothing else, no nutrients. And they said, you, as a nutritionist, should know better. Soft drinks don't contain sugar. They contain high fructose corn syrup. Which I thought was hilariously funny. I mean, I was just laughing and laughing about it because high fructose corn syrup is sugars. Sugars, plural. So, you know, sugar is glucose and fructose stuck together. Corn syrup is glucose and fructose separated. They're sugars. So I thought it was very funny. And people told me, no, this is not funny. They're preparing a veggie libel suit against you, and you need to have a lawyer read these letters, and you need to write a response that rebuts every single point, and you have to have a lawyer look at it. And this is beginning to sound very expensive and unpleasant. I'm not very litigious, but I did all that, and never heard another thing about it. But I ran into the head of the Sugar Association at a meeting some months later. And in the meantime, I've been putting quotations in my slides and talking about this because, as I said, I thought it was really funny. These people don't know biochemistry. And I ran into this guy at a trade show and said, you know, I've just had so much fun with your lawyer's letter. And he said very stiffly, we're just glad you're speaking more precisely now, meaning that I now say sugars instead of sugar. It's two trade associations. The corn syrup is represented by the Corn Refiners Association, and cane and beet sugar are represented by the Sugar Association. They don't like each other very much. You know, they compete. And for a long time, the corn sweeteners were cheaper than sugar. They're not anymore now that so much corn is going to ethanol. The price differential is much smaller. So who knows? They'll even put sugar back into Coca-Cola. That it? Thank you very much. It's been a pleasure to talk to you.

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Send us an email at knowledge@uctv.tv. 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Tonight on UCTV.

0: be talking specifically about the combination of pain and depression. Up to 50% of my patients with chronic pain will have comorbid mental health diagnosis, whether that's depression, anxiety, or PTSD. Both are risk factors for the other: onset, resistance to treatment, higher recurrence and severity if either are left untreated.
1: This video presents a wearable biosensing system for hand gesture recognition. The flexible electrode array is printed with conductive silver ink on PET substrate. Here you can see the

The screen printing process. And the resulting array of 64 electrodes. We apply a drop of conductive hydrogel on each electrode to improve the electrode skin impedance. The array is then wrapped around the forearm. The user is instructed to perform each gesture only once to train the in-sensor classifier. Here, we show the real-time inference of gestures. As well as the system in action controlling robots and a prosthetic arm.

0: You might ask yourself, what can create DNA damage? And the answer is basically everything. So UV light, the reason why you should wear sunblock or be careful sometimes is because UV light can create a lot of damage to your cells. Actually, oxygen is pretty bad for your cells. The same way it's actually absolutely necessary, but it can create very specific types of damage in your cells.
1: Our climate is changing pretty much before our eyes. More extreme heat events, more extreme drought events, heavy rainfall events, extreme storms, all of these things become stressors on our trees. So it is a challenging life to be a tree. Here at UC Davis, the climate crisis is a major focus of the campus. I'm curious, have any of you ever planted a tree before? We are the stewards for the 20,000 trees of the campus. Many of the trees that we have planted on this campus were planted many, many decades ago. Our piece of this is to do our best to take care of the mature trees that we have, and also as we're planting new trees, really looking to plant species that are going to be best adapted to our future climate. There are amazing plant scientists working at UC Davis studying urban forest diversity, heat islands in urban places, and looking at what are the best strategies, tools, plants, approaches for how to have a thriving urban canopy into the future. One of the things that we are working on is a living landscape adaptation plan. So really this is looking at climate adaptation. How do we adapt our living landscape for the future climate? This urban tree stewardship learning by leading internship is playing a key role in that. The students learn how to plant trees and then they can go forth and lead volunteer teams to plant even more trees. So far this year, our Urban Tree Stewardship internship program has planted 150 trees on this campus. These trees are very special. They are trees that we collected from the wild in West and Central Texas. It's a great place for us to look for species that meet these characteristics.
2: It's because these trees tend to be drought tolerant, they're able to sustain like really acidic soils, monsoon weathers, drastic weather changes. Our goal with this is to see how these trees survive in the Davis climate with the Davis soils. It's really important, especially on a bike path like this, to just have shade in the summertime.
1: If we want to maintain the shade and the benefits that trees provide, we need to start now. The best time to plant a tree was 20 years ago. The second best time is right now. So that's why we're planting trees today.

0: Look at the Gettysburg Address. It is a wonderful address. But did you know that Lincoln really thought his second inaugural was what he called his best effort, his greatest speech? So we're going to try to discover in these 700 words something of Abraham Lincoln, and from Lincoln something about the meaning of the Civil War.
1: So this is a question we get asked all the time, right? So I'm in a hip replacement office. People always come in like, when should I do this? So there's two kind of things that you have to meet to need a hip replacement. Number one is you have to have arthritis, or you have to have an issue in the joint that's going to get better with a hip replacement. Okay. So that's usually on radiographs and kind of exam, things like that, that we determine that. And that's usually kind of an objective thing. The subjective thing is more the clinically, how is this affecting your quality of life? So when your hip is the reason that you can't do the things that you want to do and your quality of life is suffering to the degree that you just are not happy with what things are going for you, then it's time for the hip replacement. And so, or then it's time to consider the hip replacement, I should say. Hip replacement is always elective. I would never tell someone you have to have a hip replacement because it's always your decision. It's not a life or death decision. It's a quality of life decision. So only you can tell me when you're ready for it. I would say that a lot of people worry like, well, if I don't do it now, I'm going to be too old or I won't be able to have it done. I would say that's not really the case. If you're still out moving around, you're still active, you're still doing the things that you enjoy, you're still healthy enough to have the hip replacement. We're doing this in people in their mid to late 80s routinely, even in their 90s sometimes. So, you know, mid 70s, I would say if you're still able to do the things you love and enjoy and your pain is tolerable, keep doing it. And when you can't, we're here for you.
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0: Welcome to Mi Camino, a series where we interview faculty and alumni on their paths through education and beyond. Today, we're joined by Alex Heim, principal investigator of the Heim Lab and an assistant professor of cell and developmental biology at UC San Diego. His journey started in Caracas, Venezuela, where his passion for biology bloomed and brought him to the States to pursue a life of research and mentorship. Welcome, Alex. Thank you so much for being here today with us.
1: Thank you very much. I'm very excited to be here.
0: Well, we always like to start our conversations off with just getting to know a little bit more about our guest. So tell us a little bit about what your life was like growing up and how did your family and your parents inspire your passion for biology?
1: My parents inspired my interest in biology in very different ways, actually. So my dad, he's a brewmaster. So he brewed beer for his living, basically. He's not retired, but he did it for many, many years. And I think that I got a lot of my love for nature from him. I was, and I'm very lucky that both my parents really followed their passion in what they wanted to be as professionals. My mom is a first generation college student, and she's a therapist. And you know, I'm not sure how exactly it went with her parents and the conversation she had, but she was the first one in her family to go to college. And she didn't go to any profession. She actually went to one that really spoke to her, which was psychology. And my dad the same. As a 17-year-old, he decided he wanted to become a brewmaster and moved from Ecuador to Germany to do so, which thinking back in those days, it's incredible that he did that. So they really taught me and my sister to really follow our passion. And in my case, that was biology. In my sister's case, it's also therapy.
0: Oh, okay.
1: So I think both of our parents really impacted us and gave us free rein to think about how we felt about different potential professional paths, and we both chose the one we liked.
0: How did biology start? Like, did that happen in middle school, in high school? Was there a particular high school teacher that kind of sparked that for you?
1: Yes, I remember very well. It was ninth grade. Eunice is her name. She taught us about

0: about Mendel and Mendelian laws, and I loved every bit of it. I couldn't wait to sort of like calculate what the inheritance patterns would be, and I really enjoyed that part. And then the lab portion of it, I really enjoyed it as well. And since that moment, I knew I wanted to be a biologist and run my own research lab, which is crazy that it's actually what I'm doing, I don't know, 30, 25 years later. So yeah, since ninth grade, I knew I wanted to be exactly where I am right now because I started learning about Mendel.
1: Okay, so did you do all those like classic fruit fly experiments?
0: Yes, yeah, we did.
1: So that hooked you?
0: Yes, that hooked me. Yeah, first the theory, I really love the theory of it, and then when we actually applied it in the lab, it was amazing. Like to actually count the flies and see that the proportions came out to be what you thought they would be was awesome.
1: Yeah, it's awesome. It sparked something inside you.
0: Yes, definitely.
1: So why don't we share a little bit about your lab and your research and what it is that you study and what it is that your scholarly work is right now?
0: Yeah, so in my lab, we're all about RNA damage. So that probably doesn't mean much to you just yet and doesn't actually to that many people because it's a fairly new topic that we're trying to develop. I like talking about RNA damage starting with the way I learned about it, which is based on DNA damage. So just for some context, during my PhD, I studied the way cells repair DNA damage and what actually causes DNA damage and what happens when it's left unrepaired. And long story short, one of the many things that can happen is that it can create mutations that can lead to cancer. So you might ask yourself, what can create DNA damage? And the answer is basically everything. So UV light, the reason why you should wear sunblock or be careful sometimes is because UV light can create a lot of damage to your cells. Actually, oxygen is pretty bad for your cells. The same way it's actually absolutely necessary, but it can create very specific types of damage in your cells. It's not a big deal because we have hundreds of enzymes that deal with this damage on a daily basis. Mm-hmm. But if there's either too much damage or for one reason or another, your body or your cells are not as good at repairing some kinds of damage, you can develop disease. But later, during my PhD, I realized that everything that damages DNA also damages RNA. And historically, people have thought that it's not a big deal to damage RNA because you can make it again, so you would just get rid of it and start over, and then you would have a new undamaged molecule. But there's many scenarios, for example, in neurodegeneration, where there's a lot of oxidative stress components that constantly damage all the molecules in your cells, including RNA. So even if you were to get rid of it, if you make it all over again, it's very likely that it will get oxidized again, in this case oxidized. So we're very interested in understanding if that oxidation or damage of RNA is actually leading into development of disease. And one of the reasons why we think this might be the case is because it's been shown that there's very high levels of damaged RNA in many animal models of these diseases way before there's any clinical manifestation of the disease. So it's something that happens very early on. We don't know yet if it's actually playing a role in how the disease develops, but it's definitely there and we're trying to understand what it's doing.
1: I think that's one of the most impressive things about being a researcher and a scholar is that you can be at the cutting edge of breakthroughs, and it sounds like this is what you're doing. It sounds like very cutting edge, you know, research.
0: Thank you.
1: So I think that's also something that, you know, our scholars who are listening can be inspired by is that if they want to be at the vanguard of breakthroughs, whatever their interest might be, whether it's science or whether it's the arts and humanities or social sciences, that that can happen, you know, at UC San Diego and at other, you know, tier R1 research institutions. Yeah. So I'm wondering, you know, you came from Venezuela here to the U.S. to get your doctorates, is that correct?
0: Correct.
1: Can you share a little bit about what that was like? Was it a culture shock? How was that for you?
0: Yeah, all of the above probably. So it was both amazing and very challenging at the same time. So I was obviously very proud to come to the US and to a place like MIT. You know, it's the kind of stuff you see in the movies and it was happening to me. But at the same time, you know, I left my family behind, I left my country behind. I thought I spoke English, but I didn't really. I mean, I obviously spoke English, but not at the level that everyone else around me was speaking, right? So it was definitely a culture shock. It was a language shock. It was an environment and temperature shock.

0: You know, it's, I think, the shock that many people go through as they move countries, they move states. But also in my particular case, I was living in Venezuela because it was not in a great political situation, which also meant that my family was living in Venezuela, which also meant that we all left home and I didn't really have a home to go back to, right? So I learned a lot. It was, again, there's no better way of saying that it was both amazing and very challenging at the same time, yeah.
1: Yeah, you know, and the interesting thing is, like here in the U.S., we have young Latinos or young students, other students who come to UC San Diego who might be the very first time that they are in a community that isn't really reflective of their lived experience. And it sounds like that was something that happened to you culturally. And you also said, like, geographically, you know, leaving a warm environment and going to a cold environment. And what was it that supported you through that process, through that transition? Were there mentors? Did you find community? And how, if so, how?
0: Yeah, so I found community. So it's true that no one had my exact leave experiences, but there were many people who were in the same boat as me, right? So many people were coming from many different countries. So I had friends from all over the place, honestly, which was great to experience. I also met some professors that also came from abroad and had a little bit of a good idea of what this transition was like. And then I happened to have as a roommate, like the one other Venezuelan that I knew of that was going through something similar as me, right? So something actually that really helped me was I had never heard of squash before, for example.
1: Yeah.
0: And I started playing squash with my roommate, which was a great transition into, I guess, college living here, and we met many people that way and integrated a lot. But yeah, community definitely helped a lot.
1: And how has mentorship and community shaped your development as a scientist?
0: I 100% wouldn't be where I am without everything that my mentors did for me, and this started all the way back during undergrad, back in Venezuela, during my PhD, during my postdoc, and even now as a professor, I have more senior mentors that help me I was just texting with one of them, right? So it's definitely, they've played an incredible role. You know, I can go all the way back to Venezuela. I was telling you about Onisa, right? In ninth grade, like, we still chat sometimes. She definitely was and is an important part of my life. In college, many of my professors had gone abroad, right? And got very well educated, did their PhDs in many, many different places, and came back to educate people like me, right? So I was always aware of what they did and what impact they had on me. Then during my PhD, it was very similar, right? Like, I mean, again, I'm happy to talk about the details, but the lab I ended up doing my dissertation in, Leona, she really was a model on how to do science and how to treat people and how open to be with people about their journey and how they think about science and how they think about their group. And then even in my postdoc, Jin, who was my PI at that point, he's very pragmatic and open about the way he thinks and about how he applies his knowledge and his plans in his lab and how he empowers people to do things. So they've had an incredible impact on me, yeah.
1: And how have you translated that into, like, shaping either your instruction or the environment in your lab?
0: Yeah, so again, I'm very aware of the impact they had on me. So I really try to pick the things that I think were and are the best from each one of them and try to apply it in my lab. So for example, going from the most recent bag, like from Jean, I really learned to empower people to really guide their project and own it, right? And really try to give them the tools they need to succeed, right? And Jean was and is extremely good at that. So when people come into my lab, I try to have them think very hard about what they like and what they don't like. And then I try to give them the opportunity to develop those ideas, you know, with my guidance if that's what they want. But if they want more space, I try to give that to them, right? So really empowering them, that came from Jean. From Leona, I mean, her science is incredible. She was particularly good with being open about her journey and really humanizing the whole endeavor. She would invite us to her house to celebrate

0: accomplishments, right? And I do that in my lab as well, right? So yeah, they definitely shape how I do things in my lab.
1: You know, what I really appreciated when we were chatting a little bit earlier is how you've humanized science and research and the teaching of science. And I would love if you would, you know, just kind of give some examples, because I recall you talking about the class that you teach and how you utilize the very first lecture to let the scholars, let the students in your class know that you're a human being, right?
0: Yeah.
1: So can you share a little bit about that?
0: Yeah, of course. The class I teach, which is cell biology, I was very lucky when I started that I have a colleague, Andreas, who has taught it for several years, and he was amazing at sharing with me all his knowledge and what had gone well and not as well when he started, right? So amongst those things, he shared with me that in the first class, he loves telling who he is and make sure that the students understood that there's more than just being a student, and that he's very aware that they might have other things going on in their lives. And that really resonated with me. I had done it in other types of setups before, but not really in a huge class like that before. So I implemented the same thing in my class. So one of the first things I do is that I talk about my journey, where I come from, basically some of the things we've been discussing. I show a picture of my kids. I tell them when they were born, sort of to put in context that I was doing science and learning while I was still being a father and a husband and, you know, a member of the community, right? And that I very well understand that, you know, while we're all trying to get good grades and learn, there's other things outside of the classroom, right? And I think that serving as an example to them of that being the case for me, who's in front of them, would serve many purposes. One of them is to them realize that I'm also a human being, but also for them to hopefully relax a little bit and be able to really enjoy the content of the class, which is ultimately, for me, the point.
1: Yeah, definitely. And you do the same in your lab, it sounds like.
0: Yes, 100%, yes.
1: And I remember telling you, I said, you know, when I was a student, like, professors like you didn't exist. And it's really important, because I do hear from our scholars that when a professor takes the time to humanize themselves and the course, that they feel like they belong, like they feel like they can be in that classroom. Obviously, I think for those people who are listening who identify as part of the Latino community, you know, seeing you there can be inspiring for them. You know, and then hearing your story that you're a balanced human being, you have a family, you went to school and raised a family at the same time, you know, I think it is very helpful. So I wanted to thank you for doing that.
0: Thank you.
1: The other thing is that you're very active in creating community here at UC San Diego, and you talked a little bit about, you know, CASAS and BUMP. So maybe you could tell us more about what CASAS is, why did you start it?
0: Sure, yeah. So CASAS stands for Community and Science Advancements in Spanish. It has a Spanish acronym on purpose because it's important that people familiarize themselves with it. But the whole idea behind CASAS was that I realized, and this started again from my own experience, I realized that after I moved to the US, while I would still speak Spanish with my family and people that I would meet that speak Spanish, I really stopped speaking scientific Spanish, even though I learned science in Spanish, I did my undergrad in Spanish, and then I moved here and stopped, right? And there were many reasons for that. One of them is that I was actually doing science in English, so, you know, there was really no reason to do it in Spanish. But I realized that I had lost the capacity of speaking about my science in Spanish because I didn't even know the words. Mm-hmm. So, you know, a lot of things sort of like coalesce together, but UCSD and San Diego in general, I feel like it's a place where maybe not exactly the way it happened to me, but in similar ways, many people speak Spanish, but they don't speak scientific Spanish. Either because they learn it and they stop like me, or because they never actually got the chance to learn it, or because they know it, but they don't have the stage to use it, right? So I just had the idea to start scientific seminar series in Spanish. And I didn't really know how to go about it, but I got lucky, and a student who's part of SACNAS, which is a

0: I guess, a community of underrepresented minorities, including Latinos and
1: Native Americans,
0: thank you. And he heard about it, and he mentioned it to a colleague of his, and she reached out to me, and she said, Alex, I heard about this. You need help. I would love to help you. And I said, yes, that's what I need is help, please. And she helped me set it up, and then very organically, people have joined forces, and actually in this same room, every month we meet and have two high-level scientific seminars in Spanish. Everything is in Spanish. The presenter, so again, trying to humanize science, the presenter, their first light is to speak a little bit about who they are and where they come from. They talk about their science, there's, you know, questions. And then at the end, we have a slide about what was the most fun and the hardest thing about putting together the slides in Spanish. We have had, I think, around 26 of these already, so we've been going for over 2 years now. This room is usually filled up with people, which is great. Obviously, it helps. We have always some sort of Latin food. We started doing a little bit of everything. Then we've sort of like settled on tacos for the most part. It's a safe space. Like, you can tell people feel very comfortable, and people actually have reached out to me talking about how comfortable they realize they feel when they're doing something like this in their native language. But actually, I want to point out that it's not only native speakers. We have a huge range of people, right? Something that was important to me too is that many people that, for example, grow up in the US, in San Diego, speaking Spanish at home, then they go home and they don't have the words to talk about what they do here on a daily basis, right? And I want to help change that, and I think this has been a great platform for that. So many people have actually brought their family members to Casas when they're talking or even when they're not. Many of them are able to go back and talk to them. Some have started some smaller outreach things in Spanish. So yeah, it serves many, many purposes. And you get to hear the accents from different parts of the world, the accents from, you know, different English speakers that are speaking in Spanish, some people that speak very little and still like to come and listen. We have some Portuguese speakers that also join. So it's been great, honestly.
1: It has been, because, you know, that's something that I've often heard Latino, like doctoral students say, like, you know, I wish I could explain what I do to my parents. Yeah. And I try to, but they're proud of me regardless, but I wish they really knew the details of what I do. So thank you for creating that opportunity to give, you know, the scholars the opportunity to practice that and to be able to bridge this knowledge between themselves and their families. So you mentioned that, you know, the last slide is what people found, what people enjoyed.
0: Yeah.
1: What are some of the common things that you hear?
0: Yeah, the most common one is that I guess it's been going through the motion of actually doing it, because they hadn't really put themselves in that setup, right? So many have said the best thing was doing it, like finding the words and being able to talk about it. But the exact same way they say the hardest part was actually doing it. Most of us, I gave this the first talk for Casas, I spent hours looking up terms and sort of practicing to make sure that I actually could remember the term. But I say that, and something really nice about Casas is that it's also a very laid-back setup. So, you know, if you come and you don't know a word, like, no one's going to judge you. If anything, like, people just say, like, oh, do you know what the word is? And someone shouts it if they know what it is, right? And, like, oh, someone else is like, oh, I had no idea, let me write that down, right? So it's very relaxed. Something that is also very unique is that we really get audience at all levels. So we have undergrads that come all the way up to professors, some people from industry, you know, grad students, postdocs, everything. And people that don't come as often to Casas and they come to present, they're usually amazed by the amount of questions they get. Mm. And they get questions from everyone at all different levels, right? And it's very nice to see how maybe students that wouldn't feel as comfortable asking questions a different setup, they really do. And they ask very good questions and they have follow-ups. And then usually when the talk is over, the students approach the speaker. We also have a huge contingent of students from Tijuana that come to listen to the talks, right? So it really is a very nice mix of so many different things.
1: Yeah, you created something really beautiful on our campus.
0: Thank you. Yeah. I enjoy it very much, yeah.
1: That's nice. So whoever's listening, if they want to come to UC San Diego, this is something that they can participate in.

0: Absolutely, yeah. It's open to anyone. It's always, at least for now, it's always been the third Thursday of every month at 4 p.m. at Bonner Hall.
1: Right here in Bonner Hall.
0: Yeah, and yeah, you can bring your family, and yeah, if you want to talk, you can also let us know, and we'll be happy to have you.
1: Wonderful. So what are the biggest takeaways you want students to leave your class and lab with?
0: Class and lab, I think, are very different places. So for class, again, I teach a fairly large classroom that has a lot of content. So it's cell biology, and you basically have 10 weeks to go through a lot of what's inside the cell, right? And that's a lot. So I honestly don't expect anyone to remember everything. And I, you know, I'm always fairly careful about how I phrase this, because I don't want them to, you know, check out and not really pay attention to anything, but I also don't want them to stress out so much about everything I'm throwing at them, because I know it is a lot, right? I also need to prepare for these lectures, and I know it is a lot. But what I want them to know is what's out there, right? So that if at any point they need the information, they know where they can look for it, right? So, you know, getting some general, we talk a lot in the class about numbers and scale, so they get like a, you know, an idea in their mind of like the size of things and sort of where they are, right? And roughly what they do, but like the exact details, they're awesome, but it's not that important they remember them, right? It's just important they know they exist and that they're relevant and that the information is there for them to grab it if they need it. Mm-hmm. In the lab, it's very different. There's obviously a lot of what I just said. But in lab, there's many things. One of them is that you actually do need to learn a lot of very specific details that you do need to remember. But what is also very different in the lab is that you fail all the time. And I've talked about this in the past with many people, but it's interesting that this career that we choose is one where you're constantly failing, yet you keep going, right? Mm-hmm. And some of us live for that. I really enjoyed failing in the lab because I learned from those failures, but it's not for everyone, right? And I think spending time in the lab, the best thing you can learn is, first, if this is for you, if you feel comfortable failing and trying again and iterating and innovating. And the other one is how to learn from those failures. And I say failures, maybe that's not the right word, because you know, when an experiment doesn't work or doesn't work the way you expect it to work, that doesn't mean that it's not informative, right? So I guess what I like people to learn in my lab is, you know, that they will fail a lot and then they should keep trying.
1: Yeah.
0: And that's normal, and that the most likely outcome is that it's not gonna work.
1: Right.
0: So if you understand that, you accept that, and you like that, then this is absolutely the place for you.
1: The concept of failure is part of like what it is that a researcher does. I think it's really important, but it also gets the humanizing aspect, right? Nobody's perfect, and science in and of itself isn't perfect, right?
0: Yeah.
1: So that's just part of it.
0: Yeah.
1: So as we begin to wrap up our time together, what advice do you have for young scholars looking to pursue biology at UC San Diego?
0: Yeah, good questions. So, UCSD is a great place to do biology. There's one of the greatest benefits here is that it's a huge place. So what that means is that you'll have access to so many different lines of research, so many different personalities, so much knowledge. At the same time, that makes it challenging for students, right? Because it means first that there's too many places where they can look for information, and sometimes they don't know what those are. But the second one is that there's many people like you that are probably trying to find opportunities. So something that is common here is that students email professors looking for opportunities and they don't hear back. Mm-hmm. My recommendation to them is that they don't get discouraged by that. It's very, very normal because we receive many, many emails. Many of us try to respond to all of those emails, but sometimes it's just impossible. Just keep trying. Because the most important thing you can do if you're interested in biology and research in particular, right? I'm happy to talk about the other things, but for research, to get early exposure to research by a good mentor, it's been shown that it's what makes a difference, right? So if you can get yourself into a lab and find a good mentor, it doesn't need to be a PI, right? It can be a postdoc, a grad student, another undergrad, right? There's many, many opportunities. That will make a huge difference in your life. So keep trying. there's many programs at UCSD that help you with that. For example, we talked a little bit about BUMP. So BUMP is a great platform to actually help you find more, maybe not research mentors yet, but sort of like a general biology mentor that can help you get to whatever it is that you want to do next, right? So that can be finding a lab. So they can help you with all of those things, or even something as simple as just showing you the right place to look for what the opportunities are. So definitely take advantage of the opportunities that you have at UCSD, because there's many.
1: Yeah. There definitely is. Well, thank you so much for your time. Yeah. It was lovely speaking to you today.
0: Thank you, Sam Frank. Thank you very much.

We'd like to hear what you think. Complete our viewer feedback form at uctv.tv/feedback. Tonight on UCTV.

I have a great deal of affection for this part of the world. I came to this campus, actually was transferring to one down the street a bit in San Francisco, 1969, when my parents moved to the Bay Area, and everybody in Illinois wanted to go to California because the Beach Boys told us this is where we had to be. And so I came out here in 69 and didn't know a soul, and ended up in a new, brand new apartment with a couple of roommates. One was from Haiti, Suchet Louis, I remember him. Another was Gavin Manjikian. He was from, Armenian or something. And that was my introduction to Davis with two new roommates. And from there, it was a great 2 years. I spent another year afterwards here. I was fortunate enough to have a bad back, and it kept me out of Vietnam. So I ended up finding that out in, January or August of 71, when I was going to law school, as we all did, to postpone our time in the lovely eastern part of the world. And stayed around here, and then ended up, I was a referee. I did college basketball referee, so this was a great home and great times. And I knew I needed to go back and get another degree because I was a history major. And still to this day, I'm a history major. And I chastise all you youngsters in the room, you have to read. You have to keep up with the world. If you don't, it'll pass you by. And so what you're going to see here is a segment of history that I've lived through, but it's really indicative in many ways of the U.S. economy and what's happened in the last 50 years. And it's been the most transformative time in the U.S. economy, in the world economy, when you see what really has happened if you step back and look at it. The airline industry was, part and parcel of the whole deregulation of the world. So let's see if I can get this to work here. Little background. This is the economic history. Those are the three carriers I've been involved in during the years, and some topics involved in that. And then I want to mix in a little bit of history and some economic history as well. But I spent the 70s just kind of wandering around. Couldn't get a job. Those of you that lived through the 70s knew how tough it was. People think this inflation period the last 5 years was tough. Lived through the 70s and inflation and interest rates at 21% for short-term money by 1980, and housing mortgages 15%, and inflation in 1980 was 14%.

Mr. Volcker comes along and, you know, puts the squeeze on, and the world starts turning around. And that squeeze was the start of the greatest accumulation of wealth in the history of mankind. It really kicked it off. But the reason, so you go back to some history, I think part of the, I'm very curious as to

some percent growth rate in the 1920s. All these new technologies came together, motor cars, electric. They had engines that were built to run electric, so factories now got incredibly more productive. All that stuff was available in the 20s. But then, of course, you had the Great Depression, and as you can see, that bottom line of Mr. Roosevelt's famous quote was, you can't trust business to run something so important as our economy. So you end up with these regulations that you see on those. You older folks know all about this stuff. Glass-Steagall, the CAB, the Civil Aeronautics Board, was created in the 30s. You've got Trucking Airline, Securities and Exchange Act. They put the fox in charge of the hen house when they put Mr. Kennedy in there after he knew all the tricks to how to figure out that stuff. So all the 30s, you know, puts these regulations, and government is the wise people on the Hill that have to tell us what to do. You go through the 40s and World War II and into the 50s. And by the time you get to the 70s, you know, you've got AT&T and the FCC. Well, AT&T is a complete monopoly. And guess what? AT&T can hire much brighter people than the FCC could. So people finally figured out that the FCC wasn't running the FCC. AT&T was running the FCC. And so that's indicative all through a lot of the regulatory stuff. And in the airline space, you had a couple of carriers started up, PSA, those of you that lived out here. If you flew intrastate, the feds couldn't cover you. So Southwest started in 1971 in Texas, in a big enough state where they could fly intrastate, and you had people with $15 fares, and they're making all kinds of money. And meanwhile, all the regulated people, if you wanted to change a fare in the 70s, you had to go to Washington, D.C. with your lawyer, your economist, just to change a fare, let alone get a route. And so the whole route structure and the whole development of the airline industry, if you could fly, you were a rich person. It was not people dressed up. I remember I flew on an airplane, and my mom had me in a little coat and tie and everything, and it was the luxury way to travel. It was not meant for the average person, and that was the time of the bus industry. And more importantly, people stayed closer to home where they're, you know, you had your concentration of community. So you'd take a Greyhound or a Trailways, and the old joke about anybody coming down the road, no, it's just a dog. And after they get hit, and he goes, yeah, Greyhound, you know. That's younger people don't get that one. The airline business was being seen as successful. The trucking industry was really being regulated. You had price controls by Mr. Nixon in 1972. Old oil, new oil, disintermediation, those of you that understand that term, where you had caps on what interest rates could be paid by banks, but some of them weren't charged with that. So as the interest rates rose, people would take their money out of the banks and throw it into savings and loans. Well, the banks were sitting there with upside down because all their capital had left them. So all this stuff was just sitting there. And finally, there were people writing articles, intellectuals, that started saying, you know, is regulation really what this government should be doing? So you start having deregulation. Mr. Carter, and you would think that the Republicans would be the ones doing it. And in fact, they were not. It was Mr. Kennedy really fought for airline stuff. One of the few industry or government agencies that got taken down was the CAB, sent to the backyard, and they brought on the DOT. All of these things were going on, and this took place starting in the late 70s and into the early 80s. And the stuff you see up there, trucking, airlines, oil, banking, you know, you took care of the interest rate caps. So now all of a sudden, here's the U.S., with this ability to go do things and not have to say Mother May I to the Uncle Sam. And then you put it together with the interest rate changes that Mr. Volcker brought on. He was appointed by Jimmy Carter in 1979, and he immediately, you know, attacked inflation by interest rates. So we all lived through that, the older folks, and you stopped buying things by 1980, 81. Why did you stop buying things? Well, in inflation, you buy things. You don't hold on to paper. You don't hold on to money. It doesn't mean anything. Go to Argentina or Brazil and see if you want inflation. I went down there to buy some airplanes in the 1980s, and they were walking around with wheelbarrows of money to buy food and stuff like that. So inflation is critical to the success of an economy and the like. But first, you had to break the back of it. And that happened in the peak, 1981. Mr. Reagan was elected in 80. And he suffered through a recession and the like through 81 and 82. But what happened in August of 1982, I'm never

Never forget this. The stock market on like August 12th had a World War II headline, Dow up 36. Well, that's a rounding error today. Go back to 1968, 69 through 2000, or 1982, the Dow literally touched above 1,000 two or three times. It was 700, 800. It was 777 on that day. So I went back and checked. We were able to take a company public a month later that was a terrible company, but the market was able to absorb it and do things that had not been done or seen in years. And that was the start of this, what you're seeing today. It's had its ups and downs. 1987, you had a big crash. But if you remember that, that was a big crash, but it didn't affect the economy very much. We recovered very quickly from it. What you didn't recover quickly from was 2006, 7, and 8, because that was a debt crisis, not an equity crisis. Debt's 10 times the size of the equity markets. So those are the, you know, the Fed's obviously very critical in that area, and the housing and interest rates were problems in that situation. But from 1982 on, the marketplace has really, you know, produced an incredible amount of wealth. So all this deregulation is, I think, the backbone of where we are today. And mind you, the world had to follow. When the U.S. starts flying over there using airplanes, if you're not allowed to come and go at the same way, you're getting behind the power curve. So I already talked about some of these things. The Dow, that's the latest number. It's 50,000. It's a staggering number. I'm not sure what you do with that much money, but you're starting to see this wealth really, you know, kind of change the way people have to do business and do business. There's so much wealth at this point. People are buying sporting franchises. They're paying $6 billion for the Boston Celtics. They're paying $10 billion to the Lakers. And my analogy to this is, it's like the bear and the salmon in the stream. The biggest bear is standing over the top of the stream. He gets his first choice of salmon. Well, guys are Wall Street, and they went in there in the 90s, and they started doing these PE firms, public, private equity, and those types of things. And they're now in their early 50s, early 55, and they're walking away with a B behind their name, and they've got to do something with that money. They're doing all kinds of things that, you know, we as average people wouldn't think about. They pay, I know a gentleman who's got an auto manufacturing company. He rebuilds used Porsches. He's charging $3 million for a used Porsche. That's the kind of stuff that's happening today. It's not productive per se, but the money has to go someplace. In the airplane business, all of your leasing companies today that are buying and selling and trading airplanes are owned by private equity firms. What better asset if you have lots of money to own than a 50, 60, 70 million dollar, you know, Airbus or Boeing airplane? It's a lot of money. It's mobile. It's not glued to the ground. So all these types of things are seeing the benefit and to a certain extent, the hurt, if you will. So my career. 1970s, I floated around. I did a little accounting for a couple years. I knew I would never be a CPA. I never took the exam. It wasn't my cup of tea. Ended up at a company called ITEL in 1978. ITEL was the man of the hour in leasing in the San Francisco. Also, they passed the Deregulation Act for airlines in 1978, October. And I look back on my own career. You always have these kind of interesting things that move you. I can remember my old man taking me down to the airport in Kansas City where we lived and watching airplanes take off. And I was fascinated by that. And I was driving a asphalt truck. And I was 19-year-old in Chicago. And we're on the O'Hare Airport. And the 747 was launched in 67, 68. And this is a massive airplane compared to anything else. And I'm on this runway extension, and here goes this airplane taking off over the top of me, and it's like a shadow just sat there. It just didn't move, and you just kind of, you look up, and you're looking at the belly of this airplane that's 200 feet above your head, and you're going, okay, that's impressive. All right, how do you do that, right? So, well, those things stuck with me. In 1979, a fellow I was working with had come from Hughes Air West. Another friend of his, he knew, and the three of us, you know, left in July of 79 to go in the airline business. And we entered an ad in a newspaper, if you can believe it, looking for an airline management team. Okay, that's us. I couldn't spell airplane. I knew one when I saw one, but that was it. And we showed up in Santa Rosa, California,
for this little company that was, you know, just a startup. It was a function of deregulation. And it was so small and backwards. If you can imagine, the way we took reservations was the, what are those things you put on a table, a daisy, around, go round and round. And if you called for a reservation, we round around, pulled the card that was the date that you would fly on, and we wrote your name down. We had no electronics, anything. So this company was a perpetual money loser. We got there, we knew we needed money, and I was the finance guy, so I worked on raising some venture capital, went to New York, and found $1.5 million from a firm, and we closed that in October of 80. And that was to launch a jet airline and also this commuter airline. So the term commuter means small airplanes, jet airline means jet airline. So this was the commuter business was the small business from small cities that fed into the bigger cities so the Chicos of the world could have service. So we just kept going as a money loser. I am blessed with the fact that I didn't worry about it. We were bankrupt multiple times. Didn't know where payroll was coming from. There's a sale leaseback transaction in the aviation industry today. We invented that back in 1979. Part of the thing was you had ITC, investment tax credits. That was part of the problem with inflation. People bought things, you got a tax credit. It wasn't a deduction, you just got a credit. So we were able to sell a lot of these airplanes, oversell them, take the money out. That was our working capital. So it was not a long-term business success story, but it was something that got you from here to there. Fast forward through 1982, we raised another $6 million. We brought a CEO in because our white hair wasn't white enough at that time. And we were ready to launch Pacific Express. And Rao talked about the controllers. President Reagan fired all the controllers in August 1st of 81 when they went on strike. Well, every airport in the country became a slot-controlled airport. Where today there's slot-controlled airports, or Washington, D.C., and LaGuardia, and a couple of those. You couldn't just go fly. You had to file your schedule. And a great anecdote was we filed a schedule in September for a February launch, and it came back and said, your schedule's been approved. Great. We're different than everybody. We got this. A couple of weeks later, the chief operating officer's talking to an FAA guy, and he was bragging about it, and he says, let me see this thing. Shows him the telex to show you how long ago it was. And they left out a key word, not. So there's us, LA, San Francisco, flying Chico, Oakland, Palm Springs. Ain't exactly your prime marketplace. So we divided the commuter business, the small airplane, up into that side, and then we had the jet business. And the jet business was a terrible business, shouldn't have ever been put together, had a bad business plan. You name it, we did it badly. My partner and I, though, figured that out by October of 82. We, as I told you, we went public. They fired the chief executive officer, kicked him upstairs, and they had the commuter business and the jet business. And the new guy running the jet business wanted to get rid of this business. So my partner and I talked him into that we got to raise some money. And to Rao's comment, we had to get $50,000, $100,000. Talked a guy into giving us a $50,000 letter of credit, which was acceptable. And then we had to come up with 50. And I didn't have two nickels to rub together. And so we talked a banker friend into a $30,000 signing note. My sister lent me $10,000. And we each managed to put $5,000 on credit cards. So that was us, broke. And what you had back then to sell was time. When you're in the late 20s, you know, there's always more time to go get a job. No family, you know, that's when you have to do that kind of stuff. But we closed on that deal in January of 83, and where timing was perfect. You had no hub and spoke business model before deregulation. So what's hub and spoke mean? Hub and spoke means you bring things into a central area, crisscross efficiency, and go out. Fred Smith started FedEx in 1973. Where did he go? He went to Memphis. Why did he do that? It's in the center of the country. It's got good weather. And he can build his hub and spoke. So every Federal Express package virtually goes through a Memphis to be exchanged if it's domestic. So the hubs started coming in 1979 and after. Dallas, hub cities are best in the center, right? Chicago, Dallas. Atlanta's a fabulous hub city, probably the best because you can both do east-west and north-south. All of that started getting built up, and they needed people to feed their hubs.
So out here,

San Francisco was a United hub. We were the little guy up in Chico at this point, and everybody else was failing. There were multiple failures. Deregulation was working, right? So we went up with these little airplanes and got involved with United in 1984. And we went from a couple million dollar business to that. Now, that's a lot of numbers up there, but that right-hand column has big percentages. That's from 1985 to 1991, 92. We grew to be the biggest commuter in the country. We were out of control. I was the finance guy. I had no idea. It was running over the top of me. But working capital, we left all of our working capital because of the way the system worked with United. We were United's partner. So the way things got sold in travel agencies, the first carrier that was the ticket got plated. They got the money. So if you bought a $500 ticket and $100 was for the first flight, the Uniteds of the world would get the 500. And then as the other two or three, there were four flighters, the other two or three or four were pulled, you would bill United back for it. Well, we as the commuter never got any money, even though we may have been the flight first one from Chico to San Francisco. So our receivables were like a 50-day receivable. So from the first of a month, we got paid on the 28th of the following month. So as we grew and those revenues grew to $300 million, all of our money was sitting in United's bank account. So it was a real exercise to try and stay up with your working capital needs. And, we made money almost. And then 1991 came, the Iraq War. August 1st, oil was, 75 cents a gallon. On August 2nd, it was $2 a gallon. And instantly, the business was in trouble. So we managed to save it, and we did some hard thinking. We sold off some pieces, and then we finally sold the business in June of 92. And I was done with California. I fed up with the rules, and as a business person, loved the place to live here, great people and the like. Moved to Las Vegas and was very interested in doing something else. Had a very good friend, a partner named Robert Pretty, who started a company called Atlantic Southeast Airlines in Atlanta. And he had sold out, and so we felt that there was an opportunity. And so we started looking around, and we met a fellow named David Neeleman. If you've heard of JetBlue and now Breeze, David, I've met some ADD people in my life, but David is still at the top of the list. And so there's stories that I won't go into, but brilliant guy, good look around the corner and really see what to do. So Pretty and I decided that we were going to do something, and we all got to choose one thing. And Pretty said, I want to go to Atlanta, because he knew the Atlanta market, take on Delta and their hub. Mind you, Eastern had failed in 91, 92. And those of you that know the Atlanta gates, there's the train that goes from A, B, C. The C concourse was closed, 40 gates. The number one variable in the airline industry today is real estate. It's not airplanes. It's not anything else. It's real estate. If you can't get a gate, you can't fly. And the game today is you never let a gate go unused. You particularly the big guys, and if you're an airport manager, you don't mind having Delta owning your gates, right? But good luck for a small guy to come in and try and get access. Well, those 40 gates were a tremendous opportunity. We started off with this company, and my shtick was that I wasn't going to do this unless I could put my automation in. What do you mean by that? Well, remember I talked about, ticketing in the airline industry is all paper. Those of you old enough remember paper tickets, right? And you'd get a four-flighter. Well, there were three or four people involved in that. You had the travel agency, you had the airline, and you had the customer. So you'd write through seven pieces of paper. They'd have the carbon. And you as a customer would walk out with four tickets. If you're going Chico, San Francisco, Chicago, San Francisco, Chico, each one of those is a leg. And so you would get that ticket written to you. The money would be collected by the travel agency. The money would then go from the travel agency to a clearinghouse that was set up, which would then go to United, American, or Delta, whomever. Meanwhile, as you traveled, that coupon would be pulled. And so you had the front end where you had to put that on the books as a payable to somebody. Then you had to go back and touch it again when the ticket got pulled. And that may not sound like a lot to you guys, but today, one of the things we invented was ticketless. I didn't need to, United, American, and Delta did that stuff because these systems were built in the 60s and early 70s when they had 8-bit systems. They had no room to put in all the money.
furthermore, credit cards weren't that big of a deal at that point. So by the late 80s, early 90s, this fellow who worked with me in Fresno, he built our operational system and wrote all kinds of good software for us to run the airline. The front end was all controlled by United. But when we went to Atlanta to do ValueJet, he wrote the front end, and we started out with a fully ticketless system. And you called up, we got your name, we put your name in the system, we sent your credit card to whomever to clear it. And when you showed up, you said Gallagher, we hit you, you know, the G button, the manifest was already there, accounting was all done. We had three people in accounting for a $10 million a month business. It was just revolutionary what ValueJet was able to do. And we did some really creative stuff with what we called the critter, and we took Atlanta by storm. Mr. Sherman has nothing on us. Those of you know your Civil War history. So we talked about the innovation, and we were the first fully ticketless system. The company went on and had tremendous financial results. In the third full year in 1995, you can see the numbers, $368 million. We made $68 million after tax. That was unheard of numbers in any business, let alone the airline space. And it was, we were going great. We had 51 airplanes after 3 years. We had taken over the map, was, you know, we were coming, and the big guys didn't quite know what to do with us. We had an incredible cost structure because we were very efficient. We figured out we didn't need to fly every day too. We didn't fly on Tuesdays. Through the years, as I've asked all our new hires, you know, how many of you want to start your vacation on Tuesday? I've had one person raise their hand, you know, thousands of people that I've been in front of. So, you know, you fly when people want to fly, and that's a Thursday, Friday, Sunday, Monday. Occasionally on holidays, you know, Christmas and the like, you'll have a Monday or Tuesday, but it's not something you do every day. So we were off to the races. And then we had our famous accident. I'm sure many of you know about that accident because it was the talk of the town. It became incredibly, you know, big news, unfortunately. And I'll talk about some safety in just a minute. But we had an airplane on Saturday, May 16th, took off from Miami and ended up in the Everglades. The people who were doing our maintenance down the airport area in Sabertech had taken the drop down oxygen generator, and they were very toxic things because the way they produce the oxygen is when you pulled on that thing, created a chemical reaction that it was 500 degrees. And so you used them once and threw them away, and under regular maintenance, you had to get rid of them. So they changed them out. They were laying around the floor. Any airline that wanted to use an MRO or a third party to do it had to come in and inspect. They were expecting Continental Airlines to come in. So these things were on the floor, and the supervisor comes by, what's this? Well, that belongs to ValueJet. Well, get it out of here. Every chance they had to do it right, they didn't. There's special things you put in there to deactivate them, how you package them. They threw them in a box, walked them over on a Saturday afternoon, and put them in our belly of our airplane. We probably should have looked more at what they did, but we didn't know what they were, frankly, because we didn't open it up to look at it. Airplane takes off, jiggles, things turn into hot, and they're sitting on a tire. Smoke is in the cabin and takes the crew out. So 110 people are killed in that terrible tragedy. During that time, let me talk about, this is the curve for safety in the airline industry. 1970s on the left, all the way over to here. There's three things up there, maintenance, pilot error, and other. Pilot error by a margin is the number one history of pilot or aircraft accidents. There was one famous one. There was a DC-8 going into Portland, Oregon in 1978, three-person cockpit. They have an engineer. And the landing gear light didn't come on. And the captain just kept his head down and was trying to figure out what was going on. And meanwhile, the engineer's in the back saying, sir, we got a problem. We're running out of gas. The pilot ran the airplane out of gas because he was worried about the landing gear light. Well, what did they do then? They developed what they call CRM, Cockpit Resources Management. You have people are equal in the cockpit. This idea that the captain is, you know, a god of sorts, you know, you've got to be able to talk, you've got to be able to deal with it. And frankly,
It turns out in Asian cultures, that's a very difficult thing to do. There's been a number of accidents in Korean and things like that where the poor co-pilot is afraid to talk to the captain, you know, when there's a problem. They've flown an airplane into the mountain and, you know, things of that nature. But in this case, you can see that all the pilot error on the left-hand side, that orange one in 1979, anybody remember the American accident? That was a DC-10 that crashed in Chicago because of maintenance error with the left engine. I actually was in Chicago that day and looked in the cockpit of that airplane before it took off. Let's talk about happenstance. And we took off and there was this black cloud of smoke that we flew over. I didn't think of it. I was on an American airplane flying to San Francisco and get off the airplane, the cameras are in your face. Oh, what do you think of the accident? What accident? So anyway, see this period in 1994 to 97, the aberration? There were 10 accidents from 94 to 96. 750 people were killed. American flew a 75 into the side of a mountain. TWA had an L-1011 explode after takeoff from JFK. U.S. Air had a couple of airplanes that were problematic with the rudder on the 737. ASA had a problem with a turboprop. Delta lost a motor on takeoff, killed a couple of people. So that was an aberration. The only company that got taken down was ValueJet in that period. We were in that 96 period. So it was a political issue. We had never gone and put any money in the bank, and we were couldn't get off the front page. So it was a rough time. And, you know, the company went out and bought another company called AirTran, if you're familiar with that name. And we rebranded it. And we sold that company, or I wasn't there anymore, in 2010 or 11. It got sold to Southwest for $1.3 or $4 billion. So it was still a successful company, but it certainly was not what it was before the accident. But I find this, if you think aviation travel is unsafe, the numbers say otherwise. It's really become, the only thing we sell is safety. If we don't have the public's trust, they're not going to get on an airplane. And the industry is, you know, works together with everybody to make sure that we take care of it. There's just nothing that you won't do to make sure you get that airplane safe and sound to the next generation. Allegiant. That gentleman on the left there, the heavier set guy, that's Mitch. Mitch loved airlines. It's a curse. He started Allegiant in 1980 or 90, 96, 7, something like that. And just, God bless him, he just didn't know how to do it very well. But he could start it, and he did it, and he put his software, and everything was good. And so this is the get-go. He was in Fresno, where I used to live and where he started the company. And my partners gave me nothing but grief when I got into this. And I had lent Mitch money during the 2000s. Because he bought some airplanes from Boeing Finance, and they saw him coming, and he had to hush-kit him. Stage 3 was put in place in 2000, and you couldn't fly an airplane if you didn't have it hush-kitted, but Boeing was going to give him the money, and of course they didn't, so I gave him some money. And at the end of the year, he was just not doing well. He put it into Chapter 11. I was the biggest creditor, and while I wasn't planning on doing it, the world started coming apart in early 2001. And so I talked to a couple of guys I knew, and we decided to go after it, and we took it out of bankruptcy on July 1st. Well, guess what came a couple months later? 9/11. So, you know, everything is, it happens for a reason. And while 9/11 was tragic to a fault, it was the best time to start an airline. Why is that? We didn't have much. We had one or two airplanes. But airplanes became very cheap. That MD-80 you see up there, or saw, was a $180,000 a month airplane. It now became an $80,000 a month airplane. Pilots were available all over the place. People were laid off like crazy. Everything was, you know, much less expensive. And everybody was, you know, just trying to regroup and figure out what to do. So we started off at, as I took over the airline, we wanted to do I had to be different. What did I do? It was all my money, and we had to make money right away. This is one of the most expensive businesses around to start up. David Neelam, when he started JetBlue, raised $170 million. We probably put $3 million into this to get it going. So remember building your own tables and chairs and stuff like that? That was this all over again. But the key to this thing was
I want to do everything. If everybody's over here, I want to be here. And if you think that you can take on guys that

during their own business. It's like if you have a pizza shop on the corner and it's Joe's and he's been there for years and he's got a clientele, the idea that you can go across the street from Joe and beat him in his own business, not to say you can't, but it's pretty arrogant. You know, he's got customers and reputation and things like that. So our belief was to go after leisure customer, but our focus was on cost. So how do you reduce cost? First and foremost, it's how you schedule the airplanes. A hub and spoke, if you're going to take people to Las Vegas like that says, the marketing guy wants me to take all those airplanes and see those cities. He wants me to park the airplanes in Bismarck and all those places because that's the best schedule for selling. Well, how do you get maintenance people to Bismarck? How do you get parts to Bismarck? How do you, you know, pay the overnights that you got to overnight the crews? So we moved all of that to Las Vegas. So to this day, we have 23 bases. They're small little airlines, and our crews are home every night. They're in their own bed. If you're American, Delta, United, you're doing 3- and 4-day trips. So when you sign up for that lifestyle, you're away from home for half your life, or maybe not quite half, but a good chunk of it. So this is very attractive for us, and we were profitable from the get-go. We went to these small cities that I joked that they were, fields surrounded by, you know, oceans surrounded by grass. They were isolated. They couldn't get out of Bismarck. How do you get out of Bismarck? Do you go with Northwest at that time and you pay $800? Well, we'd take you out and back for $200. So we stimulated the market. Now all of a sudden, a trip to Vegas was very affordable. We sold hotels. Again, the automation, Mitch was able to write that in so we could sell packages. All of this stuff worked very well. And the other thing we did is we changed the pricing. Again, you may not remember, but back then, if you wanted low fares, you could get them, but you had to buy them 2 weeks out. Inside of 2 weeks, you had to stay over a Saturday to get a low fare. Well, in May of 2002, we changed that. We just did everyday low fares, and our traffic exploded. So we were doing two cities, Fresno and Colorado Springs, $75 from Colorado Springs, $59 from Fresno. And by August, our numbers were incredibly profitable, and we built all this stuff because we had automation, but we were willing to try stuff and do things. And so we played with this model up and through 2004, and we knew we had something. It worked. It was cash flow positive. Nobody was coming in on top of us. We could make it work. And then as we moved along in 05, you can see that we started in Florida, did that type of thing. And then this is us today. So we have 125 airplanes. We're a $2.6 billion company. We fly, 20 million people a year. So it's a real business. Having said that, we're a rounding error compared to Delta and, you know, $58 billion business and the like. So very proud of this. I was the CEO through three years ago. And one of the most interesting things is I had never been in a big company. I didn't know how to run a big company. And I made a lot of mistakes, but was able to stay at the helm of this thing and stay with it. So in many ways, that's my most crowning achievement, that I could stay on top of a company that got that big, because I probably should have brought something else in. But it was a lot of fun. Still is. I'm still the largest shareholder, and I'm chairman of the board. So as I joke, I can spell airplane. I'm going to probably write another treatise like this, because the industry is going to change in the next few years. This is the history of Spirit and Frontier, if you're familiar with them, from 19 on, which is a seminal year over here on the right. I gave you 17 and 18 with Frontier. And you can see Spirit made $500 million. That's $2 billion, $3.8 billion, $3.3 of expense. Go forward. They lost through 9 months $600 million. Now they're in bankruptcy now. Both of these carriers came under a model, the Frankie model, as I call it. Bill Frankie, brilliant guy, financier extraordinaire. And they were trying to be a Jack in the Beanstalk. They wanted to conquer the world. And so they were growing like a weed. In 2011, Spirit had 37 airplanes. Frontier was an afterthought. Frankie got involved with Spirit, grew them. By 23, they had 215 airplanes, and Frontier, which he bought in 2013, had about 130 airplanes. So you've got 330, 350 airplanes.
Frankie had another 180 airplanes on order.

And the reason you see these numbers with Frankie, they've taken in $1 billion of sale-leaseback money. So what's that mean? This airplane they have is so much in the order book is so much in demand, and all this money from leasing companies, they buy the airplane for $1, they turn around and sell it immediately to a leasing company for $1.20. They've done $1 billion worth of that. And in 2019, the accounting rules changed. You can now take that money current income or reduce an expense. Well, that's not good accounting. And there's a technical reason I can't tell you why, but they have been posting good numbers because they've taken $1 billion. I've taken that $1 billion out, and this is what their numbers is are without the benefits of that accounting change. So they sit there, Spirit's all but dead. It's been bankruptcy. They own nothing. They have no place where they can call their home. We have that map. Those are our homes. We are doing nonstop flying. We're different enough. They're just trying to imitate the majors, and the majors are taking them out to the woodshed. So you're going to see a dramatic change in the next 3, 4, 5 years. We just announced a merger with Sun Country, another small carrier, but between the two of us, we'll be a $4 billion company. We're profitable, the most profitable percentage-wise in the industry. And so I'm very excited about that going forward. Fares are going to get expensive. They're not cheap now, but they're going through the roof. You used to think Southwest was where you went for your low fares. Not anymore. Not anymore. You're going to pay for bags on Southwest. We always paid for bags, but now you're going to know you pay for bags. Bags fly free, I always thought was an interesting marker for them. But anyway, this is the state of the business. And I actually think you're going to end up with four guys. If you go back to regulation, you came out of deregulation with your big carriers, United, American, some others have come and gone, Pan Am, Eastern, and the like. But you're going to end up with Delta, American, United. United was a big one. And they're going to be the successors in this business. And it's done. There's no more capital coming in. Just like any industry, when you get big and you can't keep growing, what do? You start working on the expense side. And the way you do that is you consolidate. So it's just going to happen. You can't raise fares. The last 6 years, well, Frontier's numbers, in 19, they got $110 a passenger and they spent 100. The first 9 months this year, they spent 126 and still got 110. How do you crawl back from a $15 deficit? And these are big businesses now. The cash requirements to keep them going, this isn't a couple bucks from a local venture capitalist. It's big money. So that fare level is going to go up. The big guys are going to be able to raise fares. It's going to be interesting to see the politics of it. But you're going to be back to full regulation where it was very expensive to fly. And part of the problem is you have labor, which is controlled, single point of contact. The pilot unions in Washington, D.C. are incredibly powerful people. They get what they want. A pilot today working for a 12-year pilot for Delta, American, United is making $370 an hour on a narrow body. And with the hours there, that's a $400,000 a year job to work 150, 170 days a year. Great gig if you can get it, right? Maintenance is hard. What's really expensive are stations. LAX, $50 a passenger to transit. So low-fare carriers are tough to go into an LAX and try and pass on $50. The other piece of this is in 1975, there were 180 million people in the country and 150 million people flew. Last year, 950 million people flew, and we had 340 million people. The stimulative factor is gone, I think. We relied on stimulation. Lower fares, you get people off the couch. Today, there aren't many people that don't know about flying. And your ability to get them off the couch is going to be questionable. So you're going to have to stick to your knitting. There won't be as much growth. And the way you'll deal with it, the fares will go up. And it's airplanes, or there's monopoly or oligopoly in airplanes. The engines are oligopoly. They're very expensive. You're getting to a point now where a low-fare carrier can't afford to even buy a new airplane. They're so expensive. You can't finance it and do all the things. So anyway, I don't want to be a Debbie Downer here and the like. Maybe I've already done that. But from a purely parochial perspective, we're going to be in good shape. We'll do okay.

Okay. You know, the country's got incredible wealth that's being generated. So maybe there'll be people that'll come along and be able to start up a new carrier. But the last few startups have really, you know, hit the wall and not been successful. But one of the things I want to do going forward is I want to examine why we're so successful as an economy and the like. And did deregulation really trigger it all? I mean, there's some interesting questions that deep finance would probably be interesting to ask, but it's interesting times. So with that, I'll stop. I'm being told that it's over. Okay.

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step by step, now becomes then. Gathering time, counting days and nights, fallen forward bodies in wind, water, waves, wave, and cloud patterns bright.

0: When people enter the campus from the trolley, they enter this ocean of words. And it's got to be kind of mysterious because, you know, what do these words mean? I love that because that's kind of what the university is about.
1: It was a bridge that was creating, because of the tram, a new entrance into, obviously, the university. And just thinking about what is that threshold from a place that is a kind of undomesticated landscape into a place of language.
2: It's an origin story that's dedicated to Sinya Hau, the first Kumeyaay woman. It's called Yeyishcha'ak. I'm probably mispronouncing it. A Woman's Heart is the title.
3: So it starts on the east side. And these lines, if you followed each one, right reading sort of from left to right, you would get the full story of the first Kumeyaay woman.
2: Kanop means to tell a story, which is what they're doing as they wrote this story along the pathway that you read from east to west as you walk towards the ocean.
1: So the central word, like let's say the word singing, is the occurrence of that word in another text becomes the horizontal line with the word singing in the center. And so what you're getting is you're getting all these fragments, but as you walk across them, you're really stitching them into your own poem, your own narrative or not, by reading at the pace of walking.
0: She's a poet. She's a real poet. And her work is about movement and meaning.
1: I love thinking that someone might, you know, find a line in there that then takes them down that rabbit hole of search into something that they need.

leaving, crossing, arriving, singing, citizens, word, worlds, beliefs, and practices shared shoulder to shoulder, fast and slow, this and that, falling and walking, over and over, long days and many nights.

I'll be talking specifically about the combination of pain and depression. Up to 50% of my patients with chronic pain will have comorbid mental health diagnosis, whether that's depression, anxiety, or PTSD. Both are risk factors for the other: onset, resistance to treatment, higher recurrence and severity if either are left untreated,

might ask yourself, what can create DNA damage? And the answer is basically everything. So UV light, the reason why you should wear sunblock or be careful sometimes is because UV light can create a lot of damage to your cells. Actually, oxygen is pretty bad for your cells. The same way it's actually absolutely necessary, but it can create very specific types of damage in your cells.

I'm an astrophysicist, and I study the interstellar medium in galaxies. That is the gas and dust that exist between the stars. I think dust is one of the most fascinating things in astronomy. Interstellar dust is really nothing like dust on Earth. Dust on Earth can be, you know, very gross things, actually, like dead skin cells and hair and stuff like that. We think that there are two different types of dust that exist in space: carbon-rich dust, that's more like soot, and then silicate-rich dust, which is more like sand. But the dust particles in space are actually much smaller than dust that we would encounter on Earth. The grains are tiny. My favorite kind of dust is actually a type of dust called polycyclic aromatic hydrocarbons. Polycyclic aromatic hydrocarbons are rings of carbon with hydrogens attached on the outside, and you can build up multiple rings attached together into different structures. When they absorb a photon, their little carbon skeleton vibrates in specific ways, and that vibration can then emit a photon. When they emit, it tends to be in the infrared, so it converts this energy into infrared photons. Sometimes, when a polycyclic aromatic hydrocarbon absorbs an ultraviolet photon, there's enough energy in that photon that it kicks out an electron. And this is just a matter of probability. If it kicks out this electron heats the gas in the interstellar medium. And that process is called the photoelectric effect. A lot of my work has been observing those features in the infrared part of the spectrum that come from these vibrations of polycyclic aromatic hydrocarbons. These microphysics are very important because they set the temperature of interstellar gas. Interstellar gas exists in this turbulent state. There's all kinds of variations in density and temperature. There's all of these factors that influence how interstellar gas is organized, but these microphysics of dust are what set the temperature. Dust shields the cold, dense regions where new stars are forming. If dust wasn't there, the UV photons from other stars would be able to go into these regions and break up the molecules that are necessary for the cooling and collapse of gas into new stars. So what I do is I make maps of nearby galaxies, looking at the infrared light from dust, and I use that to infer how much dust there is and what it's made of and how it changes depending on where you're looking in a galaxy. There's an array of telescopes called the Atacama Large Millimeter Array in Chile that allows you to see extremely fine detail in the distribution of gas and dust in nearby galaxies. I've been using ALMA to try to understand how dust and gas interact in the Small Magellanic Cloud. This is a really cool galaxy. I also really like the Andromeda Galaxy, another neighbor of the Milky Way's. It's quite a bit further away and a bit older. I think what captures my imagination about studying the interstellar medium and dust is that it's a very complex system with a lot of different parts. It's a lot more like studying, I think, climate. It's trying to understand a complicated system, and that really appeals to me. I think it's also interesting because it's so fundamental to how galaxies work and how planets formed and how eventually we got to life on Earth.

0: people look at the Gettysburg Address. It is a wonderful address. But did you know that Lincoln really thought his second inaugural was what he called his best effort, his greatest speech? So we're going to try to discover in these 700 words something of Abraham Lincoln, and from Lincoln, something about the meaning of the Civil War.
1: You're watching UCTV.

Good morning and welcome. I don't know if you've been here before, but this is the Conrad Prebys Music Hall as part of our University of California campus and our division and School of Arts and Humanities. I'm Melanie Cruz. I'm the Associate Vice Chancellor here at UC San Diego, and I'd like to send best regards from our Chancellor and our Executive Vice Chancellor who are not able to be with us, but who have been here in spirit. I've worked closely with the Kyoto Prize Symposium for now, I think, close to 17 years. And it really is a wonderful opportunity to bring some of the most gifted minds, creative individuals, to share their personal journeys and seminal discoveries with this community in San Diego and beyond. That spirit of collaboration, interconnectedness, and benefit to humanity, as shared by Dr. Inamori's video, is really embodied in the Inamori Foundation and Dr. Inamori's legacy to align the science, technology, and humanity for a common good. We're really fortunate to have some friends from the Inamori Foundation here today. I'd like to recognize them. Ms. Shinobu Inamori Kanazawa is here. She's the president of the Inamori Foundation. And we also have Senior Managing Executive Director Shioshi Himono. Mr. Himono, Himono-san, thank you. And thank you to all the Inamori Foundation delegates and staff who have come all the way from Japan to join us for this special week. We also have friends from Kyocera Corporation International and Kyocera North America, which is headquartered here in San Diego, both entities founded by Dr. Inamori. Now, we've heard a lot of fun and interesting stories, I think, sharing, particularly because we miss Dr. Inamori. This is the first year he's not with us as part of these proceedings. But I found it very interesting that at the age of 27, Dr. Inamori founded Kyocera in 1959. And some of us have been listening to the laureates this week, and the one message the laureates continued to talk about is the importance of youth and looking at the future. So it just reminded me of Dr. Inamori's legacy. It's someone so young and so visionary, starting something that has benefited humanity, not just from the industry side, but also from the philanthropic and raising the elevation of arts, humanities, science, and technology. A year after Kyocera was founded, so was UC San Diego founded. So we share a common tenacity, I think, in being young, scrappy, and hungry institutions. From that time, UC San Diego has risen to one of the top 20 public research universities in the nation. We hope you consider us with regards to your education opportunities, employment opportunities, and also healthcare needs, because we do believe in the importance of people and public service to this region and beyond. Our two individual institutions are really closely aligned because we celebrate the same things with regards to the spirit of the laureates. So this week we've honored three Kyoto Prize laureates, a distinguished

Distinguished Engineer Dr. Carver Mead, a population biologist Dr. Brian Grenfell, and today we'll be hearing from musician Dr. Zakir Hussain. So if we could just congratulate the three Kyoto Prize recipients, we look forward to hearing more from Dr. Hussain.

0: organization leadership who's here, Kate Leonard and Executive Director Dick Davis. Thank you all in the audience. Thank you so much for your leadership. And we'd also like to hear a little bit more from our own experts here on campus. With that, I'd like to welcome Distinguished Italian Professor of Literature, recipient of the Chancellor's Associate Endowed Chair, and Dean of the Division and School of Arts and Humanities, Christina Della Coletta.
1: Thank you and welcome. I am honored to participate each year in the Kyoto Prize Symposium. Today we're hosting the event here in our amazing Conrad Prebys Concert Hall in the UC San Diego Department of Music, a world-class venue in a world-class department. I would like to recognize the chair of the Department of Music, Professor Anthony Burr. I think he is in the audience with us today. The UC San Diego Department of Music was founded in 1966 by two legendary composers who shared a common belief. The most effective educational method brings together the finest faculty members with the most gifted students. And this must be done in a challenging and supportive environment that encourages each student to find their own path. To achieve this vision, the department presents more than 200 events each year. Please allow me to express my gratitude to the entire staff who works tirelessly behind the scenes to bring these rich musical experiences to our community. I would like now to introduce Kartik Seshadri, a longstanding lecturer in the Department of Music, who is a force of his own in the field of Indian classical music. Highly trained, Kartik has been called a sitar maestro, whose music is expressively beautiful and reflective of the rich culture of his youth. As such, Kartik has toured extensively around the world, bringing his expertise and leadership to all who have the privilege to hear him or hear his work. For Kartik is also a distinguished composer. He is not only dedicated to the field, but he's also dedicated to welcoming students to his culture through music. I can think of no better person than Kartik to lead today's presentation and discussion. Indeed, this is truly a unique opportunity for all of us, and I am eager, as I'm sure all of you are, to watch, listen, and learn. As a leading public institution in arts and humanities, we recognize the value of our faculty members, like Kartik, and the value they bring to our university, our community, and our school. I thank you all for being part of this event today. Please help me welcome Kartik Seshadri.

0: Good morning, everyone. It's my deep honor and privilege to introduce Ustad Zakir Hussain and to celebrate his achievement of the Kyoto Award 22-23. I think most of you are aware of Zakir Bhai's status in the realm of the music world. And to set a backdrop for this, I think we would first like to start with the video presentation, and then we'll see where it goes from there.
1: My name is Zakir Hussain, and I am from India, representing the age-old tradition of North Indian classical music. The way it was played 500 years ago, same way it is being played now, performed now. The difference now is we not only are doing our music, Indian classical music, but we are also learning how to be able to

talk, our music, in as many different musical languages as possible, because the world has become small. You need to be able to convey the sounds and music that you're producing, but also to be able to be well-versed in the languages of music that exists all over the world. My father's influence on me is paramount. It's one of the most important influences in my life. And I remember an incident when I was playing a concert with him. He allowed me to perform with him on stage. And then we got off the stage and one of his friends came up to him and said, Maestro, concert was fantastic, you were fantastic, your son, he plays exactly like you. That gentleman meant it as a compliment. And my father said, oh, I hope not. I hope he doesn't play like me. According to him, his own playing, he said, is already done. That's already seen and established. And if he does that, he'll just be a copycat. So he's got to do something of his own. I remember after that initial period when he stopped paying attention to me, for the next 3 or 4 years, I was left to work on my own. One day, he came to my school performance. I was 7 years old. And when we got home, and then he looked at me and said, would you like to learn this art seriously? I immediately said, yes, of course, I want to do that seriously. So he said, tomorrow we will begin. I went to bed happy that next day I'm going to start learning more. At 3 o'clock in the morning, he woke me up and we walked to the shrine of Makhdoom. And there was a bench there right in front of the entrance to the shrine. We sat there and he started to tell me about the great masters of the old. And he would pick out a particular piece of music that one of those masters has done. To my memory, it's the core of the knowledge that I have received from him, the transmission that I've received from him, happened in front of that shrine and on that bench. From the age of 12 onwards, I started traveling and playing concerts. But over the next 20 years or so, I was strictly playing classical music until I arrived in America. And there I met some wonderful musicians like Mickey Hart, John McLaughlin. America was the door that opened my eyes, my ears to a whole different way of being able to make music. John McLaughlin and I finished our first record, the Shakti record. In those days, I'm talking about 1974, 75, the term world music or the term fusion music or new age had not yet arrived. So we didn't know what to do or what to call it. It's just music for us. If in my mind, I'm able to clearly imagine myself as just a percussion player, not a tabla player. I can play it like a bongo drum, like congas, in any possible way that is required in that composition of people playing for it to mix in without standing out. It has to mix in, it has to blend. And so for me, I guess another word for blending is fusion. I have not had to just keep doing the same thing, but readjust, reinvent myself and find new ways to be able to speak, tell the same old story that I've heard from my father and from his teacher and so on.

The Kyoto Award for Ustad Zakir Hussain, I feel, is not only an affirmation of his creative genius, but also an affirmation of an ancient, age-old tradition of Indian classical music. Zakir Bhai's contributions, broadly speaking, are in two areas. Within tradition, he has expanded the entire canvas of the tabla, adding to the vocabulary of the sounds, the type of presentation in the way the classical tradition works. And within the traditional realm, he has also redefined how an accompanist should always enhance the overall performance that is happening in any on any given evening or morning. And outside of tradition, Zakir Bhai's work has tapped every major genre of music. He is a profound influence. He has collaborated with the greatest and some of the greatest artists, ranging from Yo-Yo Ma to Kronos Quartet, his Tabla Concerto recently, which was premiered. His works with various musicians across genre, jazz, the list goes on and on. I think, you know, I can spend another half an hour talking about him. So without further ado, let's welcome Ustad Zakir Hussain to the stage.

0: Good morning.
1: Good morning.
0: Good morning to you all. Thank you all very much for being here so early in the morning. I hope you all had your cappuccinos and donuts, you know, with this much sugar. And begin. It's been more than 30 years that we shared a stage together. When I was playing with his master, his teacher, his guru, Pandit Ravi Shankarji, and Karthik Bhai was on stage assisting on the sitar. And so it's been a while, but I'm glad that we are still here together.
1: So I'm very honored to be here. And I have to first tell you all that the Kyoto is the ultimate culmination, but Zakir Bhai has been bagging awards now very recently since October 2022. Congratulations, first of all. The first award coming from Oman, the Aga Khan Foundation. The Kyoto Award, obviously, which is why we are all here today. And of course, he was also very recently the recipient of the Padma Vibhushan, which is India's highest mark of respect to Anna and our artists and people of different disciplines. So please. So, the video was absolutely beautiful.
0: Thank you.
1: And a few things which I think everyone would be interested in knowing is you talk about the core knowledge that you received, which obviously we mean tradition. And given that our music is constantly reinventing itself and has an extraordinary potential for constant innovation in the way artists are going about it, and your contributions being colossal, I would want to know from you, do you feel that the traditional part of Indian classical music is something that should always be watered? I mean, the roots should be watered so that you can not only expand within tradition, but also be able to reach out and not only give, but also receive. So it gives, perhaps, so I would like to hear you.
0: Tevye in Fiddler on the Roof realized much later that tradition grounded and anchored into must at some point evolve and change and move forward. So tradition depends on that. I mean, a pebble dropped in the water and the ripple effect that goes forward. Tradition has to be that ripple effect. Just as a line is a continuation of a point, similarly, a tradition is a continuation of the roots or the fountainhead that it represents. But it does not just represent that. Tradition becomes valid and has substance when it moves through time, years and years of time, decades of time, and still appears to be valid for whatever time it's in. And that, to me, is very important. When I said about my father, he said something like, "Well, I hope he doesn't play like me. And I hope he does something different, something that represents him, has his stamp, my stamp, on the story that I have to tell." That meant that I was supposed to take this flower and petal by petal, open it, unveil it, look into it, and hopefully take that pollen that exists in there and bring it out so that and then find a way to be able to make it exist in the time that I am in, not the time that my father or his gurus were in. And so tradition is an ever-evolving, ever-changing, ever-adopting or adapting device that allows us to be able to, in some ways, claim lineage to a time that is dear to us, a time that is special for us, a time that is of reverence to us, but at the same time, it tells us to be able to use our ability, our vision, our innovation to be able to make it so that it appears new every time. It appears fresh every time. And especially Indian music tradition, because it relies so much on spontaneity. It relies so much on improv. And it's an interesting loophole, or it's an interesting, how should I say, contradiction. Because the old maestros have said, stick with the tradition. Do exactly what the tradition says. But at the same time, improvise, create, do something new, something fresh. Now, in order to do that, you must imbibe, you must emulate, you must find, I must find a way to be able to speak in the language of the African djembe, or in the language of a taiko drum, or a language of the Latin percussion instruments. If I can do that, I can say what I have to say on my tabla, but with that translation built into it, so that it makes language sense to others that represent other tradition, then the tradition has been paid homage to, or has

0: has been used the way it should. So tradition does not mean stick to tried and true, stick to what's old, and just do that. It means take a leap of faith without the parachute and flail your way to a place where you suddenly find that you can fly. That you suddenly find that after falling flat on your face 150,000 times, that one little flight that you took was worth it. And so that's, I think, what I have to say about tradition, because so in a nutshell, tradition is ancient, but tradition also is also modern. Tradition belongs to yesterday, but tradition also belongs to today and tomorrow. So when it comes to Indian classical music, it's an ever-evolving thing. Your guru, Pandit Ravi Shankar Ji, he did not play anything like his guru.
1: That's right.
0: Ustad Alauddin Khan Sahib, he found his own way to speak the music. Ali Ustad Ali Akbar Khan Sahib also did not play anything like his guru. My father, Ustad Al-Rakha, did not play anything like his guru. And eventually, after many years of aping and emulating my dad to the T, my father to the T, I found myself in some ways detaching from it and playing the way I wanted to play. There were criticisms, obviously. Why aren't you playing like your father? Why aren't you playing the material or the repertoire that is from your father? These questions were asked, but that was only because the connoisseurs were afraid that something that they were so dearly attached to is evolving. And because of that, they may not be valid anymore. And to keep that in mind is a wrong thing, but to be a connoisseur in a way where you say, ah, this is something different, this is something new, but like the line, which is a continuation of a point, and therefore is attached eternally to the point, tradition is attached to its roots, its fountain, but like a line, moves forward, adopting itself to the ways of the world as it evolves.
1: Thank you for that. The reason I asked that question is there is a general sort of idea that tradition is something that is calcified. It is stuck in its time. And we have these conversations in departments, in our music seminars, and so it is almost, there is almost a trend to say we want to be doing something so new that, I'm probably saying this a little bit more severely than I need to, but that we need to do something that has never been done before. And I have, like you, questioned that idea because the tradition is not a static phenomenon. It's not just stuck at its time, especially in the case of our music, where it's always moving, right? And if there's a great example of that, it's you. You have not only retained tradition, but you have expanded the canvas and the vocabulary of the tabla to such an extraordinary extent. And obviously that speaks to you not only creating within tradition, but also being able to take from other traditions and adapt it to the current times.
0: But, you know, to do something new, something that has never been done before, it's, in my mind, an impossibility. Everything has been done. Every rhythm pattern has been played. Every groove has been danced to. Every melodic idea has been explored. There's nothing new out there. Since the beginning of time, when you talk about

0: the Bible, or the Torah, or the Quran, or Gita, they have all said the same thing. Love thy neighbor, live in peace and harmony. Simple things. And similarly, in the world of music, it's all been said and done before. All the harmonies, all the counterpoints, all the canons were explored by a composer 500 years ago, and another composer 250 years ago, and so on and so forth. All you can do is tell the story in your own words. And when you tell the story in your own words, you bring it into the present. And when you bring it into the present, you make it appear to be new and fresh. By default,
1: yes.
0: It becomes new and fresh. It's simply because the words that you are speaking resonates with the people who are listening to you. That is why you see great sages, swamis, sadhus, so many priests or anything, who are embraced, who are loved and revered over time and time and time and time. Not every one of them, but just some of them. And that's simply because they were able to speak and tell that same story in a way that made sense to the world today and to the ears today. And so nothing new to say, nothing new to do, but hopefully being able to tell it in your own simple way is the freshness that one looks for.
1: I so agree with you, and I think our tradition puts such an emphasis on that, right? I mean, where we have to, on the one hand, stay within, but also be that creative person who can do something new within tradition, which perhaps has been done before, like you said. But now we also live in a global sort of a time when the world is smaller, and we are taking in new influences in a way that perhaps didn't happen 200 years ago, or maybe even, you know, 100 years ago. Mm-hmm. And now we have technologies that enable so much, enables enormous possibilities of integration, and which you have been a great exemplary of in your own furthering of the tabla within tradition and outside of tradition. And you keep both, which is amazing,
0: you know, I have to speak my tabla in as many rhythm languages as possible. I remember once I was sitting in a Trident studio in London's Soho district with an upcoming new musician known as George Harrison. And we were having yogurts and nuts and honey for breakfast, lunch, and dinner. And I was put there as an assistant to George by your guru, Pandit Ravi Shankarji, because George was editing a live concert recording of Ravi Shankarji with Ali Akbar Khan Sahib and my father, mm-hmm. and for Apple Records. And so I was put there to make sure that the cut that has been done is and spliced together is done right and in correctly, and the notes go well, and the sum is in the right place, and so on and so forth. So I was there, and in one of the lulls of the recording time, in the middle of our yogurt and nuts and honey, I asked George, and I said, "Look, you're a fine sitar player. I mean, you've been learning, you play sitar with your guru and everything. Why don't you play sitar more often?" And George said, "I don't want to insult that which has been taught to me by my teacher by playing poor sitar."

0: I can, however, take that information and transpose it onto my instrument, the guitar, which I have some control over, and offer my reverence and my homage to that tradition through my instrument. And that was an interesting thought. I had not imagined that it would be possible for me to take the language of the jazz drums, or the djembe, or congas, or timbales, or anything, and be able to transpose all that information onto my instrument, the tabla. So this was an interesting thought.
1: Yes.
0: And so, but it didn't just end there. While we were conversing, I said, George, I'd like to be a drummer. I would like to be a rock drummer. I mean, I was a young man, I wanted to wear blingy outfits and, you know, high heel shoes and get up, you know, bang the drums and, you know, have people screaming and shouting at every move I make. I mean, that's what I thought. And
2: you still get it.
0: And George said something interesting that kind of made me take that turn. And that was that, listen, Zakir, there are 500 odd drummers at my beck and call, one better than the other, ready to come in anytime I want them and play. Why do you want to be 501? He said, you're here with me because you have something special to offer. You're here with me because you have this unique ability to be able to take your instrument, the tabla, and make it talk the language of the present. Why not take all that information that's out there, the drums, the basses, the guitars, the tumbas and congas and everything, and put it onto your instrument, transpose it, just like I'm doing the sitar and guitar onto the guitar, and make your tabla speak in a universal language of rhythm. It was an interesting thought, a very interesting window opening to look at my instrument with fresh ideas and fresh thoughts. And fortunately, the tabla is such an instrument that can adapt, that can allow that transposing to take place because of the technique. It can be a conga drum, it can be a bonga drum, it can be anything that it wants to be because of the technique. So it made total sense, and from there on, the idea of me being a rock and roll drummer was out the window, but the idea of me trying to elevate tabla as a world instrument, just like the guitar was, or the piano is, or then eventually the sitar became, because of Ravi Shankar Ji. And I feel that it's gotten to a point where tabla is also now accepted as a world instrument, a percussion instrument that people, you know, don't look at and say, oh, this is an exotic drum from somewhere else. Mm-hmm. It's more like, oh, it's a regular drum. It has arrived. It's part of the drum world as globally known. And so having come from that obscurity, mm-hmm. where it was, you know, a secondhand instrument in India, sitting in the back of the orchestra and playing, or sitting on the side of the main artist and playing, and not even being announced, or name being mentioned, it had now become a principal instrument, a solo instrument. And it's all because of little encounter in that Soho studio, the Trident studio, way back when. And I have to say that bringing that forward into that way and making the music valid is what I'm talking about when I say tradition yesterday must be valid today and must definitely be valid tomorrow. And in order for it to do that, it must wear different hats.
2: So we have a tremendous connection to the globe. And how I feel, I just want to touch upon a point that you just made. I think, you know, there's also this general idea that it

0: which gets floated around, music is universal. You see this cliche happen all the time. And I have sort of doubted that. I think it is the duty of the artist to make it universal. It's not innately universal because I've played opera to, you know, friends, and they don't understand what's going on, and they're puzzled by it, actually. And in a similar way, I have taken Hindustani, you know, vocal music to someone who's never heard it, and they think somebody's clearing their throat. So there are all kinds of things, you know, we encounter in the musical world where we realize music is actually, in the simplistic sense, not universal. But it is the artist who has to bring that universality to it.
1: Absolutely. It's being able to speak the words that resonate today. I'm not the best tabla player in the world. I most certainly am not. It's a fact. I'm telling you, no, it really is a fact. Because, no, you have to understand that Yo-Yo Ma is a great cellist. But he's a marquee name. That doesn't mean that there aren't any other cellists who are just as great. There are. There are very fabulous, amazing cello players, amazing piano players, who are just as good as Lang Lang or something or whatever. But they don't necessarily get a regular exposure as a marquee name. And when that happens, the one who gets that exposure by default becomes number one or the best. The world is obsessed with who's number one. I mean, I remember once I was going through immigration in San Francisco with my wife, who's a fabulous Kathak, Indian classical Kathak dancer, sitting right here, Antonia. And, you know, my look, my name, my passport, I was pulled to the side. And she was told to carry on. And she said, no, I'm staying with my husband. And so we went in, and then after a while I was called to the booth, and questioning began, et cetera, et cetera. So what do you do, da da da, and so on. Do you know Ravi Shankar? I said, yes, I do. Yeah, what does he play? Oh, he plays sitar, okay.
0: Sitar.
1: All right, okay. After Ravi Shankar, who's number two Indian musician in the world, number two? He's upset with number two or something. And my wife says, it's him, Google him. So we are all obsessed with number one and two. I have to tell you, there are at least 10 or 15 tabla players who are just as good as me, and better on their day. And just because I'm the one on the poster, I'm the one who did television ads and played with John McLaughlin and hung out with George Harrison and so on and so forth, I get the publicity, I get the visibility. But Pandit Swapan Chaudhary, one of the great tabla players of our time, or Pandit Anindo Chatterjee, or Pandit Kumar Bose, Shubhankar Banerjee, an amazing tabla player who just recently passed away due to COVID. So many other great tabla players, Yogesh Samshi. My brother also is a fine tabla player, Fazal Qureshi, and Satyajit Talwalkar, and Ojas Adia, and so many others who are amazing tabla players, incredible on their day. There are some very fine women tabla players. You know, Rimpa is one of them, yes. Anuradha is another one. And so to just think that one person makes the tradition, that one person makes the music popular, that one person makes the music valid or evolving is not true. It takes a whole line of us. It's having that bench strength that's needed. You know, the starting five are okay, but if the next five don't come out and defend properly, you know, then you'll end up being warriors who lose away from home. So anyway, It is important to realize that. I mean,

0: Ravishankar ji was an amazing sitar player, an incredible innovator, and the face of Indian classical music. But equally great was Ustad Vilayat Khan, the sitar player, or Ustad Haleem Jafar Khan, another sitar player, Pandit Nikhil Banerjee, and you know, and on their day, someone like Ustad Rais Khan Sahab were all very fantastic sitar players. But we all know Pandit Ravishankar. Every time I said to somebody, what do you do? I play Indian music. Oh, Ravi Shankar. That was fine, but nobody knew Vilayat Khan. So that difference exists. So that's what I'm trying to say. I'm not the best tabla player. I'm one of the good ones. I've got to, you know, I've got to take that in. But it takes more than just me to make the tradition stand on its own and be valid in the present. I cannot be everywhere playing tabla simultaneously in 15 time zones. There have to be others just as good picking up the slack and going out there and performing and making the tabla universally recognized. And so this is teamwork. It is, you know, a unit that works together to make things happen. Ravi Shankar ji brought sitar to the West, but it stayed and it elevated further and further because Nikhil Banerjee came here, because Ustad Vilayat Khan Sahab came here. They all performed, and the world saw that, ah, this is not just a one-time phenomena. It exists in long term. And so that is what tradition is, to be able to take it forward, to move forward. It's something that Inamuri Foundation does. It takes things that mean something, that are important to us, that make a difference in our lives, and moves it forward. And that moving forward of that which exists inside of our core and means a lot to us and will be instrumental in making our lives better, making our future bright, making things positive. I mean, there's nothing more positive than art in the world. It's the most positive energy that exists. And the more it is recognized as a multifaceted unit with many, many representatives of each art form, the better it has the chance of surviving, nurturing, propagating, moving forward.
1: So the part where you say, you're not the best, or there are many others like you. Well, I think you make a decent enough case, but I'm not entirely convinced about that. So,
0: we could sit here and talk forever till the cows come home.
1: Yeah, but I think one thing I can hold you very specifically accountable for is you have made the tabla not just an instrument of percussion, and it's beyond that. You have also made it an instrument of melody. It's not just purely there for being there for rhythm. It does other things. And before, you know, I think there are people dying to hear you. Obviously, have a
0: little
1: demonstration.
0: Well, tabla is, as I said, a versatile instrument. It has the ability to transpose all rhythmic genres onto its own self. And one of the interesting thing about tabla is that it's not only got rhythm, but it's got melody. It's got harmonics, as you said. And that allows it to be able to exist in both worlds. It allows it to be an accompanying instrument or a rhythm instrument for a melodic concert with not only the timekeeping, but also harmonic support.
1: Absolutely.
0: And so in that sense, it becomes an instrument that is, you know, more in the music.
1: That's right.
0: That is taking place and not just in the back somewhere. We should find
1: so
0: that out.

0: That vein, I think, can we please have your...
1: Okay, participate.
0: Thank you.
2: I'd like to invite for my, you know, to help me perform a little bit. This instrument here is a very ancient instrument called sarangi. It has existed in India for at least 1,000 years, if not more, and pretty much in the same shape and same size. And I have a young maestro who I will call on stage. I just want to say that I played for almost 30 years with his father. And his father was a great sarangi maestro known as Sultan Khan. And so please welcome son of Sultan Khan, the young maestro, Sabir Khan.

One of the important thing that remains with us of this Indian classical tradition is the reverence to its roots. And that is why you saw that I was not wearing shoes on the stage. I was not bringing any outside energy onto the stage in that manner. This, for us, once the instruments are there and becomes a sacred spot. In India, we believe that Indian classical music is a boon given to us by the gods and goddesses that exist. Those are not the gods and goddesses. But what is interesting about the music is that as it evolved in the last 5,000 years, it was about 800 or 900 years that it went through a very major change. And that was because a confluence occurred between a way of life of the temples of India and the way of life of the Sufis that represented the Islamic culture. The Sufi saints and the Hindu priests came together with an understanding that it is possible for the art to coexist. They both had musical ideas that had similar roots. So they combined the music together. And around 800-900 years ago, it went through this major change. And before that 900-year period, it was known as Dhrupad or Prabandh Gayaki or Haveli Sangeet. But after, it became known as Khayal, which actually is a Arabic or Urdu or Persian word, which means imagination. And I guess the reason to put that name to that form was simply because it relied on improvising, on being spontaneously creative. So Khayal emerged at that time. And the North Indian classical music that you hear when Pandit Ravi Shankar played, or Ustad Ali Akbar Khan Sahab, or Pandit Shiv Kumar Sharma, or Ustad Amjad Ali Khan, and so on, played with the tabla, the music that you hear is Khayal, that is the newer form, a secular form of music. So, in that sense, it evolved. But somewhere around 150 or 200 years ago, another instrument was added to the mix. And that instrument was tabla. Tabla is a very young Indian classical instrument. It's only about 250 odd years old. And it only came into its own as an instrument of choice

when it came to accompanying vocal or dance or instrumental music about 150, 200 odd years ago. And so, but the repertoire it represents has existed for over 2,000 years. So, as I said, this instrument has the ability to transpose anything as far as rhythms are concerned. Tabla took the repertoire that existed before and found a way to be able to absorb that information, and a technique developed to be able to play this instrument. So, as I was saying earlier, this is an instrument that has melodic and harmonic content. And there are a couple of things that we need to do in order to prepare for it. One of the things is we use Maxwell's silver hammer. It actually is. To tune this instrument, I will demonstrate. And the other one is an age-old family concoction that we put on our hands, and that's called irreverently nowadays, Johnson's baby powder. Everybody do this. So, tuning is done to the melody instrument. So right now, the sa or the tonic is

So it's tuned to that note. It's a very, that's the beginning point. Now, if I wanted to not be in tune to that note, I want it to be maybe a little flat. So I will take this hammer. The pitch comes down. I will go back. So it's all in the wrist. So therefore, there is a tone, a melody that ties us together. And on the bass drum, close your ears. Octave down. Right? So

So I'm available as a bass player for a band if needed. Right? So

So it's possible to play melodies on this instrument, but it's impossible to do it when the mic is off. When the microphone is on and Mujib Dadarkar, my sound maestro, is sitting on it, he can coax that sound and push it out enough so the resonance hopefully comes through and I'm able to play these melodic tones because I don't have to stress so hard. So you could do all that. Yeah, or you could be a rock and roll star, you know.

So you can slide tones. You can bend tones. You can go. It's an expressive thing. If I wanted to say, where have you been? Where have you been? Just around the corner. So it's an expressive instrument that speaks the language. So when we are playing and improvising, we are thinking about it as English or Hindi or Urdu or something, and trying to create sentences. It's like, I am your friend, or I am your friend, I am your friend, I am your friend. So I am your friend. Dati dagatena gena. Dati dagatena gena. Dati dagatena gena. Dati dagatena gena. So there's many ways of doing it. And so we language-wise try to put that same expressive element into playing. So that is very important. Rhythm, repertoire. I'm just trying to rush through it. The repertoire has existed for a long time. There are rhythm cycles that we all know about. In the West, you have 4-4. Rock beat, 1-2-3-4, or 1-1-2-3-4, or just 3, or just 5s. You know 5s, you know that, right? Right? You know that? That's Mission Impossible, but it's in 5 beats. So it's there. So there are many different rhythm cycles. In India, we have 360 different rhythm cycles. I don't know most of them. They say it takes many lifetimes to learn it, so I decided, forget it, let's just play a few. The shortest rhythm cycle is 4 beats long, and the longest rhythm cycle is 108 beats long. So you can imagine that you just play one cycle if you're playing 108-beat cycle piece. But the more commonly used rhythm cycles are 7, 9, 10, 11, 12, 13, 14, 15, 16. These are commonly known rhythm cycles. But the most common rhythm cycle in which most of the repertoire for the tabla was composed or written over the years is in a rhythm cycle known as teen thal, 16-beat rhythm cycle. It has 4 groups of 4, and then we improvise on it. Each rhythm cycle is given its own special rhythm melody, which we all have to know. So he has to know it, I have to know it. Any instrumentalist that I play with, or vocalist I play with, or dancer I play with, they all have to know it, because that's our starting point. A melodic raga is chosen, a rhythm cycle is chosen, the concert begins. So that's it. Half the time, musicians don't even really know what they're going to do until they get on stage. Actually, more than half the time. So, teen thal, which is 16 beats, has a melody, 4 groups of 4. So the first 4 is dha, din, din, na. Dha, din, din, na. Dha, din, din, na. And then a little embellishment of the same phrase, dhage, din, kridhin, din, na. Din, kridhin, din, na. And then 9, 10, 11, 12 would be dhage, din, kridhin, din, na. Din, kridhin, din, na. Then 13, 14, 15, 16 would be tere kit, din, kridhin, din, na. Then tere kit, din, kridhin, din, na. So just the way I say it, I play it.

tati dagate nagena gena dagate nagena ge dagena daga geta dagena daga tirgat dagena daga. So the way the tabla repertoire performance goes,

you know, a walking bass part and just playing those two chords or three chords over and over again for the next 25 minutes, which is a short performance. A tabla repertoire performance in India can go for 2 hours, 2.5 hours, nonstop. And, you know, the listeners, the connoisseurs who sit and listen to the concert at the end of it may want more. So that does happen. So what Sabir Bhai does is he opens up the melodic element and then he starts that bass line, which is known as Lehra. Lehra, bataiye.

0: 1, 2, 3, 4, 5, 6, 9, 10, 11, 13, 14, 15, 16. 1, 2, 3. This keeps repeating. The one is the same note.
1: So that's the connection.
0: So he begins with what we call alap, which is just the melodic introduction of the mode that he's playing, which is also known as raga. And then he brings in the bass line, and then I play. But before we do any of that, we play a very ancient Indian classical piece called tuning. Tuning is a very important and essential part of Indian classical music. It happens before, during, and out of habit, even after the concert.

So before we do that, I just wanted to kind of support what I said about transposing. So this is a muscular tradition. So there's not a lot of banging or playing hard a la djembe or congas. There's a more piano-like finger movements that are utilized. So

So these are all just finger-oriented tradition. I can imitate Latin rhythms. So the clave, which is a famous, everything is based on it. So the clave is like,

So that's basically a Latin percussion instrument. So when you're talking about tradition and then moving forward, that's what tabla has done. It has gone from being so it's become, this is not tabla repertoire. This is craziness. So it's changed, it's moved on, but it allows, the technique allows for this to happen. And so that's why it's such a versatile instrument, and that's why I feel that it has arrived as a rhythm instrument of the world, not just India. So we will begin this thing with a little alap.

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Send us an email at knowledge@uctv.tv. 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Call our toll-free viewer response line at 888-828-1737 or drop us a line at this address. Tonight on UCTV.

0: talking about what to do when you get bit by a snake. It's like hearing stories about what to do if somebody gets stung by a jellyfish, like go pee on it, and that's not true in most cases. So there's a lot of misinformation. But as far as pre-hospital care, there's been a lot of things studied over the last several decades, and there's really no first aid or field treatment that's been proven beneficial. A lot of things have been tried, nothing seems to help very much, and a lot of things seem to cause more harm. What we generally recommend from the Poison Control Center is to immobilize the affected limb. So try to keep, you know, if it's an arm or a leg, as still and straight as possible. The idea being, if you're moving it around a lot, you're increasing venous and lymphatic flow back to the heart. So just try to keep the extremity immobilized, and then just get to a hospital as fast as you can. Sometimes this is really difficult if you're out in the bush or if you're on a camping expedition. But if you can, just get back to a hospital as soon as possible. Things that have been studied that have proven to be detrimental or causing harm include tourniquets, incision and suction, and venom extractors. All of these things definitely have no benefit, and most studies show harm. So the picture here is just an example of you can go to a lot of outdoors stores or online and purchase things for camping trips and things like that. This is a commercially prepared venom extractor. It does not provide any benefit. They sell them still, but there's no evidence to show that they're going to help you at all.
1: You're watching UCTV.

My reality is different. It was the best of times. It was the worst of times. It was the age of wisdom. It was the age of foolishness. It was the epoch of despair. It was the epoch of belief. It was the epoch of incredulity. It was the season of light. It was the season of darkness. It was the spring of hope. It was the winter of despair. Charles Dickens described in A Tale of Two Cities an age of radical opposites taking place at the same time. More than ever in this period of the 21st century, we see ourselves in a situation of radical opposites. Though these opposites are determined by human factors, they are not determined or in control by the common man, or should I say woman. Yet, they are the ones who suffer the most. My latest artwork is called My Reality is Different, a 9-channel video animation chamber made as part of London's National Gallery First Contemporary Fellowship. In this, I overwrite with my iPad animation drawings a selection of their painting collection and add a series of portraits of the subaltern caught in the worldwide financial web. The National Gallery is a collection of about 2,600 West European paintings by 750 artists. These artworks tell stories from the 13th to the 19th century, biblical, mythical, historical. They show us the world from the point of view of Western patriarchy, the clergy, the royalty, an often colonial view where women, the subaltern, and nature are suppressed as if it were a God-given birthright. By playing the 9 channels, each of different duration, as overlapping images, My Reality is Different is a dynamic palimpsest with endless combinations of images, which makes visible an alternative non-linear part of the human mind. With this experimental art form, I address the spectators as an active audience, where they become dynamic co-creators and co-producers of meaning rather than passive receptors. My reality is different. With 250,000 visitors in 3 months this last spring, became the most visited contemporary art exhibition at the National Gallery. The virtual graffitiing of these masterpieces was both a critique and a homage. Gabriele Finaldi, the director of the National Gallery, described My Reality is Different as a constant destroying and rediscovering as a counteraction that what's gone before. Such robust critique keeps the collection alive, he said. My Reality is Different. This could have been the overall title of my art in the last 50 years. This not only because as a female artist coming from a refugee family, I do experience time and again reality differently as it unfolds and is politicized and historicized. But most importantly, that I wanted with my art is to make a difference in that reality. The artist's antenna works like a Cassandra, predicting how the future form will come out of current attitudes. This does not imply that my antenna works like a doomsday oracle
although my quest is to put inherited iconographies and stereotypes of culture under intense pressure. My critically charged art can be described as excess, exceeding the conventional, going beyond the boundaries of legitimized narrative. Once caught in the seduction of its beauty, the artwork sets up a stream of consciousness, one thing telescoping into the other, recreating the complexity of how thought, emotion, and memory work at any given moment. Relieving anxiety and decreasing the pain with as a backdrop the fundamental flaws of human nature with its capacity for acts of unimaginable horror committed in the name of ideals. As Lewis Carroll wrote, imagination is the only weapon in the war against reality. My story started with a drawing, a line drawn in a few weeks by a man called Radcliffe. Commissioned by the Parliament of the United Kingdom in 1947, it was decided that British India, in a partition, was to be split up into two sovereign states of Pakistan and India. Pakistan was intended as a Muslim homeland, while India remained secular. And with this rather simple action, the drawing of a line, the future of millions was decided. A whole subcontinent creating two nations with traumas, the wounds of which would last till the present day. For the 50 years of independence exhibition, Mappings Shared Histories, A Fragile Self, I made from a quilt that belonged to my grandmother a history canvas titled Excavated Images. The quilt had served as a sack for the family when they escaped to Bombay as refugees of partition. I stained the fabric with paint in the colors of sweat, blood, and body ooze, and combined this with an archaeology of personal images, memories, and emotions, the tragic moments in the history of this young nation. In order to involve the public, I provided golden safety pins with sacred wish threads attached to them to be pinned to the quilt. This combines a Muslim and a Hindu religious tradition into a single one, melding two customs. Starting in New Delhi, the exhibition traveled to Karachi, and by the time Excavated Images were shown in Bombay, it was completely covered with pins on both sides. At the time my father was still in Karachi in British India, my mother noticed in a newspaper an advertisement for a lawyer's job at Tata Airlines. Seeing the opportunity, she took the initiative to phone and explain the situation and offered to come herself to the interview to stand in for her husband. To his surprise, when my father landed in Bombay, he was expected to go directly to their offices in Calcutta. In Calcutta, ours was a very modest life, with one room divided by a curtain. My mother, at that time, took me to children's movies on Saturday morning, but as well to her voluntary work at the Bengali refugee camps. My father's job opened up the world, as my mother and I could fly once per year anywhere with free tickets from what became Air India International.

At the age of 12, my first international journey was to Japan, followed soon by Paris and London. Here started a lifelong process of discovering how visual language travels and how it takes root in different cultures, and trying to make sense of this puzzle called human life. Drawing gives you an instrument of observation to get a grip on outer reality, as I was taught during my biology lessons when learning to minutely observe dissections of plants, insects, and small animals. A few years later, on my journey in Kenya, where I, for the first time, was confronted with racial discrimination, I learned that even more importantly, drawing works as well for ordering an inner reality. Drawing became a life essential way at relating to the outer world and the inner world, without which I could not do a day in my life. An inner reality of fears, anxieties, uncertainties, a reality with which more than half of the world lives and which seems not to be understood or acknowledged by the ones in power. Of course, my father, being practical and having experienced that the family lost everything during partition, wanted me to study law, as he had done. After all, if for a second time we had to flee, what could we take to the next country? Nothing more than what we had in our minds. To become an artist was no choice. It was my only way to make sense of life. Thanks to the convincing words and loyal support of my mother, I went to the JJ School of Art in Bombay for the period 1964 to 1969. Old-fashioned British oil painting-oriented education with a completely outdated library from which one was not even allowed to borrow books. I would rather spend my time next door at the School of Architecture, with deeply engaged students full of ideas related to Bauhaus and social architecture. Or at the Bhulabhai Memorial Institute, by coincidence, next door to the Sindhi refugee colony where my parents lived, where I was lucky to get a studio already in 1964. I became friends with the now legendary senior artists Guy Tunde, Tayyab Mehta, and M.F. Hussain. Every week we went to see new Indian regional cinema and alternative European cinema. Guy Tunde generously lent me his books on Western art history, Indian philosophy, and Zen Buddhism. In my spare time, I worked in the same building as a volunteer for the theatre director Satyadev Dubey, whom I assisted with making posters, costumes, and postcards for invitees. From Dubey's plays, I learned the value of reusing old epics, myths, and stories to make them germane to the contemporary moment. In the same locality, 100 meters to the left of my parents' home, the artist Akbar Padamsi started the Vision Exchange Workshop in 1969. For this, Padamsi selected a small group of artists and filmmakers, wanting them to work and discuss the new mass media, like film and photography, as this was the material that would make the future. Being invited as the youngest and only female, just after I obtained a diploma in fine arts at the JJ School of Art, the Vision Exchange Workshop felt like a dream. Even before even the first film camera arrived, I already made a series of large cameraless photograms, which I continued in 1970, imaginary blueprints of an ideal city plan for a modern India. With the size of 96 by 73 centimeters, these photograms were unusually large for those times, that allowed me to exhibit them in relation to my abstract paintings. At the Vision Exchange Workshop in the summer of 1969,

In a period of 6 weeks, non-stop work, I finished the painstaking and complicated stop-motion animation Dream Houses. The inspiration for this animation came from Laszlo Moholy-Nagy, who believed in the potential of art as a vehicle for social transformation, and from the color theories of Johannes Itten. But most importantly, from the Indian architect Charles Kuria, with his visionary and humanistic idea for the urban poor. I was the most prolific member and made additionally a series of short black and white experimental films on what it felt to be a young woman in Bombay. These early film works on the female body puzzled my male colleagues at the workshop, and according to them, I was wasting my time. On a scholarship in 1970 to 72, Paris became the university of my life. Here, in contrast to the art scene in Bombay, engagement in politics was very much part of the scene. Still under the influence of 1968, I participated in mass demonstrations and was inspired at the Sorbonne by the lectures of Noam Chomsky, Claude Lévi-Strauss, Michel Lieris, Jean-Paul Sartre, and Simone de Beauvoir. At the Cité Universitaire, intense intellectual discussions focused on the Third World, colonial and post-colonial studies, and anti-imperial struggles. Meeting young filmmakers at the Cinémathèque Française, such as Alain René, Jean-Luc Godard, William Klein, and Chris Marker, made me aware of film as a prise de conscience, a political awareness. All this helped me to develop an eye for observing the reality of my homeland from the outside. Paris was very attractive as part of the West that ruled the hegemony of contemporary art. It inspired me to make a new series of photo collages and write several scripts for short films and film sculptures. But instead of staying on, I returned to Bombay, motivated to contribute as an artist to the progress of the young Indian nation. Coming from a region in the world where many women face difficulty in achieving social advancement, I continued my series of films. This started with the documentary project in a Muslim slum in the area called Bandra in Bombay. The film was intended as a conscience-raising project that would travel from one slum to another to make their inhabitants aware of their rights. The project was never finished. After months of work, one morning I arrived at a completely empty space. The city municipality at overnight bulldozed the whole area. In the same year, I made the black and white film Taboo in Rajasthan while assisting the film director Mani Kaul on his shoot for the film Duvidha. Taboo deals with the unnoticed discrimination against women in India, what still is being practiced and justified by caste and religion, especially in certain Orthodox communities. One might wonder, what is the taboo about? The answer lies in the strict separation in certain castes between what women are allowed to do in the weaving process. It is an absolute taboo for these women to touch the loom. As such, women are excluded from the most important and creative part of the process, a metaphor that even today stands for the discrimination that women face. Like in the words of Charles Dickens, already the late 60s and early 70s in India showed that radical opposites were taking place. The Nehruvian period came to an end, and it became clear that most of the utopian dreams could never be realized for the common family. The old dominating factors of religion, caste, gender, and class determined your life. Hence, I decided in 1976 to add another film to my animation, Dream Houses,
of 1960.

1969, intended to be filmed next to each other as a double film projection installation. This film installation, Utopia, shows a young woman in black and white film who realizes that these new buildings she's looking at will never be within her reach. After a spring of hope for India, the winter of despair had set in. Rejected and ignored by the Vision Exchange Workshop members, these experimental films surfaced again in 2012 when I moved my studio. Their value as early experimental socio-political engaged film was finally acknowledged and are now in a digitalized format in museum collections around the world, like the Museum of Modern Art in New York, Centre Pompidou in Paris, M Plus in Hong Kong, and the KNMA in New Delhi. From 1978 to 2003, I no longer lived in the elite Wharton Road area, but had my studio in the bustling area of the electric wholesale market in Lohar Chal in Bombay. It was a radical socio-political cultural change where life on the streets became an obsession, where daily workers found their home and family life as pavement dwellers. In the late 80s, to search out new artistic expressions was a dire need. The Indian art scene was in an ivory tower, catering largely to the elite, with no connection with the nation's drastically changing socio-political reality. How to confront the bourgeois audience and shake them up from their equanimity? How to bring the voice of the voiceless, the predicaments of the oppressed, to a larger audience within India and internationally in the Western art world, but as well beyond the West? Invited to exhibit in 1991 at the posh South Bombay Jahangir Art Gallery, I wanted the audience to become part of this other world. Alleyway of Lohar Chal became my first installation / shadow play, with ink drawings on 5 polyester sheets, hanging as scrolls in a staggered zigzag formation, becoming a see-through, walk-through installation. The palimpsest images appear and disappear like pale ghosts of a dehumanized world. Here one was encompassed, could not escape it, as one walked through. Here the shadow of a lower strata would touch your body. Alleyway of Lohar Chal was not a painting that one could observe from the safety of a distant chair. Socio-politically engaged art like this continued a year later with my wall drawing, City of Desires, which I referred to in a newspaper from 1992 as an impermanent site-specific installation. For this, I took over a white cube gallery in South Bombay as an open studio where I worked in situ. The exigencies of the threat to democratic freedom led me and other female artists to look for new materials and new forms. City of Desires became a series which I have continued to make since 30 years. Within India, for instance, at the Kiran Nadar Museum of Art in New Delhi, and internationally at the Stedelijk Museum in Amsterdam, Centre Pompidou in Paris, and Castello di Rivoli, with the most recent ones this year, or rather last year, in Montreal and Seoul. Revisiting subjects is typical of my art as I work in a series on specific subjects, often over long periods of time, as I feel unable to contain it in one single work, or when the subject becomes topical again, or when I feel I have to add a dimension. These wall drawings have, at the end of the exhibition period, different erasure performances which are not just a destruction, but an exercise in memory, as this is all what is left over. How this erasure performance

performance looks like is not communicated to the museum or the public in advance. At the Musée Cantonal des Beaux-Arts in Lausanne, the audience was surprised, expected to see a performance when they were all invited to perform the Erasure. Parents and children stood next to international curators and city civil servants with erasures in their hands and started to erase. At the Centre Pompidou in Paris, a thank you public ceremony was organized where the full exhibition team, including the director, got a bouquet of red roses, after which they were asked, to their surprise, to use these same roses for the Erasure performance. In the 90s, an inner drive to connect to larger audiences led to working in experimental theater in collaboration with performers and theater directors, which resulted in Medea Material in 1993 and The Job in 1997. At the same time, in November 95, the newly elected Shiv Sena-led government renamed the city of Bombay to Mumbai after the city's patron deity, goddess Mamba Devi. These theater plays explored new artistic expression and experiments with contemporary versions of the Greek tragedies and Bertolt Brecht's epic theater, but were put into an Indian setting, as I believe in the universality of themes such as conflict, reconciliation, oppression, dreams, and myth. Although a great success, unfortunately, these theater plays could not travel internationally. Therefore, I changed the concept of the play by going one step further, capturing the actors on camera so that with projections I could show them everywhere. I call this new format video plays, a format which would help me further with the decentralization of art. During a six-month residency at the Fukuoka Asian Art Museum, 1999-2000, I made the video play Hamlet Machine in collaboration with the Bhutto dancer Nobuo Harada, his body as a canvas soaked by history with projections of newly made historical footage. Hamlet Machine is originally an adaptation of Shakespeare's Hamlet by the German playwright Heiner Müller. It consists of four video projections in a dark theatrical setting with three screens forming a large triptych and the fourth screen consisting of a thick layer of salt bed on the floor, a reference to Gandhi's salt march. For me, the Hamlet character resembled at that time not only the state of India, a country in transition, undecided about its political and economic stance, but as a universal play, asking questions and expressing traumas that concern all of contemporary humankind. Thanks to its universal character and due to its digital format, Hamlet Machine as an experimental video play traveled in the last two decades to more than 15 countries spread over four continents. A step further with these video plays became the large-scale outdoor open-air public video presentations. As for instance, the commission in 2014 in Edinburgh for the commemoration of the beginning of World War I, projected on the entire south and west facade of the National Gallery. Just like the mural paintings of Giotto in the churches or in the Buddhist caves in Aurangabad, these outdoor multi-narrative video plays are meant to be seen as a collective experience. As In Search of Vanished Blood was screened directly after the ceremonial Royal Edinburgh Military Tattoo, it was attended by massive crowds that for the occasion could take over the traffic-free streets along the Scottish National Gallery. With Cassandra's head floating over the walls, this video work combined archival footage of World War I and the monstrosities of World War II with the phantasmagorical animation of a future, a military heritage, one which is connected to Britain's imperial incursions in South Asia.
Sometimes it's so

happens that the constant process of experimenting, you find a solution and the combination of two completely different ways of working. To find a solution for the actor to change her costume on stage during the play, The Job, I came up with reverse painted transparent cylinders that could go over the actor so she would become a different person. Pulling these cylinders up and down created intriguing shadows, which led to my shadow plays such as The Sacred and the Profane. Combining rotating reverse painted cylinders with video as a light source became what I call video shadow plays. This new type of work was to become my most successful art form, in which I could make tangible a different kind of working of the mind beyond the Western linear view. This multi-layering palimpsest created spaces of wonder, appealing to memory while referencing epic mythological narratives, allegorical fictions, and political exigencies. It is this radically inventive art practice which became my international signature, especially when shown at Documenta 13 in Kassel in 2012. And a few years later at the Museum of Modern Art in New York in the exhibition Scenes of a New Heritage. Or at the solo show Vision in Motion at the inauguration of the M Plus Museum in Hong Kong, where it had 1.2 million visitors in a period of 11 months. My latest game changer happened in 2017 when I was introduced to the iPad to a dear architect artist friend, Salim Karimji. It gave me a studio on the move, where I could get a grip on things that agitated me by making drawings as notebook animations on daily politics, other people's writings, and even mundane aspects of life which I might have experienced. I could question them to show a different angle as a protest or even as a joke. Drawing them directly on the iPad with my index finger, not with the Apple Pencil, there is a sensitivity with the fingertip, which is erotic and raw. There is something very direct about this process of drawing, rubbing, scratching, and erasing, to do with the messing around in one's head. I feel like a woman with thoughts and fantasies shooting from my head. In a period of less than 5 years, I made the images and the audio for more than 100 animations. Exhibiting no longer depended on galleries or museums with long-term plannings, as I presented these animations like thought bubbles directly and for free on Instagram, where thousands of people are following them. The appreciation was such that I decided to put the animations together in a format of an animation chamber, where they become the video graffiti on the walls. An animation chamber as an agora, where one could discuss the topics among the viewers as a cultural counter to the climate of intolerance. As such, Can You Hear Me was exhibited for 11 months in 2020 at the Whitechapel Gallery in London and became so popular that in a period of 3 years, it was shown as an installation in 12 different museums around the world. To my surprise, the quality of these digital animation files was such that it even gave me the opportunity to go on the street level and fill complete buildings. For example, last year, the Montreal Museum of Fine Arts invited me for a facade commission for which I made the animation Ballad of a Woman, inspired on a poem by the Polish Nobel Prize winner, Wisława Szymborska. The audience feedback was encouraging with works like these. Shown over 6 months, the characters from its epics meet and merge with multicultural voices and global feminist concerns. My reality is different. For the majority of humankind, the quotidian experience of reality in the past and in the present are different from those who dominate and manipulate worldviews in an oppressive manner. But the paradigm for a future could be different. At the age of 78, I'm still very interested in alternative systems of critical thought and passion.

passionate about pioneering artistic expression which can touch our spirits. I feel art has a function, more than ever, to return us to that part of the human we deny, the part that thwarts our capacity to make sense of what we see and hear. Now more than

0: initiator of the Kyoto Prize, was convinced that the future of humanity can only be assured only when there is a balance between scientific development and the enrichment of the human spirit. In that line of thought, I want to thank all my fellow laureates of the Kyoto Prize. Your contribution over the decades has been such an inspiration for the world. You are the spring of hope after a winter of despair. Thank you.
1: So the next thing we're going to do is we're going to look at a short video about Nalini Milani's project from Document to 13. This is a film called Cassandra's Gift, made in 2012 by Payal Kapadia, and an award-winning filmmaker. And it's a short film that we're going to take a look at, and it will explore some of the work that you just heard about. So please, Cassandra's Gift.

There is no sign of blood anywhere. I've searched everywhere. The executioner's hands are clean, his nails transparent. The sleeves of each assassin are spotless. No sign of blood. No trace of red. Not on the edge of the knife, none on the point of the sword. The ground is without stains, the ceiling white. This blood, which has disappeared without leaving a trace, isn't part of written history. Who will guide me to it?

0: Cassandra exists in all of us. Cassandra's gift is the gift of intuitive knowledge. But just as Apollo cursed Cassandra so that no one would believe her prophecies, we too have the curse that stops us from listening to our own intuitive voice. Cassandra's gift is, I think, in the domain of female thought. The female part and the masculine part both are operative as abstract ideas within each human being. Hence, one should be working with a balance rather than weighing too much on the one or the other. At the moment we're living too much in a phallic world. The denigration of the female part is counter to anything called human progress. Therefore, we see so much violence taking place. I have been very interested in Christa Wolf's Cassandra, where she makes a link from the archetype Cassandra into the 20th century.
1: I am testing for pain. I am probing my memory.

What I wanted to try to do is portray different aspects of violence. Some violence which is to do with defending oneself, and the other which is to do with defending ideologies. Then I said, defending oneself, I'm thinking of the whole Naxal movement in India, where tribals are trying to defend their land from misuse and takeover by multinationals, where they will be totally deprived of their means of livelihood. I am very inspired by Mahashweta Devi's story on the tribal woman Draupadi and her quest for defending her land. Draupadi was apprehended at 6:53 p.m. It took an hour to get her to camp. Questioning took another hour exactly. No one touched her, and she was allowed to sit on a canvas camp stool. At 8:57, Sena Naik's dinner hour approached and saying, "Make her, do the needful," he disappeared. Then a billion moons passed, a billion lunar years. Opening her eyes after a million light years, Draupadi, strangely enough, sees sky and moon. Slowly, the bloodied nail heads shift from her brain. Trying to move, she feels her arms and legs still tied to four posts. Something sticky under her ass and waist. Her own blood. Only the gag has been removed. Incredible thirst. In case she says water, she catches her lower lip in her teeth. She senses that her vagina is bleeding. How many came to make her? Shaming her, a tear trickles out of the corner of her eye. In the muddy moonlight, she lowers her lightless eye, sees her breasts and understands that indeed she is made upright. Her breasts are bitten raw, the nipples torn. How many? Four, five, six, seven. Then Draupadi had passed out. So here she was defending her land, and here she was getting raped and raped and raped by the police. So what else to do but to pick up arms and fight for her body, for her soul, for her land, for her people, for her children. So that's violence. That, I mean, it's recourse to violence. There is nothing else. What else can you do?

So I started to look for images and I found some very, very interesting pictures. There is a website that the tribals themselves have put up, and from time to time it gets censored by the government. Here you see a group with very simple weapons, really, and you see a woman with hardly any clothes.

She has just got something on her shoulders and a baby on her lap. What I wanted to do was try to make a drawing of this image, draw it out, erase it, draw it again, which formed a kind of animation. This was a painful process, and I had to draw it rather than shoot an image of this nature. It had to be drawn. It was a process of internalizing that transformation from a girl with a baby, with her baby, into a girl with a gun who joins the forces of the Naxals. In the process of taking care of her young one, has to finally find another means to take care, and that is violence.

0: To find motives is quite a search. How to make it possible? Whatever one does, it's going to be tentative.
1: So all the anxiety, the difficulties, what you see in the world is going to happen, is formed in a graffiti fashion on your face, as if it's getting etched in your face. I want you to think about the worst thing on earth that could happen to you. Could you do that? Okay. You know it already? It's not working.

It's more one's need to try to put it out there rather than to make a slogan out of it. To nuance it in a way where violence and the justification for violence in one case comes through in a manner where it can be convincing to the viewer. That the recourse to that violence was something that was the last resort, the only thing that that community of people, the tribals, could actually do in order to defend themselves, because really there is nobody listening at the helm of affairs, nobody listening to this voice.

And then there is the other kind of violence based on religious ideology, violence in the name of God. This is something baffling in today's day and age, in this day of progress. In a way, it's a kind of time warp. Nothing has moved. There are sophisticated guns, but are used by people who have what? God on their side. A God that allows the murder of thousands of people. And where women have no voice. Here the female psyche is not allowed to operate.

0: Great at all. It is the aggressive male side that operates. It has become phallocentric. And the human then becomes a mutant. There is so much blood spilt, violence in the name of religious ideology, especially in India.
1: This is Cassandra speaking.
2: In the heart of darkness, under the sun of torture, to the capitals of the world, in the name of the victims,
1: I eject all the sperm I have received. I turn the milk of my breasts into poison. I take back the world I gave birth to. I bury it in my womb.
2: Down with the happiness of submission. Long live hate, rebellion, and death.
0: In both situations, it is the women who will suffer. It is the women who are the biggest victims, and it is the victims I want to talk about through my work.

whose opinion am I going to change? I mean, there is a sense of frustration that I do feel, but at the same time, there is a need to put an idea out there, to put a thought. That is the only way I can think. To put out a drawing in a way that people take notice and look at it differently, and not be prejudiced towards any community. There is a tendency to relegate them to a position where they are the other or outcast, but that is not the solution.

Then, of course, there is the added element of the shadows that turn. They turn constantly round and round, circulating around the room over the images, trying to efface the traces of violence. The repetition compulsion must be internalized in order for the violence to cease.

The futility of violence is so well articulated in Faiz Ahmed Faiz's poem, In Search of Vanished Blood, from which I borrow the title for this work. In Search of Vanished Blood. There is no sign of blood anywhere. I've searched everywhere. The executioner's hands are clean, his nails transparent. The sleeves of each assassin are spotless. No sign of blood, no trace of red. Not on the edge of the knife, none on the point of the sword. The ground is without stains, the ceiling white. The ground is without stains, the ceiling white. This blood, which has disappeared without leaving a trace, isn't part of written history. Who will guide me to it? It wasn't spilled in service of emperors. It earned no honor, had no wish granted. It wasn't offered in rituals of sacrifice. No cup of absolution holds it in a temple. It wasn't shed in any battle. No one calligraphed it on banners of victory. But unheard, it still kept crying out to be heard. No one had the time to listen. No one the desire. It kept crying out, this orphan blood.

But there was no witness, no case filed. From the beginning, this blood was nourished only by dust. Then it turned to ashes, left no trace, became food for dust. From the beginning, this blood was nourished only by dust. Then it turned to ashes, left no trace, became food for dust.

0: As you're thinking of questions and preparing to sip to the mic, I have a couple of questions for you, Nalini. And the first one is, I was so moved by your talk, and then seeing the film was really incredibly powerful. I was thinking a lot about this intersection of experimental practice that you talk about in the earlier video that introduced you, and your career-long interests in social justice and uplifting and advocating for the rights of women and other marginalized people and voices. And I noticed in this film that there is this sort of oscillation of the tubes of the sort of cylinders of Mylar. And they made me think about the repetition of the voices that don't get heard and how frustrating that can be. But then as we see the images, they bleed into one another. They project upon one another. And a new language is kind of invented. It's kind of made in the space. And so my question is, how do you approach being an experimental artist who is grappling with these really heavy issues, like the one we just saw in the film we just saw, and more broadly in your work? How does experimentalism play a role in your development of those ideas?
1: Well, as I already said, that sometimes you try out something. For example, the theater play, The Job, that we did, it was in 1996, and that's when I started to use the cylinders on the set, and it was the function that really gave me the form. Uh-huh. And so I learned something from that process. And then when I started to use the cylinders only as shadow plays, that already gave me a further way of working, a new form. And so that then led to one more layering of imagery with the videos, so that, you know, the narrative could be pushed along with a performance artist, as I have used here. Right. And that's how I feel that perhaps I've been able to, without being didactic, create a kind of phantasmagoric scenario where people can enter. And what I imagine or try to orchestrate is that your first impression is, oh, am I in a fishbowl, for example, you know?
0: Sure.
1: And then you start to decipher the images. If you stay on and get mesmerized, but then you finally are out of that moment and you say, what's being done here? And then you see the pain of it. So it's those layerings that I'm interested in, you know, as things unfold. So the process of entering and departing should be different. You enter because you think that you're entering something which is almost magical, but when you leave with pain.
0: Yeah, there's a kind of transformation that happens to the viewer, the visitor.

0: Yes.
1: And the work does that. And if it were more didactic, do you think that that transformation would happen, or?
0: Nobody wants to be preached to.
1: Right.
0: You know, it never works.
1: Yeah.
0: And I'm not interested in making posters.
1: I mean, I've tried, and then you're
0: right. It doesn't work. In fact, it just blocks up people's minds. Right. It's best not to. Yeah.
1: Let them find their way through the work.
0: Find their way, yes. Yeah.
1: You talked about earlier in your career, when you were making your first films, that the men in your group were very dismissive and very patronizing and said, you're wasting your time. And as I was watching and hearing you talk about your career, I thought, I am curious to hear from you the kinds of responses to your work you've received from women and girls. The way, I'm sure that you must have had many. And so if there's any that come to mind of in your work that is advocating for the rights of and on behalf of women, while the men may have been dismissive and may continue to be, I would love to know what the voices of women have been in response to your work.
0: Well, I've always had extremely good responses from the women artists, one, and also women who come to see my work. But it's also led to my collaborations. I only collaborate with women. For example, in the theater plays, it was with the actor herself, and she self-directed the play, Medea Material, and then later when I did the job as well. Mm-hmm. So, and I find collaborating with women is an extremely fulfilling project, because you come with what you know and what she comes with her knowledge, and together we create a third thing from which we both learn, you know. So this, I find, the most creative moment. And I've done many collaborations with, the only one which was with a man was with my Bhutto dancer in Fukuoka.
1: Oh.
0: Bhutto.
1: Sure.
0: Yeah, so Harada-san.
1: By necessity, yeah.
0: Yeah. But
1: that's
0: we were all completely on. I don't speak Japanese, and he didn't speak English.
1: Mm-hmm.
0: But we were born the same year, and we had read the same literature.
1: Oh, wow.
0: Yeah, so that was a great help. So we had a means of communication.
1: Yes, connection.
0: And we are friends up to today.
1: Oh, that's lovely.
0: This happened in 1999,
1: wow.
0: But even he came to Kyoto as well. So that
1: wow.
0: was really a wonderful moment for
1: that's
0: me.
1: That's great. Yeah. I love that. I know that you want to hear from folks in the audience, and I certainly do, and I'm curious if there are questions. I know we may have some note cards as well, and so if we do, I'm happy to receive them. I see someone at the microphone here. Please.
2: Hi. Hi, Nalini. I have two questions. The first is, you said early on with your films, you made cameraless photographs and cameraless films, so what is that? And secondly, what kind of negative reception has your work received? I can only think that there's lots of people who respond to these with hatred, the kind of people that you are and kind of systems you're speaking out against.
1: Yeah.
0: So the first question you had was about the cameraless photography. Actually, it has a long history with Man Ray and with Mahali Naj. They had made with physical objects. They would make, they place them under the, it doesn't exist anymore. In the dark room, under the enlarger, and with light, they would create the image on the photosensitive paper, and then of course would get developed, etc. What I did was, as I didn't have a negative, I created negatives with different types of opacity and transparency. So I made a scale, a grayscale, with transparent paper going on to translucency and then opaque. So with that, I created a key. And then the key was such that each gray would have its own intensity of light and time. So these are the two factors that you need in photography. And that is how I created the photograms. But it's not. I'm not the inventor of it. It has already had a past history, so it is already a material that's in the public domain. Let's mm-hmm. say. Your other question was a bit more complex, and you talk about

0: the reception I had received by my male colleagues. Is that what you wanted to ask?
1: I think about the, if you correct me if I'm wrong, but my understanding is basically the reception from the people that you are critiquing, the people in power that your work criticizes. Is that correct? Yeah.
0: Yeah.
1: How do they respond to your work, if at all?
0: More often than not, the best thing is to ignore. I mean, so I'm ignored. And if there is something which is directly political, then I have censorship issues. So these are the two things that happen.
1: Yeah.
0: More often than not, it happens that I'm sort of denigrated. We face it.
1: Thank you for the question. Someone else for Nalini. Do you have a question? Or maybe we have note cards as well. Oh, I see someone walking to the microphone over here. Hi, thank you.
2: I'm sort of similarly with the sort of critique of government, and I think there's elections coming up in India, with the more sort of things, nuances occurring at more fast pace. As like an international artist based in India and US myself, I wonder like how, with a lot of your topics, and you talk about this sort of universality of a lot of these themes, and I wonder, struggling with my own practice on how to take iconography and things from India and how to make that, like open that up, and I find that your art is very good at being accepted and understood by a lot of cultures, so I'm just wondering like how you handle that and the fast-paced nature of sort of the themes that we handle.
0: Well, I think a new language will have to be forged. I mean, like Bertolt Brecht said, do you succumb to the dark times? No, you keep on working in the dark times.
1: Yeah.
0: So I think that's what artists have to do. I mean, censorship is something we have to face. And critiquing things that government does is also something that artists have to do.
1: Yeah.
0: And we have to find ways and means. We have to forge a new language. And the language where you're not only speaking to those who are already converted, but you have to find ways and means to convert those who are very much on the right. Yeah. So let's together find a new language.
1: Absolutely. Thank you for that. I join you in your wish for this. I see someone at the microphone, and then I see in the front row. So let's do the person at the microphone first, and then I'll come right back to you. Okay, please.
3: Thank you for everything. I'm your near contemporary, and it's been quite a journey, hasn't it? I've been moved by really a theme of erasure. I very much appreciated Cassandra's gift, because you would do one image, you would erase it, or you would touch it. It would still be fluid. And I'm so glad the video goes along with it. But I fell in love with some of the things that got erased along the way. But the erasure, I guess, is a very thematic thing of importance to your representation of reality, is it? The erasure of women, the erasure of suffering, that sort of thing.
0: Well, if I've understood your question, the erasure of women has been happening for centuries. I mean, not only in my part of the world, but all over the world. It exists even till today. And sometimes when you have extreme right-wing scenarios taking place, it happens all the more. You know, the male, alpha male is a very dangerous thing, you know. So combating the alpha male is a job that women have to do. It's one of those things that we have to do. And to talk about Cassandra as a metaphor for ways and means to combat that is important, because you know the story of Cassandra. She warned her father, the king, not to bring in the Trojan horse, and she was right. But then because of the curse for me, metaphorically speaking, is that very curse that the male has put on, because it's Apollo after all. You know, this powerful god. So I think that's, we have to sort of move along, trying to fight this great wall around us.
3: And part of what's been erased is the earlier goddesses that preceded Apollo.
1: The earlier goddesses that preceded Apollo.

0: course, but that's the whole history of how matriarchy turned to patriarchy.
1: Yes.
0: And I think Engels has done a great job writing about it.
2: Thank you so much. And then in our front row, please.
3: Spectacular, disturbing, realistic. Bottom line, have you, over the years of your career, seen women understand and react slowly, slowly, slowly? I mean, do you believe, honestly, that women, I mean, we certainly have the power to do this, and we're certainly going to run into a lot of flack doing it, but do you believe that this will emerge over time, and are you at all optimistic that through all your work that you've seen this happen?
0: Yes, I've seen it happen, and I've seen it. I'm very optimistic.
4: Is there a specific environment or material that you find vital towards your work?
0: You know, it's the subject that governs it all. If I find something happening and it's really upsetting me, and I have to find a form for it, sometimes a drawing is enough, but then I'm still uncertain, and then I go on to make a painting about it, but then I'm still uncertain. Then I go on to make an environmental piece, which I hope then it'll, you know. But it just goes, because the subject is enormous. That's why I work in a series, and then I hope that in that series some of the gravity of the situation, the trauma of the situation, it gets encompassed. But again, as I said, it's tentative. I'm never very sure.
5: What has sustained you through all of your times of uncertainty?
0: What has sustained me? And I think that, you know, to give you an example, when I showed this work at the Documenta, there was a group of Greek artists who came out with tears in their eyes, and they came and hugged me, and then we talked. And then they talked about Cassandra, and from their point of view, which was, this is what I felt was something fantastic, because I always wanted to have the epic characters to be a link language, and here it linked beautifully. So in that sense, I felt, you know, a certainty of something that has triggered, you know, emotions. So, yes.
2: Well, I see one. This might be our last one, I think, but please.
6: Okay.
2: Please.
6: Hi. I am a student in Tijuana. I just want to ask you some advice for my future and in hard work.
2: Some advice for the future and your hard work.
6: Yeah.
0: Some advice for your future? Well, work from the heart. That's all I say. I mean, your heart will tell you exactly what to do. And that's what, don't hesitate. Listen to your heart. Absolutely.
6: Thank you so much.
2: It's good advice for all of us, I think.
0: Yes.
2: Yeah.

We'd like to hear what you think. Send us an email at knowledge@uctv.tv. 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

Have you been feeling anxious lately? If so, I have something for you. My name is Dr. Christiana Wolf from Inside LA, and this is a short mindfulness practice. So mindfulness teaches us that we are actually always in the present moment. The body is in the present moment, the mind is not. So where's the mind? The mind is either in the past, rehashing, or in the future, rehearsing. And right now, it's a lot in the future rehearsing. And that makes us anxious right now. It makes the body anxious right now. So let's practice with that. So I'm inviting you to finding a comfortable posture. You can be wherever you are, already are. Closing your eyes for a moment, if that feels okay. And just feeling your feet on the ground. Feeling how the chair supports you. Or if you're standing, how you're just supported in that posture. And then feeling the breath. So noticing where you feel your breath. Making the breath a little bit longer and deeper. All the way in, all the way out. If you like, you can emphasize the exhalation just a little bit more. And if you notice that the attention runs away into the future, just bring it back to right now. Right here. If you're feeling anxious, just seeing if you can allow this for right now, just right now for this moment, noticing where you feel it, maybe in the chest or the belly. And then using the breath, imagining you can breathe into this anxiety, into these sensations of anxiety, or breathing some space around it. Allowing this to be here as best as you can, holding it with kindness. And then asking yourself, am I okay right now? If I don't let myself run into the future, if I'm really here in this moment, am I okay right now? And the answer almost always is yes, you are. So here you are. Thank you.

I'll be talking specifically about the combination of pain and depression. Up to 50% of my patients with chronic pain will have comorbid mental health diagnosis, whether that's depression, anxiety, or PTSD. Both are risk factors for the other: onset, resistance to treatment, higher recurrence and severity if either are left untreated,

you might ask yourself, what can create DNA damage? And the answer is basically everything. So UV light, the reason why you should wear sunblock or be careful sometimes is because UV light can create a lot of damage to your cells. Actually, oxygen is pretty bad for your cells. The same way it's actually absolutely necessary, but it can create very specific types of damage in your cells.

0: Lots of people look at the Gettysburg Address. It is a wonderful address. But did you know that Lincoln really thought his second inaugural was what he called his best effort, his greatest speech? So we're going to try to discover in these 700 words something of Abraham Lincoln, and from Lincoln something about the meaning of the Civil War.
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Amen. Great God, you who make peace in the high places, who commanded the morning since the days began, and caused the dawn to know its place, surely you can cause and command a touch of order here below on this one dazed speck. And let us say again,

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Do you not recognize my voice? I am the Lily of Sharon, the Rose of the Valleys, the Daughter of Zion. I am that part of man you made to suggest his immortality. You surely remember, Father, the part that refuses death, that insists on you, divines your voice, guesses your grace. And always you have heard my voice, and always you have answered me with a rainbow, a raven, a plague, something. But now I see nothing. This time you show me nothing at all. Are you listening, Father? You know who I am, your image, that stubborn reflection of you that man has shattered, extinguished, banished. And now he runs free, free to play with his newfound fire, avid for death, voluptuous, complete, and final death. 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You ask for faith. 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Why have you taken away your rainbow, that pretty bow you tied round your finger to remind you never to forget your promise? For lo, I do set my bow in the cloud, and I will look upon it, that I may remember my everlasting covenant. Your covenant, your bargain with man. Tin God, your bargain is tin. It crumples in my hand. And where is your faith now? Yours or mine?

Forgive me, Father. I was mad with fever. 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Have I hurt you? Forgive me. I forgot you too are vulnerable. But yours was the first mistake. Creating man in your own image. Tender, fallible. Dear God, you must suffer so far away. Ruefully eyeing your two-footed handiwork, frail, foolish, mortal. 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Shall I tell you stories of other stars? Stars that you love, stars that deserve your love, stars that do not disappoint and disgust and disgrace.

kingdom of Earth. 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

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You can no longer afford my death, for if I die, you die with me. But as long as I live, I shall continue to create you, Father, and you, me. 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Not quite the covenant we bargained for so long ago, at the time of that other first rainbow, but then I was only your hopeless and helpless infant, arms hard around you, dead without you. We have both grown older, you and I. And I am not sad, and you must not be sad. Unfurrow your brow and look tenderly again at me, at us, at all these children of God here in this sacred house, and we shall look tenderly back at you. O my Father, Lord of Light, beloved Majesty, my image, myself, we are one, you and I, after all. Together we suffer, together we exist, and forever we'll recreate each other. Recreate each other, suffer and recreate each other.

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0: Hi, everyone, and welcome back. My name is Dr. Nicole Assisi, and I am joined, as always, by my awesome colleague, Shelley Kurth. And together, as you know, we've got a few years under our belts as educators and parents who are joining you today to provide you just some tips and tools to help you stay sane in these times of unprecedented parenting and also to help your child thrive. So to kick us off today, Shelley, tell us what we're talking about today.
1: Well, first of all, for more about today and the resources we'll talk about today, as well as the other resources that can help you with distance learning, you can go to our family playbook. It's completely free and it's found at www.thrivepsychology.org. And you'll find a lot of tips and tricks to help you get through and stay sane during these weird times. You know, most of us, we're all in the middle of a new school year, and homeschooling or distance learning are trying to balance work life and school life. And I've had a few families call really panicked because they're recognizing that getting their kids back into a school schedule has been particularly difficult. It was a weird spring and then maybe even a weirder summer with not the same things that we do all the time. And now we're back at school and supposed to be having a rhythm and a routine, and it's feeling harder. One of the big problems is sleep and exercise, and then figuring out how to navigate the new communication style that is distance learning. How are we getting to know our teachers? How are we getting the best for our kiddos in this new world? So today we're going to be talking about those three things: how to develop that new routine and rhythm, getting your kid to sleep and exercise, and then how do you develop a relationship that's positive and assumes the best of intentions and graceful, but also getting what you need and your kiddo needs out of school. Nicole, why don't you start us off today?
0: With my favorite topic, sleep.
1: Yay.
0: Now, my enthusiasm comes from not getting enough these days. You know, I have a toddler at home, but sleep is

0: super important and hard to get into a rhythm of, especially when school looks so different. You know, usually you have to get up in the morning to shower and get dressed. And if your kid's anything like mine, he usually Zooms in his PJs. So creating a schedule can be hard, which means that creating a sleep routine can be hard. It also could be even harder to get into the sleeping rhythm now because we're spending more time indoors, which means less time outside getting vitamin D, less time exercising, burning off energy, and more time online, which actually makes it harder for, as we mentioned in other episodes, for the brain to come to rest and to get into our sleeping rhythm. So all of those things are probably making it hard for your kiddo, whether they are 7 or whether your children are 17. It's getting harder to find a rhythm. Now, I say the word rhythm a lot because one of the most critical things is to really create some consistency. So sleep is really important and occurs in patterns. Children, as we mentioned before, need at least somewhere around 10 hours. Again, in previous episodes, we discuss exactly how many hours and tips for each age range. But remembering that your kid needs enough sleep, most sleep should be occurring before midnight. Again, experts actually say before 9 o'clock, getting to sleep is really important. But independent of when you go to sleep, make sure you're getting enough hours of sleep so that your body can get into that rhythm, and make sure that you're consistent so that there's not a huge difference between weekdays and weekends. Your body really needs to get used to it, and it cannot get used to and fall in its rhythms. If you know on weekdays you're going to sleep at 7 and then on weekends you're going to sleep at 10, makes it really hard for your body. The other thing that's really important is eating and drinking well. Now, everybody knows that coffee before bed is not good. We also know that sugar before bed is not good. But most of us often forget that carbohydrates, so bread, pasta, all of those things turn into sugar. And if your kiddo is having a hard time falling asleep and you feel like they're kind of amped up as if they've had too much sugar, think about the carbs that they're putting into their body and look at your diet in that way. And last but not least, having a comfy, quiet, and dark space is also super important. Now, when everybody's working from home and in the home, it might be time to invest in a white noise machine or maybe even getting some blackout curtains to keep it dark. So even though we're heading into the winter months right now, those are always a good idea. My son, even though he's 7, still has a white noise machine and some darker shades just to make it a little bit easier. Hey, I'll take all the help I can get when it comes to sleep. Now, if you have an older kid, having sleep conversations can sometimes be really hard. You know that for a while we had a teenager living with us, and my rule of thumb is always clear communication is half the battle. We actually looked at some research because he was trying to convince me that he did not need enough sleep or did not need more sleep. So we read some research articles, looked at what experts recommended, and then I just asked him to create his schedule based on that expert research. So you don't always have to be the bad guy. You can blame it on the scientists, blame it on the researchers, but again, create that consistent schedule with a good diet and a comfy, cozy, dark, quiet space to get you started. Half the battle is just getting enough sleep.
1: Well, you said you had a teenager living with you for a while. I get a teenager all the time, and one of the things that I am noticing is naps. They love to take naps, and you know, that's one of the things that can affect the sleep. If you take a big long nap in the middle of the day, and you know, they're at home, and that's what they're doing in between classes sometimes now that classes are online, and there's not a lot of other things happening for them. So trying to encourage your older kids, if they're older than 5, not to take a nap, try to get them to do other things. That can really help you when it comes to bedtime and getting more sleep at night and going to bed at a earlier time instead of a later time. And that is hard with teenagers. And I know we have to pick our battles. And there's a natural consequence, I suppose, of staying up late. But when they're trying to nap on my couch, I'm making a little extra noise trying to get them up. Exercise. You know, our kids aren't expending as much energy as they used to. Sports programs are often not happening. They're not running around at recesses like they used to be. Things are just different. And so trying to get some of that energy out is important. Walking around the block,

0: encouraging riding a bike, anything you can do to get some of that exercise, that energy out through exercise, will actually help them sleep better at night. You might notice that for you too, that if you're off your exercise routine, you sleep a little worse. Same thing with our kids. We need to burn some of that energy out. Get outside. If you can do the exercise outside, there you go, right? You've got two great things happening. The environment gives us hints to our body about when to be awake and when to go to sleep. So if you're outside getting sunlight, that's giving your body a hint, and then the dark comes and it gives your body another hint. So getting a little vitamin D, getting outside, that's promoting sleep and promoting good sleep routine. And the hardest one is to limit screen time. Really hard with my teenager, and super hard when so much of our day is on screens now. But if you can limit right before bedtime, that we know the science shows that the more screen time you have right before bed, the worse you sleep. So trying really hard to change that habit. And I know for a lot of us adults, that's a habit we should change too. But getting those, building good habits and trying to get them in your kids now might be easier than waiting until they're older. Nicole, do you have anything to add?
1: Absolutely. And this is really important. So we want you to lean in and listen. The single most important thing that you can do is give yourself some grace. Everybody's doing the best that they can. There's a lot going on. Many of us are juggling work and home and homeschooling, and maybe you're even doing your own master's program or graduate studies. You're trying to fit it all in, and it's hard. And sometimes it feels like you're in it all alone. So remember to take a breath. But also remember that when it comes to educating your child, you're actually not in this alone. And there are some amazing educators out there who you can lean on. So reach out to your child's teacher. Before you do, take a breath. They care about your kid. They're trying to do the best they can. This is just really darn hard for them as well. So reach out to them and ask if they have some tips. If there are some moments that might not be as critical as others, if there are assignments that they can skip or other assignments they might have for you to supplement, they see children and have for many, many years and probably have some really great useful tips that are specific in particular to your child. So don't forget to reach out to them. Reach out with kindness and grace and lean on them. There is so much happening right now that we can't isolate ourselves. We have to stick together. We have to work through this to the best that we can. And your child's teacher is in this work because they care about education and want to do the best that they can. So work with them. Together, you have got this. We will make it through this. Check out the website for more tips and tools, thrivepsp.org. See you soon. Bye now.

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0: Anthropogenic CO2 emissions are largely emitted without direct economic consequence to the emitter. But these emissions are causing significant changes to the environment that have real economic impacts. In order to assess the economic impacts of climate change, economists and climate scientists have come together to try to define what is known as the social cost of carbon. What is this value? How is it calculated? And how can governments, corporations, and the average individual use it to help reduce carbon emissions? To help us answer these questions, we spoke with two leading experts, Tama Carlton, affiliate of the Climate Impact Lab and assistant professor of economics at UC Santa Barbara, and Robert Kopp, climate scientist and director of the Rutgers Institute of Earth, Ocean, Atmospheric Sciences and co-director at the Climate Impact Lab. So what is the social cost of carbon?
1: It's the most important number you've never heard of. But the social cost of carbon is an attempt to monetize all of the social and economic harms that occur from every ton of emissions that we release into the atmosphere. So every time we drive our cars, we ramp up production in a manufacturing facility, that increase in emissions into the atmosphere will lead to a small change in our global climate. And the social cost of carbon is our attempt to monetize all of the many damages that that additional amount of warming will cause. So these damages span from crop losses in the US Midwest to migration within and across country borders to increased health risk. And we're trying to bundle all of those damages into $1 value called the social cost of carbon.
0: To phrase this another way, if we expect a certain amount of dollars in economic damages in the future caused by carbon emissions, we should be willing to pay something today to avoid those future costs.

0: But what exactly should this number be? How have policymakers in the United States approached this question so far?
1: In the last year of the Bush administration, you know, the different agencies started taking various different approaches to estimating, you know, what is the value to society of reducing carbon dioxide emissions by a ton. In 2009, when the Obama administration came in, they said, okay, well, we actually need a standardized approach to this that's used consistently across agencies. And we're going to look at how the global economy changes in response to that extra ton of CO2. Then we're going to look at that difference. So the difference is the additional damage caused by that ton of CO2. And then we're going to do some economic magic known as discounting to turn this time series of future damages over the next several hundred years into a single number that we value today. And so that's how you measure the social cost of carbon. So the key steps are producing estimates of future emissions and economic growth, turning those into projections of future physical climate change, and turning those projections of future physical climate change into estimates of human impacts and associated economic damages, and then discounting them into a present value dollar term.
0: Now, unless you're an economist, the term discount rate may not be one you're familiar with, but it's a very important variable in calculating the social cost of carbon.
2: The discount rate is an incredibly important parameter in the social cost of carbon calculation. Every time we emit a ton of carbon, the impact on the global climate takes hundreds of years to fully materialize. So that means we need to be thinking about how we can monetize impacts that happen to my children and my grandchildren when I'm counting the value today. That's a very difficult problem. It's ethically challenging, philosophically challenging. One of sort of the key, most objective ways to think about why this number should be there, why we should even think about discounting the future relative to the present, is that we sort of have intuition for the idea that $100 is worth a whole lot more to a poor person than to a rich person. And when we think about the future, we know that on average, GDP is growing around the world. People are likely to be richer in the future than they are today. And so when they realize $100 of damage from climate change, it will matter less to them than it will today because they're likely to be richer. And so even putting ethics and philosophy aside about how much I care about my future grandchildren relative to myself, even if we try to set that aside, there's still an argument for discounting the future purely based on the idea that on average populations are likely to be richer.
0: So the discount rate is the measure of the present value of future cost to society. This means that if you predict a future where the economy will grow faster and is more capable of paying for the expected damages of climate change, then that implies a higher discount rate and therefore a lower cost of carbon today. If, on the other hand, you think the economy will grow more slowly and will be less able to bear the burden of future damages, then you have to assume a lower discount rate and therefore a higher cost of carbon today. During the Obama administration, the central discount rate was set at 3%, resulting in a social cost of carbon of around $51 per ton of CO2. During the Trump administration, the discount rate ranged between 3 and 7%. The higher rates were based on the assumption that the U.S. economy is going to grow rapidly. Additionally, the Trump administration only factored in U.S. damages, as opposed to global damages, resulting in a social cost of carbon between $1 and $7. On the first day of the Biden administration in 2021, President Biden signed an executive order temporarily restoring the discount rate to the Obama-era 3%. This interim value will be used until the end of 2021, when the Biden administration is expected to release a new official value for the social cost of carbon. This new value will theoretically help the United States reach ambitious climate goals, such as building a net zero economy by 2050. According to Tama Carlton's research, a more accurate discount rate would be no higher than 2%, which would put the social cost of carbon at around $125. So how is the social cost of carbon used in the creation of federal policy?
1: If you're writing a fuel efficiency standard, you're writing an appliance efficiency standard, you're writing a power plant regulation, how do you value the benefits of reduced climate change? The Obama administration also started to branch out into looking at things like the environmental impacts associated with leasing on public lands. And the Biden executive order specifically calls for the interagency working group to look at a variety of places where this could be used, also including things like procurement policies.
2: The reason the social cost of carbon is important for policy is because it helps us address this fundamental

0: environmental trade-off in climate change. We know that it is expensive to lower emissions. We're going to have to ask car manufacturers to change their factories so that they can produce more fuel-efficient cars, for example. We know that's going to cost money, right? And we need to be able to measure how costly that is against all the benefits that society will reap by mitigating future climate change, by lowering the amount of climate change we face. And so we're sitting here trying to assess, you know, it's going to be costly for those automakers to change their factories, but we're going to benefit from lower health risk in the future if we dial back those emissions. And so the social cost of carbon is really powerful because it turns those benefits into dollars so that policymakers can sit there at the table and say, here are the dollar value of the benefits we realize by lowering our emissions. And we can put that right next to the dollar value of the cost to lower those emissions.
1: So far, we've seen significant progress in the effort to estimate the social cost of carbon. However, is this estimate accurate enough to drastically reduce carbon emissions? What more should the US government do to encourage the use of the social cost of carbon when weighing the costs and benefits of climate change adaptation and mitigation? Along with reconsidering the discount rate and incorporating global damages into the calculation, finding a better estimate for the social cost of carbon should include using the latest climate models, damage functions, and socioeconomic and emissions projections, accounting for and valuing uncertainty, and factoring in equity weighting. With these updates, the social cost of carbon would have the ability to influence climate policy and regulate industries across all sectors in a way that more effectively decarbonizes the United States economy. Check out our full-length podcast episode with Tama Carlton and our episode with Bob Kopp, where we go into further detail on how they are working to create a comprehensive and equitable cost of carbon, or check out our newsletter. For the full list of planned episodes, to sign up for new releases and more, visit climatenow.com. 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

At this second appearing to take the oath of the presidential office, there is less occasion for an extended address than there was at the first. Then, a statement somewhat in detail of a course to be pursued seemed fitting and proper. Now, at the expiration of 4 years, during which public declarations have been constantly called forth on every point and phase of the great contest, which still absorbs the attention and engrosses the energies of the nation, little that is new could be presented. The progress of our arms, upon which all else chiefly depends, is as well known to the public as to myself. And it is, I trust, reasonably satisfactory and encouraging to all. With high hope for the future, no prediction in regard to it is ventured. On the occasion corresponding to this 4 years ago, all thoughts were anxiously directed to an impending civil war. All dreaded it. All sought to avert it. While the inaugural

Her address was being delivered from this place, devoted altogether to saving the Union without war. Insurgent agents were in the city, seeking to destroy it without war, seeking to dissolve the Union and divide effects by negotiation. Both parties deprecated war, but one of them would make war rather than let the nation survive. And the other would accept war rather than let it perish. And the war came. 1/8 of the whole population were colored slaves, not distributed generally over the Union, but localized in the southern part of it. These slaves constituted a peculiar and powerful interest. All knew that this interest was somehow the cause of the war. To strengthen, perpetuate, and extend this interest was the object for which the insurgents would rend the Union, even by war. While the government claimed no right to do more than to restrict the territorial enlargement of it, neither party expected for the war the magnitude or the duration it has already attained. Neither anticipated that the cause of the conflict might cease with or even before the conflict itself should cease. Each looked for an easier triumph and a result less fundamental and astounding. Both read the same Bible and pray to the same God, and each invokes his aid against the other. It may seem strange that any men should dare to ask a just God's assistance in wringing their bread from the sweat of other men's faces. But let us judge not, that we be not judged. The prayers of both could not be answered. That of neither has been answered fully. The Almighty has his own purposes. Woe unto the world because of offenses. For it must needs be that offenses come, but woe to the man by whom the offense cometh. If we shall suppose that American slavery is one of those offenses which in the providence of God must needs come, but which, having continued through his appointed time, he now wills to remove, and that he gives to both North and South this terrible war as the woe due to those by whom the offense came. Shall we discern therein any departure from those divine attributes which the believers in a living God always ascribe to him? Fondly do we hope, fervently do we pray, that this mighty scourge of war might speedily pass away.

Yet if God wills that it continue until all the wealth piled by the bondsman's 250 years of unrequited toil shall be sunk, and until every drop

are true and righteous altogether. With malice toward none, with charity for all, with firmness in the right as God gives us to see the right, let us strive on to finish the work we are in, to bind up the nation's wounds, to care for him who shall have borne the battle, and for his widow and his orphan, to do all which may achieve and cherish a just and lasting peace among ourselves and with all nations.

How many of you have been to the Lincoln Memorial? Depending upon where you live or go to school, I suspect quite a few of you have, and others I hope will be able to do so in the future. Would you come with me to the Lincoln Memorial? If you do, the Park Service visitors will tell us it's the second most visited place in Washington, second only to the Vietnam Memorial. As you walk up the steps, what you will see first is the tall Daniel Chester French statue of Lincoln, 29 feet high. As you walk inside what I call that templed space, if you turn to the left, carved on one panel is the Gettysburg Address. If you turn to the right, carved on three panels in Indiana limestone, is the second inaugural address. Today we're going to take an adventure of understanding. I want to help us understand Abraham Lincoln, and through Lincoln's words, help us understand the Civil War. You remember that Lincoln was born in 1809 in Kentucky, moved with his family in 1816 to Indiana, and then as a 21-year-old moved to Illinois in 1830. He separated from his family and lived in the tiny village of New Salem. He was elected to the Illinois State Legislature, served one term in Congress, and then in 1860 was elected the first Republican to be President of the United States. Did you know that Lincoln had only 1 year of formal education? And yet he has become what many of us would want to say is our greatest president. And what I would like to say today is he's our most eloquent president. Lots of people look at the Lincoln Memorial at the Gettysburg Address. It is a wonderful address. But did you know that Lincoln really thought his second inaugural was what he called his best effort, his greatest speech? So together, we're going to try to discover in these 700 words something of Abraham Lincoln, and from Lincoln, something about the meaning of the Civil War. Now, I'm an historian, and I know that I want to place this, if I can, in the history of the 19th century, but the remarkable thing about Lincoln is his words reach across time. At the first commemoration of 9/11 in New York City, in the year 2002, people looked for a poet or a politician to give voice to their deepest feelings. At the end of the day, they simply said together, Lincoln's Gettysburg Address. We've got to remember the context in which this was offered. A nation had been at war for 4 years, 620,000 dead, as many as all of our other wars put together. Lincoln is inaugurated for a second time. Lincoln that day will face a crowd that comes in the midst of mud and rain, 35,000 of them. A reporter for the Times of London, sometimes people outside of one's own culture see things quite clearly, was struck by a group of people that he suspected had never been to an inauguration before. Almost half the crowd were African Americans. You've seen inaugurations on television. You

know what wonderful celebrations they can be, especially if it's your candidate. I expected that this inauguration would be a time of great celebration, but in reading some of the letters and diaries of people who were there that day, I discovered, to my surprise, quite a different feeling. Many of the people were deeply angry, as they wrote in their letters. Angry, why? Because think about it. Probably every person in the crowd had lost a father, husband, son, brother in this terrible, tragic Civil War, and they wanted Lincoln to give voice to their feelings of anger. That's what we do in times of war. We demonize the enemy. Surely he would give voice to their deepest feelings. Lincoln had spoken 25 to 30 minutes in his first inaugural, but this inaugural address would only be 701 words. Let's try to understand through Lincoln's words something of who he is in American history. Lincoln begins at this second appearing to take the oath of the presidential office. There is less occasion for an extended address than there was at the first. This is not exactly 67 years ago. What is Lincoln doing in this first sentence or in this first paragraph? It's not entirely clear. May I make a suggestion? Lincoln does something in the first paragraph that, in a sense, breaks all the rules of modern studies of leadership. Modern leadership is often suggesting, hyping, if you will, all the great things the leader is going to do. Lincoln is going to take exactly the opposite tack. He is going to want to diminish the expectations of his audience. Look carefully. Line 2, he says, there is less occasion for an extended address. Line 8, little that is new could be presented. The second to the last line of the first paragraph, no prediction in regard to it is ventured. It's in the second paragraph that we begin to get a sense as to what Lincoln is doing. And I suggest that Lincoln is asking a question that almost no one in the early months of 1865 is asking. He's asking the question, how can the South be brought back into the Union after this Civil War is ended? And his answer begins by his use of what I call inclusive language. Let's see it together. On the occasion corresponding to this 4 years ago, all thoughts were anxiously directed to an impending civil war. All dreaded it. All sought to avert it. The word all is inclusive. Do you sense what Lincoln's doing? He is, at the outset of this address, imputing the best possible motives to the people of the South. He is not demeaning them. At the end of the paragraph, both parties deprecated war, but one of them would make war. Aha, you may want to say, as has been said to me, but at the end of that paragraph, Dr. White, isn't it true that he says both parties deprecated war, inclusive language, but one of them would make war rather than let the nation survive, and the other would accept war rather than let it perish? Aha. When you and I listen to teachers or politicians or preachers, we need to pay attention to what that person does not say as well as what they do say. Just think if Lincoln would have said it this way, both parties deprecated war, but those Confederates, those rebels, those traitors. If he had said it that way, the crowd would have erupted in applause and cheers, but Lincoln simply says, but one of them. I think Lincoln is self-consciously wanting to diminish the emotion of the crowd that they can hear his speech and act in a way different than what they expect. In this second paragraph, I want to call your attention to something that is missing. Lincoln misses the use of personal pronouns. He only uses the personal pronoun twice in this entire address. Can you imagine a modern politician not using the word I over and over again?
In fact, if you look at the second paragraph in the second sentence, he says, while the inaugural address was being

delivered from this place, why didn't he simply say, while I delivered the inaugural address from this place? Reminds me of one of my favorite Lincoln stories. In 1864, he was entertaining a group of soldiers from Ohio in the White House. And he said to them, you know, this is the most wonderful country in which we live. Any of your children could one day become president of the United States, just like my father's child has. My father's child. Lincoln had a conflicted relationship with his father, and yet he doesn't say, just like I have. He said, like my father's child has. So Lincoln-like. In the second paragraph, we also get a sense of Lincoln's rhetorical artistry, the beautiful way that he uses words, a person with 1 year of education. One of his favorite literary devices is what we call alliteration, use of a consonant over and over and over again, a similar consonant. Let's listen to Lincoln. All thoughts were anxiously directed to an impending civil war. All dreaded it, all sought to avert it. While the inaugural address was being delivered from this place, devoted altogether to saving the Union without war, insurgent agents were in the city seeking to destroy it without war, seeking to dissolve the Union and divide effects. Both parties deprecated war. 8 times in these brief sentences, Lincoln uses the consonant D. What does alliteration do for you and me, the listener? Well, what it does is it begins to bring together these thoughts. Like in music, it's often a crescendo that raises the intensity as we move through the paragraph. Lincoln understood that the use of alliteration works upon the ear in a kind of invisible rhythm that ties all of his ideas together. Now, when Lincoln spoke briefly, as at Gettysburg, 272 words, one of his favorite devices was to take the same idea, the same word, and repeat it over and over and over again for emphasis. Look at this second paragraph. Can you find the word, it's a noun, that he will say over and over and over again? It's the word war, which he says 7 times as a noun, twice as a pronoun. Well, war is what people had been talking about. This is the subject of everyone's conversation. This is what they expect to hear from Abraham Lincoln. And if we step back for a moment, it's as if in the second paragraph he's become an historian or a chronicler. He begins to describe the course of this war. The war is the direct object, both dramatically and historically, of the actions of the soldiers, of the generals, and of he as commander-in-chief, until we get to the last sentence. And in this remarkable last sentence, Lincoln, as it were, reverses everything that he has said up to this moment. And the war came. You see, I think Lincoln had discovered a great truth that we are still struggling to discover. The North began this war and expected to win within 3 or 4 months. They had far more men in arms. They had a much greater industrial base. They had a much larger population to call upon. But the war went on and on and on and on, and now it had been going on for 4 years. Lincoln discovered this truth, that we start a war believing we are in control, but actually, in the end, the war is in control of us. The war had leaped out of the hands of the generals. And as Lincoln literally every afternoon visited Union and even Confederate prisoners in the hospitals of Washington, he saw the cost of this war. So in the last sentence, suddenly the war is no longer the direct object, it is the subject. And the war came. Now, we have photographs of Lincoln delivering the second inaugural address, but we have no audio. I've wondered, and I want you to wonder with me, how did Lincoln say those last words? Edward Everett, who spoke at Gettysburg for 2 hours and 7 minutes before Lincoln, how would you like to

follow someone like that, was the great orator of the 19th century. I can imagine that he might have said something like, "And the war came." But I don't think Lincoln spoke those words like that at all. May I suggest that for me, I think he might have said it this way, "And the war came, sadly, mournfully, 620,000 dead." The third and longest paragraph is Lincoln's recapitulation of the purpose of the war, the beginning of the war. The question has been asked in our day, what did Lincoln really think about slavery? Did he really care about African American slaves? Was his Emancipation Proclamation only a military or a political maneuver? What was his feeling about this? Well, one way to begin to answer that question is to look at the third paragraph. 1/8 of the whole population were colored slaves, not distributed generally over the Union, but localized in the southern part of it. That little footnote there next to part means that originally he had put half, but I don't think he wanted to credit the South as having half of the nation, so he changed his word to part. Lincoln was a great editor or reviser. These slaves constituted a peculiar and powerful interest. All knew that this interest was somehow the cause of the war. We've had lots of conversations. You will want to talk about this. What was the cause of the war? Lincoln is saying clearly here, slavery is the cause of the war. To strengthen, perpetuate, and extend this interest was the object for which the insurgents, that's the modern word, insurgents, would rend the Union even by war, while the government claimed no right to do more than to restrict the territorial enlargement of it. Lincoln came back into politics in 1854 when the Kansas-Nebraska Act was passed. It offered the possibility that slavery now might move beyond the confines of the South into the Western states, and Lincoln wanted to restrict that. It could not move west. Neither party expected for the war the magnitude or the duration of which it has already attained. Neither anticipated that the cause, slavery, of the conflict might cease with or even before the conflict itself should cease. Each looked for an easier triumph and a result less fundamental and astounding. Now Lincoln makes what I want to suggest is a shift in the content and the tone of his address when he offers the next line. Both read the same Bible and pray to the same God, and each invokes his aid against the other. Well, now you know that this is another case of inclusive language. What is Lincoln suggesting? He is saying to this northern audience, remember, the people of the South read the Bible as much as the people of the North. The soldiers of the Confederacy read the Bible every bit as much as the Union soldiers. But then he continues, and each invokes his aid against the other. We've often seen in our time the semicolon drop out of our language. Lincoln uses it often, and often it means to set up a kind of opposition. If the first is an affirmation, both read the same Bible, the second is really an interrogation. Lincoln is not happy with the idea that each invokes his aid against the other. In fact, Lincoln had become tired of delegations of clergy and politicians who came to him on a regular basis to say, "God is on our side, God is on our side." He knew that they were also coming to Jefferson Davis to say, "God is on our side." One afternoon, he literally leapt out of his chair and said, "Pardon me, I would like to figure out how I could get to be on God's side." For what Lincoln is saying in this statement is, God cannot be a territorial God. God is not a tribal God. God must be the God of the entire nation. And then he says this line from memory, for it's actually a verse from the Old Testament, Genesis 3:19. It may seem strange that any men should dare to ask a just God's assistance in wringing their bread from the sweat of other men's faces, but one of those semicolons again. But let us judge not,
that we

be not judged. I think it's as if Lincoln thought that the first part of the sentence was pretty harsh. So suddenly he offers quite a different sentiment. Let us judge not, that we be not judged. When this speech was completed, the very next day, a reporter in one of the Washington papers said, "Do you know, this is Lincoln's Sermon on the Mount." What he meant was that this verse, "Let us judge not that we be not judged," comes from Jesus' Sermon on the Mount. And the point is that instead of an ethic of law and retribution and judgment, we ought to be practicing a law of forgiveness and reconciliation. The prayers of both could not be answered, and that of neither has been answered fully. Then Lincoln offers this affirmation: the Almighty has His own purposes. I suggest that this is the central sentence of the entire address. Central architecturally, it comes right in the middle, but central in terms of the meaning that Lincoln wants to convey. For now, if we've listened carefully, we begin to discern that along with the soldiers and the generals and Lincoln as commander-in-chief, there's another actor at work here. For Lincoln, privately, and now for the first time publicly, has been asking himself the question, where is God in the midst of this civil war? When Lincoln says both read the same Bible and the Almighty has His own purposes, I suggest that Lincoln has made a decision to speak not simply in political terms, but in religious terms or religious language. Aha, but this raises an interesting question. For many would want to say, I didn't know that Lincoln was religious. Lincoln perhaps was the only president who never joined a congregation. And yet suddenly in this address, 701 words, he will mention God 14 times, quote the Bible 4 times, and invoke prayer 3 times. And now Lincoln will make one more shift in the inaugural address that is the most startling shift of all to his audience. And the audience is surprised when suddenly Lincoln thunders forth, "Woe unto the world because of offenses, for it must needs be that offenses come, but woe to the man by whom the offense cometh." Rather than self-congratulation, this is self-indictment. Lincoln is saying to the assembled audience, we, the American citizens, have a great evil in the midst of our society, and this evil has been there from the beginning. Ah, but remember how I said earlier it's important what one doesn't say? What if Lincoln had said to the audience, if we shall suppose that slavery is one of those offenses? The audience would have burst into applause because they would have assumed he was pointing south of the Mason-Dixon line to the south. But when he uses the inclusive word American, he is suggesting that all of us are involved in this great evil. Let's listen to what he says. If we shall suppose that American slavery is one of those offenses which in the providence of God must needs come, but which having continued through His appointed time, He now wills to remove, and that He gives to both North and South this terrible war as the woe due to those by whom the offense came, shall we discern therein any departure from those divine attributes which the believers in the living God always ascribe to Him? Lincoln is saying to the entire nation, the great offense is slavery, and we must change. Why must we change? Because this is a moral universe. Fondly do we hope, fervently do we pray, that this mighty scourge of war may speedily pass away. Yet if God wills that it continue, until all the wealth piled by the bondman's 250 years of unrequited toil shall be sunk, until every drop of blood drawn with a lash, slavery, shall be paid by another drawn with a sword, 620,000 dead, as was said 3,000 years ago, so still it must be said, the judgments of the Lord are true and righteous altogether. The words of the last paragraph speak across time with malice toward none, with charity for all.
Ah, but we have to recognize that you and I wouldn't use the word malice, probably not even charity in this sense. Let's be clear about what Lincoln is saying. Malice is really another word for evil. In this sense, it's directed evil, directed at certain persons. The word charity is perhaps a little simpler to understand. We could simply use the word love. It's the word that we would use today. So we might say with evil toward none, with love for all. And perhaps those are modern words that help convey Lincoln's timeless meaning. I'm often asked by people, what do you think Lincoln would say about? And then they would raise one particular political or social issue. That reminds me of a wonderful story told by the historian and Lincoln biographer David Donald. He was asked once in Boston in the middle of a bus strike by a woman, what would Lincoln say about the bus strike? And Dr. Donald, with his lovely smile and quizzical eyes, paused for a long time, and then he leaned forward and he said, I think Lincoln would say, and what is a bus? It isn't that Lincoln can tell us how to solve particular problems or issues of the 21st century, but Lincoln can be a role model. He can teach us humility. He can teach us how to respect each other, even if we differ in our opinions. He can teach us to reach out in a civil rather than an uncivil political conversation. So there's all kinds of values that Lincoln can teach us as we wish to be Americans today. These words really stand out for their clarity. I suggest that Lincoln is developing as a public speaker. His first inaugural is really the address of a lawyer. It's rational, it's legal. This address is filled with emotional kind of language that really touches us who listen to it to our heart. Now, to the surprise, the New York Herald reporter said, only at this point were there four occasions of applause. Think about that. Usually we're used to many times of applause for an inaugural address or a State of the Union address. But the reporter for the Times of London heard something else. Remember, he's the one who had said there was a group of people there that day who he suspected had not been to an inaugural address before. And as he listened carefully, they who were standing at the back of the crowd began to say something. He strained his ear to hear it. He didn't get it at first, but then he began to pick it up. And they began to say, bless the Lord, bless the Lord, bless the Lord. Bless the Lord. The African Americans in the crowd picked up the chant. They understood something here. Frederick Douglass, the greatest African American of the 19th century, wrote in his diary that evening, this was not a state paper. This was a sermon. I think Lincoln must have thought long and hard about this last paragraph. We realize that today our nation sometimes seems quite divided. But try to imagine the Civil War much more divided. Lincoln was about to ask for forgiveness, for understanding, for reconciliation. He does so in words that I suggest reach across time to us, with malice toward none, with charity for all, with firmness in the right as God gives us to see the right. Let us strive on to finish the work we are in, to bind up the nation's wounds, to care for him who shall have borne the battle, and for his widow and his orphan, to do all which may achieve and cherish a just and a lasting peace among ourselves and with all nations. In 41 days, Lincoln was dead. He had been elected for a second term. Gamblers in the street were betting that he would have been elected for a third term. We can only wonder what might have happened to our nation if he could have lived and lived out these words. I was privileged to be taken to the attic, as they call it, at the American History Museum in Washington. There they have in special places particular things relating to each of our presidents. As we went to look at the things relating to Lincoln, I found a beautiful silk mourning badge worn by people who were mourning the death of President Abraham Lincoln. And on the mourning badge, it simply read, with malice toward none. For you see, Lincoln did not just speak these words,
people came to understand he lived these words. And that is why, not simply in the United States, but as I've been privileged in the last year and a half to travel and speak on Lincoln in Germany and Italy and Mexico, people around the world are fascinated by this man of 1 year of formal education who represents the best values of what it means to be an American. And this is the reason we should be studying him and his words today. Thank you.

0: I would imagine, if asked, that most Americans would say that the Gettysburg Address was his greatest speech. You say this second inaugural is his best speech. Why is that?
1: Well, Richard Lincoln said it was his greatest speech. The day that he wrote it, he received a congratulatory letter from a New York Republican politician. And Lincoln replied, "This is my best effort." I'm not wanting to derogate the Gettysburg Address. It's marvelous. I think it's much more all-encompassing. It's spoken towards the end of the war. And Lincoln, who is growing as a speaker, thought it was his best speech.
0: And do you think that people in the South could appreciate what he was saying?
1: They were no longer listening. They were viewing him through a caricature. He was the black Republican. There were actually only five newspapers still publishing in the South, but the Petersburg Gazette editor, obviously struggling over the meaning of the address, wrote in an editorial, "What are we to make of this peacemaker? He seems to be taking his message from the Bible. Well, I guess we should say, let us judge not, that we be not judged."
0: When I'd known it for a long time, and then I saw it on the wall of a grammar school, and I realized as I read it that he hadn't said this to the rebels. And I think everyone expected him to do that, and instead he was extraordinarily generous. Was that something that surprised people?
1: This is what surprised people. As I prepared to try to understand the address, I read the letters and the diaries of the people who were there that day, and I discovered that many of them were deeply angry. Think about it, in World War I, we banished the teaching of German. World War II, we banished the Japanese. They expected him to damn the people of the South, and so when he offered this magnanimous address, it took them by surprise. Not all of them understood or appreciated it right at that moment.
0: Do you think that they succeeded, the Union, in bringing these two societies together?
1: This was Lincoln's question. Was it possible to bring such a deeply divided nation together? That's why I suggest that the language he uses is what I call inclusive language. He's really asking himself the question, can people forgive? Could they enter into reconciliation? And sadly, 41 days later, he died. And then his own Republican Party, in many ways, set out to punish the South. And it became a much more difficult task.
0: Do you think that it would have been different in any specific way had he lived?
1: That's a hard question to ask and answer, but I think Lincoln was in the best position to do so. He had won a decisive election victory. He alone could kind of combine the strength and the magnanimity. And so even some in the South recognized that they had just lost their best friend. It was not a simple task. He was in the best position to execute that task. We talk a lot today about diversity, racial diversity, ethnic diversity. The North was a much more diverse society. And in every way, politically, religiously, however you want to suggest it. And Lincoln saw that this was the future of the Union. I love his remarks just before he offered the Emancipation Proclamation. "The dogmas of the stormy past are inadequate for the present. As our case is new, so we must think anew and act anew." He loved precedent, he loved the fathers, but he thought we had to become a new nation.
0: Lincoln is revered now, more so than any other president. Mm-hmm. And was he revered in any way before he died?

0: Yes and no. There were some who recognized then what a great present he was. But to be honest, we also look back through the prism of his assassination and see things, the people of his generation and of ours, that we perhaps didn't see at that time. We take another look at his speeches, Gettysburg, Second Inaugural, and others, and we see the magnificence of his vision. And I think it's also the story of his life. He represents, I think, the best of America. You can start with almost nothing, certainly with almost no education, and you can rise. He called it the right to rise.
1: I remember a phrase that was pre-World War II when people said, in America, you can be president of something. And you can, it's Rotary or someone, and you can participate. And the lack of participation now scares the hell out of me. And Lincoln, he expected 75,000 volunteers, and he got it. People knew they were fighting. What were they fighting for at the beginning?
0: They were fighting to save the Union, but picking up on what you said, yes, the voter participation was much higher in the 19th century than it is in the 21st century. There was a much greater sense of closeness to the government. Actually, Lincoln and the Republicans expanded the role of the central government. They needed to be able to prosecute this war. But Lincoln in himself was able to kind of engender this great faith in the Union, and he did so, I would argue, through his words. This is how he captured this feeling and engendered it in the people.
1: Does it amaze you, as it amazes me, that he was self-taught and learned how to speak with that vocabulary and that sense of rhythm, etc., on his own?
0: It does. He received only 1 year of formal education. What we forget, however, is that the first grammar book that he used, half of it, the last half, was what was called in those days declamation, which meant he spoke aloud words from the Bible, from Shakespeare, from Lord Byron, and on and on. And so this is how he, I think he rose above others who were also qualified by his gift of public speaking. What saddens me is we denigrate speaking today. We say, oh, it's only oratory. We're pretty cynical about words. I think Lincoln rose by his gift of words.
1: I do the same thing as an actor. I used to lock myself in the bathroom with a book of poetry and stare at myself in the mirror and do the poetry and watch my face and until my mother said, get the hell out of the bathroom. But I recommend that to every actor. And there's some language, like what Lincoln wrote, that you submit to. And there's language that you can't submit to it. And when you submit to great language, it's a feeling I cannot describe. There are certain things that you can hear in Lincoln, a kind of rhythm and a kind of acceleration that really, I don't know how he did that. And I write all the time and I try to do that. I used to read Winston Churchill and then close the book and try to read and write like him. And I try to write like Lincoln. And I think he knew a secret that no one else really knew. He could see the future and he knew what it could be. And no one else knew that. And he knew it. And he was the most ambitious of all of them. They were calling him ambitious when he was 20.
0: Well, one thing I've learned since working with Lincoln, living with Lincoln, is he, by writing his speeches, he would usually speak the word or words out loud first. He had a great sense for the sound of the words, and then he would put it on the paper. And I think that's another part of what you're telling us in terms of the Shakespeare.
1: He came from a world of a world that was held in contempt. He was a Westerner, didn't go to Harvard and all that. But he did something that no one else could have done, I think, which was kept this coalition together. And I wonder if he was appreciated for that also, and not just his speeches.
0: Yes, it's tempting to simply see him as an idealist. He was a realist in the sense that he was a really shrewd, astute politician. One day he had a conversation with Massachusetts Senator Charles Sumner, who was one of many saying, why don't you free the slaves earlier? And he said to Sumner, you and I have exactly the same idea, but we're operating

0: on a different clock. And his clock was he had to keep the four border states in the Union. And this was a political task that had great skill to execute.
1: It's said that history is the least liked subject in school and the most liked subject after school. And I think I would ask you, does Lincoln's writing and his career resonate today? Can they take a lesson today from him and his circumstances?
0: Well, in the privilege of speaking to junior high, high school, and college students, I will often say you will study many, many great figures, as you should, of all the disciplines from many centuries. But you could count on the fingers of one hand the words of someone whose words you're still speaking today. So that in the first commemoration of 9/11 in New York, the people of New York looked for a poet or a politician that could give voice to their greatest hopes. In the end, they recited the Gettysburg Address. Because Lincoln is that rare person. Yes, he is an historical figure in the 19th century, but his words still speak in 2014, 16, 18, 20, and will continue to speak. He somehow speaks across time. And that's, I think, his ultimate greatness.
1: Anyway, I want to thank you very much for this.
0: Thank you very much.

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Send us an email at knowledge@uctv.tv. 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Tonight on UCTV.

0: So welcome back to the final day of our Tanner Lecture Series this year. As a consequence of Carolyn Hauksbee's extraordinary Tanner Lectures and the splendid commentaries by Jan Werner Mueller, Eric Hurst, and Sylvia Bungay, I, for one, certainly feel that I, over the past few days, have acquired new advanced cognitive skills for which I realize I have now to thank not only our discussants, but also certain world-weary, long-suffering middle school teachers from the mid-1980s. However, not for reasons necessarily of neuroplasticity, but just because it's our last day, the window for future growth is closing, so let me turn it over as soon as possible to our Tanner lecturer and commentators. So we'll begin with some further reflections from Jan Werner Mueller, Eric Hurst, and Sylvia Bungay. Then we'll have a brief break of about 10 minutes. We'll hear responses from Carolyn Hauksbee, and then we'll have open discussion, including, if there are any, questions from the audience. So take it away, Jan.
1: Thank you, and I'll stand up if I may. So I'm afraid I still haven't acquired the advanced cognitive skill of using PowerPoint, but I do firmly believe in the power of my points, of which there are two main ones, and then also two questions, which perhaps people who know much more about this area than I do can possibly help me with. So as you all know, we've heard over the last 2 days a very powerful case for acquiring advanced cognitive skills in middle school in particular. I will try to complement this is my first point, with, in light of our larger political challenges, a perhaps predictable case for, well, you may as well say social, or more particularly civic, or also in the widest sense, political skills. And my sense is that a couple of decades ago, this would have all been entirely obvious. Nobody would have necessarily felt the need to belabor a sort of larger argument about the necessity of civic education. But I think it's fair to say that today civic education is under pressure from

two rather different angles. The first one is simply that plenty of people, it seems to me, are always ready to say, yeah, of course this is important stuff. Of course it's basic for democratic citizenship. But given all the other stuff we have to worry about, given the importance of STEM fields, given the importance of competing with China, and so on and so forth, there's always a temptation to say, well, let's cut whatever we can sort of still sort of shave away. And that's particularly concerning because if you go back to John Dewey and others who really saw the school, you know, as the site where you learned basic skills for democratic citizenship, it was clear that this was going to take time. I mean, to basically treat others respectfully in a certain way while at the same time engaging in conflicts, maybe a little bit along the lines I was trying to make plausible to you on the first day. So again, democracy is not about consensus. It is about conflict, but conflict conducted in a particular way, such that you do not denigrate your adversaries, such that you do try to hold on to a shared set of facts. That just takes time. And my sense is that more and more people are willing to say, well, you know, it's too bad, but we just don't have the time for these sorts of exercises. The other pressure on civic education is maybe more particular to the United States. I think there's a fair amount of evidence that in an age of high polarization, many people, and perhaps in particular teachers, shy away from really political education because they are worried that things might get out of hand amongst the kids themselves, or of course, I don't need to tell you this in great detail, amongst the parents, because as we've seen in particular in the last couple of months, curricula, questions about what's included, what happens in the classroom, can very easily be weaponized in our day and age. So I worry that this particular anxiety has led to a sort of tendency to make civic education basically about rote learning of facts. How many branches are there? You know, how does this work, the mechanics of government here and there? Which, to be sure, we shouldn't denigrate. I mean, I'm sure you've all seen surveys which, you know, empirically, very powerfully demonstrate that many, many more people know the judges of American Idol than know the judges who sit on the Supreme Court. So I'm not denigrating this kind of factual knowledge, but it's also not really civic education in the sense of how do we really deal with deep disagreements in our democracies. So I think that's a concern that certainly is also present in schools. I dare say it now extends into colleges as well. I think the argument has been powerfully made, most recently by Ron Daniels, the president of Johns Hopkins, who actually wrote a very worthwhile, very good book called What Universities Owe to Democracy, where, among other things, he points out that, of course, the increasing emphasis on community service is a very good thing. I mean, the fact that people go out there and volunteer and do something real for the local communities, great. At the same time, it's, of course, in a certain way also curiously apolitical. It kind of displaces more directly political engagement because community service is kind of safe. And plus, you know, not to be too cynical about it, it's, you know, yet another thing you can add to your CV, you know, in addition to the three NGOs you founded in Indonesia already in your teenage years and so on. So it's sort of the safe way of basically bringing in something that looks political but isn't really political. And I worry that the more we go down this path, the less we prepare young people for the basic requirements of democratic citizenship. That's the first point. One question, that's sort of particularly to Caroline, I suppose. When I thought about especially what you said yesterday, about how you talk to policymakers, how you try to feed your findings into a policymaking process, you know, it was heartening to hear that there are people who are ready to listen, who are basically willing to engage in experiments. The question that occurred to me was, well, what kind of potential, possible institutional obstacles are there? Or where does the counter pressure come from exactly? And by institutional obstacles, I'm sort of referring to the question basically whether a given institutional infrastructure in the country might sometimes make certain policy directions, proposals very, very difficult to implement, even if many people are on board in theory. I'll just give one brief example to illustrate this point. I think this is by now long forgotten. But basically, after having destroyed a large part of British manufacturing, the Thatcher government actually had the idea that, you know, actually manufacturing wasn't such a bad thing. And

now that trade unions had been crushed, there should be more emphasis on what, basically, the Germans were doing. And so many people among the Thatcher government actually said, look, we should have more vocational training, more apprenticeships. I mean, we've heard arguments from Eric why this isn't, you know, in our day and age, necessarily such a great idea. But the interesting thing is that this

way that actually allows them then to join companies, do certain kinds of work, and so on. And as many of you probably remember, sort of only after this failure did the British government then basically say, okay, screw it, basically. We're going to try to do something different. We are trying to push as many young people into universities. That's also the moment when British polytechnics became universities all of a sudden, and they said, we want as many young people as possible to acquire some skills which may or may not be useful later on. I mean, I'm caricaturing a little bit, but there was a sort of sense at the time that, look, they can all become programmers at least, you know, because they will somehow know something about how to do something with computers. So just to illustrate the point that, you know, sometimes you do need a particular institutional infrastructure to implement certain policies. So I'm wondering how this kind of question plays out in the United States. One other question that, well, is not really meant to be provocative, but might introduce a tiny bit of dissensus, which I think we need to generate, because otherwise, especially people at home are going to say, look, it's liberal elite sitting there again. They agree about absolutely everything. They keep saying nasty things about Appalachia, you know, etc. So, you know, where is the disagreement here? So here's one question. We've been sort of treating the economy almost as a given. And there are these new challenges, and they have to do with globalization and a shift away from manufacturing. And I'm not disputing the basics of the story. But of course, on one level, the economy is not just objectively given. There are political choices. And maybe less obviously, and here you at last maybe can hear the normative theorist speaking a bit more, there is a need for capitalism to justify itself. It's not self-justifying. And one of the, I find, most interesting, maybe most important theories in the last 20, 30 years that have looked about changing justifications for capitalism emanate from two French sociologists. Maybe some of you may remember reading this book. That's called The New Spirit of Capitalism. And it's Luc Boltanski and Eve Kiapelot who basically say capitalism today really does look very different, and it has something to do with the requirement of advanced cognitive skills. But the way it looks different also has something to do with how capitalism came under pressure after the 1960s, after the student movements, after many people basically said, it's not just social security that matters for us as participants in the economy. We also want autonomy. We want self-government. We want self-realization. And so this is what Boltanski and Kiapelot famously then called the artistic critique of capitalism, as opposed to the old sort of social critique, which was more about security and which was certainly very fitting for a Fordist age, but which in a post-Fordist age all of a sudden became something that revolved much more about demands for autonomy. They sort of tried to illustrate this shift by looking at French management manuals, you know, what is actually taught in business schools, where they basically said, look, it was sort of the end of a certain type of hierarchy. Managers became much more like facilitators of teams. They weren't traditional bosses. Work itself became a succession of projects as opposed to a predictable sort of career path over many decades. And for many people, this is an entirely empirically plausible argument. But it also introduces a wrinkle into the whole story of, you know, is the economy just given, or is the economy also a site where different normative justifications possibly clash, and where, you know, it's always worth asking the question, okay, so then why did this happen exactly? Maybe to some degree, yes, it's due to technological change and globalization, but there also is a story about how people are basically convinced that this is something that's worthwhile, that's ultimately legitimate in certain ways. And I don't think I need to point to places not too far away from here where, you know, especially this overall vision of an artistic critique has seemingly been overcome, or has, as Boltanski and Kiapelot would put it, the critique has been recuperated because, hey, who wouldn't love free espresso all day? You can bicycle in your workplace, you can wear a hoodie, and so on. I'll spare you all the rest of the cliches. You will know all this much, much better than I do, actually. So that's another question, sort of what we make of this more normative side. Last point. So we've been talking a little bit, at least, about economic fatalism and about the dangers, in particular, of right-wing authoritarian populism. So forgive me if I close by just very directly confronting the whole question, what is to be done? Because I suspect most of you would tend to agree with me that we do still live in politically incredibly perilous times, and many of us are asking the question, what can we do under these circumstances? So if I may, I'll leave you just with two thoughts in this regard.

First one is simply that, you know, ideally, especially, you know, you predictably, professor doing democratic theory would say that, wouldn't he? That ideally, of course, all citizens are always democratic theorists on some level, always could recite the basics of what democracy is about. But that's become particularly important now. And in addition to ideally all citizens being able to do that, it's also become particularly important for certain professionals, such as journalists, for instance. One of the, I think, real, in a sense, also cognitive challenges we've seen in recent years is that very often it's become very difficult to tell the difference between normal run-of-the-mill policy disagreement and situations where democracy itself is all of a sudden at stake. And again, some of you may disagree, may actually agree with me when I say that journalists have sometimes done a particularly bad job of bearing that distinction in mind. There are plenty of journalists out there who still pretend that we have two normal political parties, that all we ever see is normal run-of-the-mill policy disagreement, when in fact, one of these parties, in certain regards, has decisively turned against some of the basics of democracy. And it's an art, not so much a science maybe, to kind of bring out this distinction, such that you do not look like a partisan hack. That as a journalist, you cannot simply be accused of, oh, but you're always writing bad stuff about Republicans. How dare you? You are just, you know, obviously partisan and biased and prejudiced and so on. To basically get the point across that, no, we can have many, many policy disagreements, but sometimes it's not just a normal policy disagreement. A red line has been crossed. And that, I think, also has become a very important challenge for opposition parties in countries where the government has been captured by right-wing authoritarian populists, including some of what we witnessed in this country in the last four or five years, when an opposition that always sort of takes it to the max and, you know, whatever happens is always a threat for democracy, on a certain level is going to lose credibility. Whereas an opposition that says, look, we don't like it if the healthcare system is, you know, transformed again completely, if the Affordable Care Act were to be totally repealed in some form or another. But that's ultimately just a normal policy disagreement. And any Republican president would have tried it, of course. It wasn't special about Trump. But going after inspectors general, not accepting, you know, an election loss, that is not a normal policy disagreement. And I know that none of this is really news for people in this room, but that on one level is, well, I wouldn't say it's a skill, but it's a kind of capacity for judgment that one needs to hone. It's not always as obvious as I'm making it out to be, maybe now. And that's something that ideally I think young people would also pick up on a way in such a form that they can take it into adulthood and can usefully employ that kind of sense of judgment later on. Very last point in this regard. I think one of the dominant trends of our era in general in politics, and not just in the United States, is what some of our colleagues tend to refer to as the mainstreaming of the far right. That certain policy positions, which clearly used to be completely beyond the pale, all of a sudden are adopted, are legitimized by what are generally seen as respectable, let's say, center-right actors. We've just seen a classic example of this in France, where you basically had traditional center-right parties, which nobody really suspects of being sort of crazy right-wing authoritarian populists, basically have a candidate who, as some of you may recall, in one speech basically repeated the conspiracy theory of the Great Replacement, as in Muslims are being sent here to get rid of the real French population. That would have been unthinkable 10, 20 years ago. But it sort of slowly is happening. And the reason I underline this point is simply that with these kinds of actors, the actors who are still seen as centrist, normal, respectable, mainstream, and so on, maybe occasionally some of us have a chance to talk to them or to influence them. If I tomorrow, you know, knock on the headquarters of the Marine Le Pen campaign, I don't think they're going to give me a lot of time. And they don't want to hear my lecture about populism and all this kind of stuff. But if you talk to, you know, respectable conservatives, if you can still find any here and there, that can, I hope, still make an enormous difference. And again, that's a question of judgment, how one approaches this. It's not a science, it's an art. But I think that's also

0: So the kind of thing that ideally we would acquire by way of basic political skills. Forgive the sermon, or maybe some even thought it was a rant, but since the invitation was to be somewhat more riffing and free-flowing on this last day, I hope you'll forgive me.
1: Thank you anyway for your attention. Okay. So I'm going to complement what Jan did in one particular way, which is I want to think kind of where we go next. And so if we believe that investments in adolescence are going to have huge payoffs, what is the margin? And so we talked a lot about advanced cognitive skills, and I want to try to separate that a little bit from just general education. You know, is it really something about advanced cognitive skills, or is it something about just, other types of skills that might also be accredited through the process? So we're going to talk a little bit about that. And then as we do, I'm going to show a little bit more about, kind of inequality under more socioeconomic forces as opposed to just purely economic forces. Yesterday, I talked a lot about, kind of employment and wages and income and things. I'm going to try to talk a little bit more about inequalities in other vectors that we've heard a lot about in recent time periods. And then I want to end kind of where Jan did and just try to think then, what does that mean for next steps in policy? So we have this information. How do then we translate into actions? And part of what we're going to think about, and at least that's what I do with a lot of my work, is, why does policy need it any toy? Is there some sort of barrier that is preventing people from achieving their best selves? And if there is such a barrier, we think there's a land of opportunity and equality. And if it's not that, can we then think about barriers? And it might be, the way we do public education, and we might have to change compensation in certain ways. But how do we go from that next step to figure out, how do we take our insights and go a little bit further? Okay, so I'm gonna talk a little bit now about advanced cognitive skills versus just general graduations, or bachelor's degree, high school degree, et cetera. And so this is Caroline's picture from her talk yesterday about kind of where we see places with less of this measure of cognitive skill. This is from a test that people put out, and you could take the test, and it kind of measures your, I believe this one is the math ability. There's reading ones. You could see the lighter areas are where there is spatially heterogeneity in lower amounts of these skills relative to the darker areas. I'm just going to show you one other picture, and this is just from the US Census. It's different colors. But this is now going to measure the fraction of the population with a bachelor's degree versus not. And so the darker the red areas, that means those are the places with the lowest amounts of citizens with a bachelor's degree. Those areas are nearly identical from what Caroline showed before. So there is a strong correlation with the measures of advanced cognitive skills and just general measures of human capital. In this case, completed years of schooling. And so we might then ask ourselves, is there something more that about advanced cognitive skills that are important above and beyond just completed years of schooling? And I'm going to show you, yes, there is. And that the way Caroline has been pushing us, there's something more above and beyond than just completed years of schooling. And I'm going to do that using a couple of descriptive statistics from a data set that we use as economists a lot. It's called the National Longitudinal Surveys of Youths. So what does that survey do? It follows a cohort of individuals when they're 14 years old-ish. And it takes those individuals when they're 14 and follows them over long periods of time throughout their life as far as they can go. And so there's a cohort in 1979 and a cohort in 1997, and they follow those individuals with surveys asking both economic and demographic questions in every year or every other year of their life going forward. When they are 14 years old, they were asked a set of questions about cognitive skills and other types of skills, but they were asked, every respondent was giving the Armed Force qualifying test as a 14-year-old to try to measure some measures of cognitive skills. And this basically test measures, math and reading skills, kind of like any standardized test does. And

So the higher your score, the more of these types of skills you have. And so now I'm going to ask, what happens to people with high measures of this skill when they were 14 on future outcomes in their life above and beyond just being educated? And so I'm going to show you a series of pictures like that now just to get a sense of what the data looks like. So the first thing I'm going to show you is there a correlation between this test score and your future education outcomes? Remember, you're taking this test when you're 14. I could see you over your whole entire life. And then I could say, when you're 30, that's what I'm going to measure you, what is the highest degree of schooling you got when you're 30? And so I'm going to sort people by quartile of their AFQT score, this test score, when they were 14. So 1 means the bottom quartile, 4 means the top quartile. And then I'm just going to ask what fraction of people in those quartiles when they were 14 ends up getting a bachelor's degree. And so if you're in the bottom part of the AFQT, this test score distribution, when you are 14, only 2% of you are going to end up with a bachelor's degree later in life. If you're in the top quartile, about 2/3 of you are going to end up with a bachelor's degree later in your life. And the patterns are roughly similar over time. So this is the 1979 cohort. This is the 1997 cohort. And the patterns are also very similar for women as well as they are for men. So I'm going to focus on men kind of like I did yesterday, but the patterns are very similar between men and women. So AFQT, this test score, these advanced cognitive skills, is strongly correlated with future education outcomes, exactly the way Caroline kind of forecasted yesterday. There's something tangible about these skills. The next thing I'm going to show you is what is the propensity to work when you're 30 years old by these AFQT quartiles. And so if you are in the bottom of this standardized test, when you are 30, about only 82% of you worked in 1979. If you're in the top quartile, about 96% of you. So again, these things have future predictive power for your employment. The big decline in employment that I showed you yesterday that has occurred over this time period is concentrated in particular in people with very low AFQT score. And that includes even when I control for education. So if I did this education group by education group, it is really those with the lowest AFQT score that is going to be less likely to work above and beyond their accumulated years of schooling. So there's something about these skills that this test score is picking up. It's the same type of test scores that Caroline was working with yesterday that kind of has predictive power of future outcomes above and beyond just education. And I'm going to do it one more time to actually show you wage effects. So what I'm doing here is now you're 30 years old. I observe you when you're older in your life. I could imagine what you're earning when you're 30. I'm now going to project that in a regression sense on the AFQT score you had when you were 14. And these regressions are already controlling for your levels of human capital, your accumulated years of schooling. So above and beyond your schooling, when you're 30 years old, if you happen to be 14 and have a really high AFQT test score, again, conditional on all that education you got, your wages are 26% higher than somebody from the bottom AFQT group, which is the admitted group in this thing. So again, there's something about there's tangible above and beyond schooling that is going to be predictive of people's future employment and wage outcomes. Again, suggesting that it's not just measures of education per se. They're highly correlated with your kind of advanced skills and by these kind of metrics. But it's gotta be more than that. At least the data says there's more than just years of schooling, because it's predictive of your 14-year-old test score shows up with your wages 2 decades later above and beyond your education and your employment propensities. Let me just show one other thing that is on my mind for some time. It's other socioeconomic factors. I'm gonna show you a few pictures on that right now. And so this is just when you're 30 again, so you're 30 years old, this is the propensity to live with your parents by AFQT score when you're 30 years old. Okay, it's rare. Those numbers are smallish, right? Most people don't live with their parents when they're 30. However, even again, conditional on education,
Those with the

IAFQT score are less likely to live with their parents than people with low AFQT score. This pattern holds for men, for women, within each education group. So again, it's getting closer to Jan's kind of points there. There's other things that are changing besides just the economic forces in a socioeconomic sense. And I'm gonna show you a couple more pictures in my last thing, and then I'm gonna conclude, which is a couple of other metrics. This is the last thing. This is kind of just what yesterday we talked a little bit. I forgot about this slide. I apologize for my narrative clunkiness. But this last one is basically showing parental background and AFQT score. So when you're 14, they ask, hey, tell me about your mom. Tell me about your dad. And so now I'm correlating your mother's education with the propensity to be in different AFQT quartiles. And so each one of these columns sum to 100. And so having a mother with less than a high school degree basically means 40% of their children, conditional on a mother with less than a high school degree, show up in the lowest AFQT quartile. The mothers with a bachelor's degree, almost half of their children end up in the top quartile. So there's this persistence intergenerationally. So when we start talking, we talked a little about that yesterday, about what is the role of persistence. Now, some of it we talked about genetics. Need not be genetic, as Caroline answered. There's a whole bunch of things that causes persistence, but this persistence shows up strongly in the data. And so how do we think about changing the system, realizing that there's this persistence? Again, doesn't need to be genetics, but something that is strongly causing socioeconomic status to be perpetuated across generations. Okay, last pictures, and then that's a summary. I want to talk a little bit now about other socioeconomic trends, and I'm going to show you some pictures. And so this is kind of some work from some colleagues of ours at Princeton, Ann Case and Angus Deaton. And they've been hit a nerve in the kind of the popular discussions recently about this phrase, deaths of despair. So if you kind of Google deaths of despair, I believe that's a recent term, David and Carola, that is kind of a recent term, but it's hit the lexicon pretty well. And in particular, what it means is that in recent periods, there's been declining rates increasing mortality rates, declining length of life, in particular for middle-aged individuals, particularly white individuals relative to trend. And so what I'm showing you here is the mortality rates. This is from the book of Ann and Angus, where you could see this is white non-Hispanic men with less high school degree or less, and their deaths per 100,000 individuals for 50 to 54-year-olds has been rising in the last few years. And it certainly hasn't been declining over this time period. And over decades, we tend to see death rates falling, particularly for advances in heart disease and such. But we're not seeing that. And if anything, the deaths have been deaths of despair means what has been driving this increase in death rates hasn't been heart attacks. It's been things like drug overdoses, suicides, homicides and alcoholism. I'm going to show you the stuff on drug deaths over time. And again, we could say whether this is judgment or not. I'm not trying to be judgment. This is data. The places for which drug deaths have increased the most are in those same kind of circles that Caroline showed us yesterday over this time period. So increasing deaths of despair is not spatially concentrated. Spatially dispersed. It is spatially concentrated in some of the same places for which we have seen, education levels being low, manufacturing jobs disappearing. You see drug deaths increasing. I'm going to show you one more, and then I'll conclude. This is just suicides. Again, it's a little bit more dispersed there, but you can see the deeper red is more concentrated in some of those places. So we have, again, this inequality that's been rising. The economic structure of the economy has been changing. It is showing up in measures economic, like wages and employment, but we don't care so much only about wages and employment. It's showing up in lots of other components of socioeconomic well-being, like suicides and drug overdoses. Again, I care more

0: more about this, a lot about the spatial components. I mean, Caroline's kind of pointed us in that direction, but a lot of my work is trying to explain this spatial variation. We all have the same political system. We all have the same institutions. We all listen to the same, have access to the same types of information. But yet, outcomes are diverging spatially within the United States, which tells me that there is some role for some of these economic forces potentially to explain some of these aggregate trends. The last picture, and this is just a version of what Caroline showed the other in her first lecture. I've done it a little differently. So what I've done here is the propensity for participants in a given county in 2016 to vote Republican, normalized how they've done in the past. So normalized how they've done relative to 2012. This one's 2012, but I've done it 2012 or a whole bunch of other people. So this is where the political shifts have occurred relative to trend in the United States, shifting towards voting for one party, in this case, the Republican Party. And you can see a lot of the red is in the upper point. It's not just this little region where those shifts have been. These places vote Republican in almost all, you know, many elections. But the shift has occurred here. And the last thing I'm going to show, which makes me think there are these economic forces, is if you take a look at this picture and then remind me where I showed you those manufacturing declines were from my lecture yesterday, they correlate a lot stronger together. So again, this the weakening of the economic situation might be moving us towards some of these political shifts that we're worried about. And it's not spatially, again, dispersed. It's spatially concentrated in where some of these shifts occur. And that is all I have. So again, there's a lot of things. I just love all of it. I do want us in our open time together to talk a little bit about what is the policy? What's next? We take this and where do we go from here? Perfect. That's all I got.
1: Okay, thank you to both of our discussants. It's been fantastic. So yesterday, I talked about the cognitive and neural underpinnings of advanced cognitive skills, particularly reasoning, and then I provided an overview of brain plasticity. I showed that abstract reasoning begins to plateau around age 12, although there's a lot of individual variability. And I also showed that the strength of this frontoparietal brain network, the white matter connections, at this time predict not only concurrent reasoning, but also the growth of reasoning over time. So a question at hand then is whether providing students with the opportunity to practice reasoning in this middle school kind of early adolescent period, it can strengthen that underlying brain network, making it then easier to tackle other novel challenges in the future. So I should note that this is not a foregone conclusion, and this comes back to some things that Jan Werner was talking about as well. So on the one hand, our current Western educational system has its roots in ancient Greece, where Plato and Socrates argued that future rulers of the country should receive extensive training in mathematics and other skills as well to prepare them to reason through moral and political problems. And to this day, our investment in education is based on the idea that formal schooling hones these general skills that help students to become productive members of society, as we were talking about. However, the possibility of transferable domain-general cognitive skills has been hotly debated for over 100 years. And I would say that most cognitive psychologists and many education researchers believe, based on research from pretty targeted, focused interventions, that learning is highly context and content specific, that basically this is a fool's errand. So on the other hand, to paraphrase some of my colleagues, asking whether learning can transfer is like asking whether medicine cures disease. Well, it depends, right? So I've argued that high quality schooling that's immersive, multifaceted, and protracted learning experiences are more promising than the kinds of short-term focused interventions that have been studied predominantly, especially in cognitive psychology. So for this reason, I'm really intrigued by the data that Caroline showed us regarding the effects of SAT scores of changing a changing a statewide assessment to one that placed greater demands on reasoning, or more generally, it was just more cognitively challenging, that surely prompted changes in teaching practices to teach to the test. And she found that students who had undergone the new, more challenging test early, from grades 5 to 8,

performed better on the SAT later on than those who had not had this kind of curriculum geared towards this test until high school. I think it would be interesting to follow up on these promising findings by comparing the reasoning skills of students exposed to STEM curricula that do or do not really adequately meet the current very rigorous U.S. science standards called the Next Generation Science Standards that focus very much on critical thinking skills. So now I want to shift gears and speculate as to what drives the findings that Caroline showed us regarding teacher value added. She asked at what point in a student's education high-quality instruction maximally benefited academic outcomes. So this is a really tough problem, since it's almost never the case that the same educational intervention can be applied at different ages. That's like comparing apples and oranges, as Caroline mentioned. And in all honesty, I've really spent years scratching my head trying to figure out exactly how to do that. So, you know, and as Caroline also noted, these sort of small intervention studies are not scalable. So looking at the effects of teacher quality on student outcomes is a brilliant approach. It's really a meaningful, natural intervention at all grade levels. Now, the inverted U pattern of responsiveness to teacher quality that Caroline finds across the grades is really striking, right? I mean, students' capabilities and their life circumstances change over time, so one would probably expect that you'd be best able to predict student outcomes if you look at more recent performance metrics, right? A year or two beforehand as opposed to several years later, but that's not at all the case. So what's special about early adolescence that could explain these findings? As Caroline notes, endogenous skill growth is not going to be able to account for this, right? If it's simply that skill begets skill and just builds on each other, compound interest over time, then basically you would see this critical foundation being laid down earlier, and you would see this kind of decline. So teacher value added effects would be greatest in the early grades and then lowest in high school. And in fact, of course, this idea has been used as justification for investing in the early years. So, but maybe middle school is just a precarious time when the curriculum picks up speed and it's harder to catch up if you fall behind. That's something we talked about the first day. That would also be compatible with an endogenous skill growth account, just on a different time frame. Now, the second graph here, overall brain plasticity also cannot account for this inverted U, because overall it is highest in early childhood. And so you'd expect to see the same pattern as you see for a pure early endogenous skills account. On the other hand, if a neural system is in the process of undergoing major reorganization at the time of an intervention, it might not stick. Any changes could be overwritten by continued maturation. As I mentioned yesterday, the frontoparietal network that supports reasoning and these abstract skills matures significantly throughout childhood. And this could explain the problem of fade-out that Caroline was talking about. So early adolescence, shown in pink here, could then be a sweet spot in which this brain network is sufficiently developed that it isn't going to undergo a major reorganization after that, but at the same time, it's still more malleable than later in adolescence or in adulthood. My colleague, Professor Linda Wilbrecht here at Berkeley, has recently shown in rodents that if you shift around the timing of the onset of pubertal hormones, sex hormones, you can shift around the maturation of frontal cortex. So if you shift pubertal hormones early, you see the frontal cortex is maturing earlier and the sensitive period starts to close earlier. So middle school may be this time when the window is starting to close. And there's something else we can talk about, which is the relation between pubertal onset and socioeconomic status, which is something that actually is worth discussing. But anyway, all of this is probably not the whole story either. And here I want to channel my colleague Ron Dahl here at Berkeley, and also Larry Steinberg, who was supposed to be here in my place. And they would highlight that adolescence is a period of transition between childhood and adulthood, not only physiologically regarding sex hormone rise, but also in terms of social changes, including increased freedom, reduced reliance on caregivers, and increased orientation towards peers, caring what your peers think about you. And it's a time when your self-concept is still under construction. Teens are figuring out who they are, whom they want to affiliate with, what their goals are, what they want to spend their time on.
And at a time when grades start to matter and students are becoming more aware of their ranking in a class, as we talked about, they're figuring out how much of their self-concept is actually wrapped up in school. That is, their level of academic orientation. And research on self-efficacy and on implicit theories of intelligence show that if older children struggle, they're more likely than younger children to internalize ideas like, I'm not very smart, or I suck at math. So this could help explain why Caroline is finding that early adolescence is a time when a good teacher might matter the most, someone who can spark curiosity and motivate students and build up their self-confidence. A single inspiring teacher could make all the difference in terms of the path a student decides to take. And the very act of deciding to engage more intensely with difficult material could, as we were talking about, hone advanced cognitive skills, leading to a positive feedback loop that could be supporting academic achievement. Now, these ideas need to be tested empirically. What's the secret sauce of value-added teachers in middle school that leads to these positive outcomes like signing up for AP classes or enrolling in college? Is it simply that they explain concepts more clearly? Does the way they teach force students to think more critically? And or do they elicit the motivation and self-confidence that students need to stay engaged? Do they help students build these advanced cognitive skills? Psychology and neuroscience can help to elucidate these mechanisms underlying the effectiveness of middle school interventions. How much of it is due to canalization, that is, the narrowing of opportunities for a student if they're poorly equipped for entry to high school and they get tracked into regular classes and they start to fall behind? And how much is due to sensitive periods for brain plasticity? Now, I actually want to make clear that we don't know very much at all about the timing plasticity for these higher level skills in humans, both because the intervention studies have been really hard to pull off. I can talk to you for ages about how frustrating that's been, and also because of this issue of comparing apples and oranges across grade levels. So this is important. We tend to infer potential for malleability, that is, experience-dependent brain plasticity, based on age-related differences in the observed magnitude of change, okay? That is normative development. So we tend to conflate plasticity and development. And so an important challenge is to really directly test this hypothesis that middle childhood is an important period of plasticity for the brain network that supports advanced cognitive skills. Although I've shown some evidence that we think this is mostly happening around early adolescence, the period is starting to close, I do want to stress that it is at least still somewhat malleable in adulthood, and I want to give you two pieces of evidence for this. So this shows you a composite measure of a number of cognitive skills here, including abstract reasoning as well as working memory, and this is over the decades. And we know that these types of so-called domain general skills, they peak in early adulthood and then sadly they decline. Okay, the Grim Reaper comes for all of us. And in one study, we asked whether the timing of this decline actually depends on the level of formal education completing, the time at which people are challenged most, perhaps, in their lives. So they're challenged, stretched in many ways while they're continuing their education. And so I want to stress that we're not comparing level of cognitive functioning across people who've attained different levels of education. Instead, what we're asking is, among people within a given educational bracket, how old were the best performers? Where's the age of peak cognitive functioning? So this is from a sample of over 200,000 participants, and we find that indeed the age of peak functioning does relate to the level of education completed, controlling for other variables, including socioeconomic status and gender. And so we see here peak cognitive functioning at around age 17 or 18 for people who didn't go beyond high school, 19 to 24 for those who earned a bachelor's, and 26 to 32 among PhDs. So in other words, the hard work of going through higher education may delay the inevitable decay that comes with aging. And by the way, once we start declining, all of these groups show the same slope of decline.
So more direct evidence comes from some studies we did in which young adults engaged in intensive reasoning practice over the course of a number of weeks or months in the form of preparation for the law school admission test. So the LSAT is very heavily focused, two-thirds

0: of it is focused directly on abstract reasoning skills, and people are very motivated to pursue it. Something like 150,000 adults prepare for the LSAT every year. And so does it in any way change their cognitive abilities and their brains, at least for a short period of time? This is really proof of principle of plasticity in young adulthood. And so we did collect a number of different measures over several studies. And what we find is that, first of all, this intensive practice in reasoning led to increased strength in the frontoparietal white matter. I'm showing you this in a different view, but this is the frontal cortex, this is parietal, and that's increased strength of the white matter. We also see increased network traffic, as I was talking about before, so the increased coupling between these distantly located brain regions. We also saw more efficient task-related activation where people were performing a cognitive task. And then we also saw increased performance on a variety of unpracticed tests of reasoning. Now, the LSAT is all verbally based. It's all verbal problems. And we see transfer of learning to these really, you know, symbolic kind of abstract tasks. And the thing I'm not showing you here is we also did an eye tracking study, because eye tracking is a really great way to understand where people's attention is focused and how long it takes them to process certain information. And we did this when people were solving a transitive inference problem. And we saw with eye tracking that people who had gone through the LSAT training, again, on these verbal things, and now they're given this abstract task, they're more efficient with their eye movements, and it takes them less time to abstract the relevant relations. So really, really interesting stuff, we thought. So these and other studies suggest that it's not that we're incapable of building cognitive skills in adulthood, but it is more effortful. And on top of that, as adults, we're operating under a lot of life constraints that make it much harder to set aside time for this. And so it makes sense, as Caroline is saying, to invest more heavily in a time when we have a captive audience of students, a critical time for endogenous skill growth, and potentially a chance to get in the foot in the door before the period of maximal plasticity closes. So to conclude, I want to come back yet again to the issue of polarization, which has come up several times. Steven Pinker argues in a new book on rationality that tools of formal rationality need to be taught explicitly in school as the fourth R, and they need to become second nature. So a burning question is whether middle school is also a time when students are most amenable to learning to think critically about what they encounter, not only in school, but also in their eventual jobs and in their daily lives and when they're engaging with media. So, thank you.
1: So now we'll hear responses from our Tanner lecturer, Carolyn Hoxby.
2: So I'm going to take my slides out of order in order to try to respond in a useful and meaningful way to each one of the commentators, and I want to just thank them very, very much again for their amazing commentary. I want to start with an idea that I really got from Jan, and his commentary has really helped me solidify what I was thinking about when I was thinking about how the divide in cognitive skills in a place like the United States, but it could be any place, cognitive skills are kind of universal, has led to polarization. Because what did I really mean by polarization? What I meant essentially was that people with higher cognitive skills and people with lower cognitive skills did not have opportunities to encounter one another anymore, that they were in some sense segregated. And so they're not having those conversations, whether it's the conversations about civics or democracy or policy or anything else. They're living in somewhat separate worlds. Now, we can think about that in terms of geography, and I'll come back to geography a little bit later. But I was inspired to go to a big survey called the General Social Survey, which asks a lot of questions about the environments in which people live, who they talk to, their expectations, their attitudes, things like that. The General Social Survey does not have a particularly good cognitive test on it. It has a vocabulary test, and it has occasional math problems, and it has some problems that are about science. But it does at least have some cognitive testing. And I wanted to look over time to see whether

the general social survey, where we can see not just someone's educational attainment or their earnings, but we can see some of their attitudes and who they talk to and who they how they think about things, whether I could learn something from that. So the first chart that I'm showing you is the correlation between vocabulary scores, those just happen to be the ones that are best on the general social survey, and income from 1974 to 2018. So if, for instance, if we start with this, the left-hand side, the correlation in 1974 is about 30%. So if you score highly on this vocabulary exam, the correlation between that and your income is about 30%. And you can see that it rises over time. There's a little bit of bumping up and down. But by the end, it's over 40%. So there definitely has been an increase in the degree to which, if you have cognitive skills that are higher, you're more likely to meet another set of people who have the same income that you do, a higher income. And if you have cognitive skills that are lower, you're going to meet other people who have a lower income, somewhat like yours. So that's vocabulary and income. This is vocabulary and occupational prestige. So let me explain the concept of occupational prestige. Essentially, the Bureau of Labor Statistics is trying to construct a measure of how prestigious each occupation is. And that's somewhat taken from things like what your income is, but it's also taken from other things that might make you're more likely to be a manager, you're more likely to be in charge of other people. An occupational prestige score it's not just the same as saying you have a higher income, it's also about other attributes of your occupation that might make it prestigious. So, for instance, we academics like to think that our occupations are prestigious, even though we wish universities would pay us more. Okay, so this again goes from 1974 to 2018. And you can see, again, it bumps around a bit, but there is an increasing correlation over time. So the people with the same level of cognitive skills end up in occupations that are more similar and have similar occupational prestige. And the correlations throughout here are higher. So they start out around a little over 35%, and then they rise to about 45%. So generally speaking, we're more segregated amongst other people who have the same sort of occupations that we do. And a final one where I look over time is the correlation between this vocabulary score and considering yourself to be a liberal. So I showed it, they actually ask on the general social survey, do you consider yourself to be a liberal? Do you consider yourself to be a conservative? I really don't like this question very much because I don't think that it's quite the same as the previous two, occupational prestige or your income, but it is picking up something about, are you around a lot of other people who probably have the same political views that you have? And this question gets asked basically every time they do the general social survey, whereas some of the other questions that are interesting about political beliefs don't get asked as often. So that's kind of why I picked it, not that I think it's a perfect question. It actually started out extremely low in 1975. In fact, it dipped below zero. That's why I have on the vertical axis negative 5% for the correlation. So that in the early 1970s, your vocabulary score in the general social survey did not predict very well at all whether you considered yourself to be a liberal or a conservative. But by the end of the period of time, 2018, the correlation, although still not very high, is considerably higher. So again, we're going to see more segregation of people based perhaps on their cognitive skills, but that may lead them to spend a lot of time with other people who have similar political beliefs. I looked at some other interesting correlations, and on most of these, it isn't worthwhile showing the time pattern because the general social survey doesn't ask the same questions every year. So for those three, it basically asks them all the time, but it doesn't always do that. So I'm just going to tell you about these correlations, which it asks at some point in time, and I'm going to always try to say them in a sense like, if your score was higher, what would we see was correlated with that? Positive, you're more likely to have family members or close friends who are lawyers.

I didn't pick out lawyer. They actually ask about a whole bunch of different things. Do you have a family member? Do you have a close friend? Do you have an acquaintance? Do you know no one who's a lawyer? And they ask it about a lot of different professions as well, but lawyers happens to work particularly well because it exemplifies a group of people who tend to have quite a lot of education. Negative, you're less likely, if you have a higher cognitive score on the GSS, to have family members or close friends who are mechanics, hairdressers, people who are clean houses or offices, their whole array of other jobs that they ask about. And I thought that was important because what it's saying is essentially, you don't even know those other people with such a high probability once your cognitive skills are different. And so that's going to lead to you not having a conversation with someone who might have different political beliefs, who might have a different income, or who might have an occupation that maybe your children would like to aspire to, but you just don't know anything about what lawyers do. They also ask a bunch of very similar questions about, do you know what this type of person does? Like, what is the job description? One of them was an economist, and everyone did so badly on that that I didn't show that as one of the correlations. Okay, another positive correlation. If you have higher cognitive scores, you have more confidence in the scientific community, and you have more trust in science. So you presumably are reading more scientific publications, or you pay more attention when a scientist says something. Again, this is an issue on which we know we're increasingly polarized, right? That some people believe in science and say, medical science, climate science, other types of science, yes, I believe that. And other people say, no, I never talk to the people who believe in that sort of stuff. You're less likely to think that government should support declining industries. This gets to some of the stuff that Eric was talking about yesterday, especially, because people with higher cognitive skills see the people in declining industries and probably think, those people don't look very much like me, right? And instead, they're in industries that are not declining. If you have higher cognitive skills, you think that the US benefits from NAFTA, the North American Free Trade Agreement, as opposed to thinking that NAFTA is just causing us to lose jobs to other countries. So again, that's kind of an economic polarization. And the next one is, you're more likely to think, if you have higher cognitive skills, that it will be easy to find a new job as good as your current one. That speaks to economic fatalism or worrying about being in a declining sort of job or industry. And then again, people with higher cognitive skills are more likely to get political information from what I'm just calling the legacy news media. This is newspapers, magazines, political magazines, things like that, as opposed to radio or television. So that's it. To me, this sort of goes back to Jan's point about not having civic conversations and about people not having spaces in which to have civic conversations. Because in order to have those conversations, you need to encounter the other people. You need to find them around you. And so geography gets in the way in some ways. But also, you know, none of this is about geography. This is just about do you know these people because they're your neighbors? You know them because you meet them at work or something else. Okay. So those are the GSS correlations. Now let me move on and talk a little bit about, I'm going to talk in a couple of different ways about what Eric talked about. And one thing that he began with was this idea that education or degrees, your educational attainment, was not necessarily the same as your aptitude or your cognitive skills. Looking at the Armed Forces Qualifying Test from the National, from the NLSY, the National Longitudinal Survey of Youth, two different cohorts there. And one of the reasons I think this is true, or increasingly true, that the two things are different, educational attainment and your cognitive skills, is that educational attainment in the United States has been changing a lot in recent years, both K-12, but also especially post-secondary education. And that's where a lot of the action in educational attainment is, whether you're a high school graduate or whether you have some college or whether you have a bachelor's degree or something like that. So what I'm just showing you here is the boom in online post-secondary enrollment starting in about 1998.
And going up until 2014, and I'm sorry, I didn't, it's from an older paper of mine, I didn't have the most recent numbers, it's basically continued to go up, but around 600,000 students each year are now enrolled in online post-secondary education. So they're getting college degrees, or they're in college, but it's a very different college than the college that people went to in the 1950s or in the 1960s, and we can't expect them to necessarily pick up the same set of skills. And that would start to break the relationship between I have higher cognitive skills when I'm tested on the AFQT at age 14, and I end up having higher educational attainment. The more we have a situation like this, where we have very non-traditional post-secondary enrollment, the more that relationship might break down. Now, this is from a study of mine of online enrollment, and I just wanted to show you what post-secondary online schools are like. So across the bottom here, this is the length of the enrollment episode. In other words, how long are you actually enrolled? And then on the vertical axis, it shows you how what percentage of people are enrolled for how much time. So the first thing that you'll note is that the modal category is one. In other words, people are enrolled in online post-secondary education for 1 year. Often, it's amazingly short. It's when you look at the data, it's 6 weeks, it's 8 weeks, it's 12 weeks, and that's it. Okay, so most people are enrolled for a very short period of time. 38.1% of them, I shouldn't say most, the modal person is enrolled for a very short period of time. And then the next two categories are both reasonably big as well. I get enrolled for 2 years, I get enrolled for 3 years, but you'll notice that hardly anyone is enrolled for 4 years or 5 years, where they might logically be able to get a bachelor's degree. And that those very short periods of enrollment mean that they probably will have picked up quite limited skills in online post-secondary education because they just aren't really there, okay? They're not really there long enough to pick up anything. If you do a calculation, oh, this is from the same study, and it's just showing you wages before, during, and after a two calendar year episode of post-secondary enrollment that is online. And so this is coming into this period of enrollment. Your wages are rising slowly, like everybody's wages rise. This is the period of enrollment in the middle. So you're enrolled here for 2 years. I didn't show the 1 year enrollees because they're enrolled for such a short time. That seemed a little unfair to me. And then here are their wages and earnings after they're enrolled. If I were to draw a line through that, I would say there was no effect of their having been enrolled in post-secondary education for 2 years. None whatsoever. The only effect that you really notice is while they're enrolled, they have slightly lower income, probably because they're enrolled, so they have to work a few fewer hours. Although, frankly, if you look at how many fewer hours they work, they can't be terribly invested in their enrollment period, which is maybe why they don't seem to pick up very many skills. But I think, again, this is kind of breaking that relationship between cognitive skills and educational attainment. So that increase, and this is part of why I've been very interested in going what I think of as back to basics and looking at cognitive skills and saying, well, I can always look at educational attainment, but it's nice to be able to look at actual cognitive skills. Well, I'll tell you what was on that last slide. I don't want to have to go all the way back to the end again. It just shows you what was the return on society's investment from your going to post-secondary school. And for many, many schools, it is now negative. In other words, you put in this much money of your own money, you're obviously putting in society's money too, because you're using your Pell Grant or you're using federal student loans or for many schools, it is a negative earner. It's like you invest in the stock market and you keep losing money at around 3% a year instead of ever gaining any money. So I think that's what I just wanted to show in that final slide. Again, saying that economic outcomes, may be more important to look at your actual cognitive skills than just look at your educational attainment. All right, now I'm going to mention something that relates to what Silvio was talking about. It's a great puzzle that when we think endogenous skill growth should matter a lot, that children who get investments in their education as very young people do not have as much growth as we expect them to have. And in fact,
their advantages vis-a-vis other children seem to really fade out. So I'm just showing you a slide here from the randomized controlled trial conducted by Mathematica. It's a very

skill when they were enrolled in Head Start at age 3. So I can read these things better than you can, but they're things like emergent literacy skills, letter naming, being able to name your letters. They also have one for being able to name your numbers. Receptive vocabulary, letter word identification, things like that. In math, the problems at that age are more like counting problems and applied problems where you would do something like that. But you do see effects on them when they're in Head Start as 3-year-olds. By age 4, you'll notice that the shading, the darker shaded squares, are kind of dropping off, and we have more just clear, empty squares. And by kindergarten, we actually see one positive effect and one negative effect. That's the one with the little stripes. In first grade, we see only one positive effect. And in third grade, we only see one negative effect. So that's that kind of drop off of what looked like an advantage when you were at age 3. And I think it's a serious puzzle. And I think it's a puzzle, you know, that people like Sylvia have to help us solve, because it is about brain development. What would cause a child to learn these things better as a 3-year-old and then somehow, not exactly unlearn them, but not be able to build on that set of skills, that set of wiring? So what I wanted to show you, just to follow up on that, is the stubborn persistence of relatively low achievement in the United States. And I think it does relate to questions that people have been asking all along. What do we do about this? So even though we've been through a lot of different reform movements in the United States, including a much greater emphasis on early childhood education over relatively recent years, achievement is not very high in the United States and remains stubbornly persistent. So the blue line is for age 9. The red line is for age 13, and the green line is for age 17. And this is the National Assessment of Education Progress. It's called the Long-Term Trend Assessment, and they give this every few years to students in the United States. I happen to be showing you reading here. It goes from about 1970 to 2020, so up until very, very recently. And what am I showing you? It's the percent who are scoring at the level that they call proficient or above. So they have proficient and then they have advanced. And these are children who are scoring proficient or above proficient. And you can see that the numbers are, first of all, very low for all of the categories of students. So the age 9-year-olds, about 15% of them are scoring proficient or above in 1970. About 10% of the age 13-year-olds. And the age 17-year-olds are the least likely to be proficient or above. They're sort of hovering around 7 or 8, okay, in 1970. Now the thing, so first of all, this pattern of the age 9-year-olds always looking a little better than the age 13-year-olds, who always look a bit better than the age 17-year-olds, is absolutely persistent in the National Assessment of Education Progress over time. But the thing that I want you to also notice is there's hardly any movement over time. This is a long period of time, 1970 to 2020. We've been through lots and lots of different things. We've had lots of socioeconomic and demographic changes over this period of time. And yet, we still have about 15% of 9-year-olds being proficient, about 10% of 13-year-olds being persistent, and something around 7% of 17-year-olds being persistent. And given the fact that being proficient or advanced on this test is a good predictor of whether you're going to thrive in college, these are very low proficiency rates in reading. Math looks a little better. You can see that the 9-year-olds and the 13-year-olds have seen some improvements in recent years, especially since about 1995. But notice that when they turn into 17-year-olds, which they inevitably do, the 17-year-olds are not only not improving in math proficiency, they're actually getting worse in math proficiency slightly, very, very slightly, over time. So we should have started to see an uptick already for the 17-year-olds. We just haven't seen it. So this pattern of the 17-year-olds being worse is there. I'm not going to bore you so much with the next, or bore you, I hope, with the next two graphs, but they're just here to show you that just by focusing on the proficient and advanced, I'm not hiding something about the students who score lower than proficient or advanced. So for instance, if you look at this chart, these are what are called the scale scores on the reading test over time, and you can see that they're absolutely flat. The fact that the 17-year-olds are now on top

0: up is just an artifact of the way the test is scored. Don't worry about that. All you're really looking at is that they're very, very flat over time. And the same thing is true for reading, for mathematics. So there is this, there is some barrier to our making much more progress and to our getting a bunch of 17-year-olds who are really capable of doing advanced cognitive skilled work or thriving in college or university. And then in my final minute, I'm going to go back to some of the maps that Eric used just to point out one thing that I think is quite important. This is the percentage of adults who have at least somewhat advanced numeracy. So they're only in the top 37%. This is not, you do not have to be a brilliant mathematician here at Berkeley to get to be in the very darkest color blue in this. You just have to be in the top 37%. And you'll notice this pattern that Eric pointed out several times of certain areas like Appalachia, the Ozarks, and some of the South. Okay, I also want to emphasize the areas where we do see a lot of adults with advanced cognitive skills, and they're exactly where you think they would be. This is San Francisco, that's Los Angeles. This is San Diego. We can see Seattle and Portland up there. This is Salt Lake City. You can, of course, see that Boston, New York, and Washington, D.C. show up. And Chicago, you can easily pick it out from other places. Okay, so we know that that's how adults look. If we look at, also notice that what's called the famous Lutheran Belt in the United States, where people have advanced cognitive skills but don't often have jobs that are Silicon Valley types of jobs or high-tech sorts of jobs. It's just a phenomenon in the United States. On the opposite end of the spectrum, I already showed you Appalachia. That's the Ozarks, and this is what I call the Inland South. Okay, if you look at 12th graders, you can see the same patterns. So even though they're not fully adults yet, the patterns are already showing up for the 12th graders. But interestingly enough, if you look at third graders, the patterns don't look all that similar. So the patterns are definitely emerging over time. If you have very little kids, you would not say, oh, I can see the same geographic patterns. And I'll just point out one example to you here. Remember that California was looking pretty good for the adults' cognitive skills, right? But for third graders' cognitive skills, does not look good at all. In fact, the only county in the state of California that looks at all good is Santa Clara County. Sorry, guys. Santa Clara County. And also, for instance, Florida looks pretty good in advanced cognitive skills. But when you get to adults, it's going to turn out that Florida does not look particularly good. So different patterns do emerge over time. And this tells me that third graders are not yet set on some trajectory where if you don't have them at this age, you're never going to get them. Otherwise, California would look quite different. I will emphasize, I won't show you another chart, but I will emphasize that in this same study, I do look at migration from one state to another, one county to another, and you do see people who have higher advanced cognitive skills migrating towards areas where there are other people with advanced cognitive skills. No surprise there, but migration does not account for most of the difference between what you see for third graders, 12th graders, and adults. Migration is a phenomenon, but it is not that pervasive. I want to end here and thank my commentators again. I learned such a lot from all of them, and I really look forward to working with them on a Tanner Lectures book based on this series. And thank you all for coming. And I think we have a Q&A period now.
1: Okay. Yeah, I had a question or two. I guess they're almost like suggestions. You know, we've seen this map a lot of times of the Appalachia and the Mississippi Delta. And let me start off by, I really have enjoyed the series of lectures, Professor Hauksbee. They've been very enlightening for me, particularly because I'm a humanist, and your use of data to tease out, salient differences in ages and so forth has been both precise and sort of revelatory for me. So thank you. I wanted to suggest, though, everybody in here is A in Berkeley and probably has advanced degrees or maybe does. And I really think you would gain a lot

0: the host of you, if you haven't already, go to Mississippi, go to Louisiana, go to Missouri to spend time there. I've been there, and some of what you'd find is it's cotton growing territory, right? That Mississippi was and is cotton today. So I was there in a professional role, worked for a professional development nonprofit, and I worked in that area. Fantastic. But I'm in a little town called Lake Village, Arkansas, and I'm standing there with about 15 to 16 African American women who teach grades 1 to 6. And so I'm trying to break the ice, and you know, they know that I flew in there that morning from Atlanta, Georgia. They can probably tell from my accent that I'm not a Southerner, I'm a Californian. So I said to them, I said, who else in the room has lived somewhere else? And it was complete silence. And you know, Southerners, they want to be gracious. So everybody, they kind of look one to the other. Finally, one woman raises her hand meekly and she says, I lived in Eudora. Eudora was 5 miles from where we were standing. So my point is that a big developmental fact in my own history and yours is that we move to different places and we have different experiences. I think the upshot of the lectures has been a policy recommendation, but I hope you all realize that K-12 education is extremely local, extremely diverse, and the teachers probably, in those classrooms, probably grew up within 15 miles of where the classroom is. So I'm not sure how the sociologists describe professionalism, but being a college faculty member is a professional undertaking. Being a third grade teacher really is not. And that was, I have one other thing though that I wanted to, it's totally different. This was actually for Professor Hurst. I liked your slides that were about people of employment age who don't have jobs. And I'm getting the sense that a reality, maybe for another Tanner lecture series, will be what are we going to do when many, many jobs that today are respected, not necessarily advanced cognitive skill jobs, but they're gone. They're redundant, as the Brits say. I personally think we got to go to a universal basic income, but that's a whole ball of wax. So read Edward Bellamy's Looking Backwards if you haven't, or reread it if you have.
1: Thank you.
2: Terrific. Thank you. Any thoughts from the panel?
3: Well, I did want to comment especially on education is very local in the United States. We have a much less centralized system than most other countries' systems. And teachers, if you ask them, where are you most likely to end up as a teacher, the answer is in the same school that I attended, either in elementary or middle or high school. And some of that is sort of, people call it the call of home, that they just feel comfortable in that community. But it does mean that we don't have a system, like France has kind of the opposite end of the system. Everyone is supposed to be taught the same national curriculum. And if you do really well when you're young, then they try to feed you up the system and move you to Paris, frankly, right? And move you to Paris. I'm not sure we want to have all the centralization of the French. Doesn't seem somehow not faintly un-American to me. But still, I agree with you that if you go to Mississippi or Arkansas or all kinds of places, what you're going to find is a lot of locals there. And many Americans are less mobile than they probably should be. This is more of Eric's territory than mine. But when I lived in Massachusetts, something I could never understand was why was it that people who lived in Western Massachusetts and across the border in upstate New York, who lived only 2 hours from Boston, would never have visited Boston.
4: Yeah.
3: Right? And would never even think of interviewing for a job in Boston, which didn't make any sense to me. You could drive out there in the morning. Mm-hmm. But in fact, they were very immobile. And it's even small distances can matter a lot.
4: Yeah, you know, you could even apply that to the children. If you took third graders from Western Massachusetts, put them on a bus,

0: and took them to Boston for a science museum and Harvard Yard or whatever, it would blow their minds. You know, just the fact that they saw things vastly different from their hometown.
1: Right. Okay. So I think we have another question from David Roman.
2: So first of all, I want to echo, this is just utterly fantastic and mind-expanding for all of us. And I think the format with the main lectures and the commentators is just amazing. I want to sort of ask Caroline sort of a broad question that's related to something that came up in many of the comments, which was, so your emphasis is on sort of we need to invest in adolescent education without saying quite as much about, well, what kind of education would be investing in. So Sylvia said there's, you know, the fourth R, should we be explicitly teaching people not math reading, but abstract reasoning skills? And my anecdote here is when our kids were in middle school, they had 45 minutes of thinking skills every week, which one of my colleagues commented, well, what are you teaching them the rest of the time if not thinking skills? Second, picking up on Jan's comment, so one of the underlying concerns here is polarization. Should we be teaching civics? And in that case, it's not as obvious that your evidence, you know, why middle school for that? Why not earlier or later? And then Conrad Miller raised the issue of kind of soft skills. I'm not a serious participant in that literature in any way. So I say, I have seen papers suggesting that soft skills can be taught early. Some of the Head Start stuff on the soft side seems to last longer. There are programs in Chicago where, you know, inner city children or you know, high school kids are taught things like anger management. And there's at least one paper on really when we're seeing the returns to education, it's not the coder for Google who can, you know, do math problems faster than anyone else. It's the history major, the people who can think broadly, can manage and pick up new skills and so on. So soft skills, civics, just reasoning as a course would be three particular areas. I'd just love to hear your thoughts.
3: Do you want to go first, Sophia? Well, I agree with you. We have, one of the things that has been hard to show is, for a long time, it was very hard to show that teachers actually mattered. Okay, so that was kind of, when I first started working in this area, everyone would try running a regression on your later outcomes and then the qualifications of your teacher. Something about your teacher's education, whether they had master's degrees, things like that, how much they were paid, all of those types of things. You just couldn't, it was very difficult to show that those things mattered. Now on the pay issue, since they were all paid pretty much the same thing, and part of the problem was there's just no variation in pay. But in education, there was variation, and it didn't seem to make very much difference. But then when we started to instead estimate teacher value added, we realized, oh wait, these teachers vary tremendously, and so there is something that they're doing differently. It's been, I think, the work of the last, I'd say, 7-ish years, that once people realized that teachers vary a lot, and not just varying in terms of teaching cognitive things, but also in teaching soft skills, they went into classrooms and tried to observe what are the teachers who are more successful doing differently. If we know that this teacher is a high value added teacher, what is it about her usually that makes her a high value added teacher? And I think that effort has, I don't want to say it's ground to a halt, but somehow it wasn't as easy as people thought it would be. They thought they would go into Mrs. Smith's classroom and then they would see that she divided the time up very differently than Mrs. Jones. Maybe she spent more time on reasoning skills or something like that. I think it's proven to be challenging for people. So it hasn't stopped. The Gates Foundation has actually sponsored a tremendous amount of work along these lines with people spending a lot of time in classrooms trying to understand what more successful teachers are doing differently. There is also some work that suggests that you can train teachers to be significantly better teachers, but it's usually through having a mentor who is another teacher. And so it's not necessarily going back to education school or going back to school for something. It's often being mentored by another teacher who's a very successful teacher, and she sort of teaches you some set of skills. And by the way, the 45 minutes on reasoning skills, that doesn't surprise me at all. There was this wonderful reform in the United Kingdom studied by Steve May.

0: kitchen, and it was called the reading hour. And all they said to parents, all they said to teachers, there were no increases in school spending, no nothing like that, no reorganization of schools. They said, you must spend at least 1 hour on reading-related activities per day. And it worked so well, without having their spent any more money, that then they said, we have to have a math hour, too. So it does go to show that, you know, schools can be using their time in a way that's not necessarily on the things that you think you want them to teach. But it's a great idea. Thank you very much for your question.
1: Eric, I think you
2: had that. I just want to ask a follow-up based upon some of the questions we heard now. So sometimes when I'm thinking about these inequalities, I put myself in the mind of a benevolent dictator. I do that a lot sometimes. So if you were the benevolent dictator and we had to do some policies now, what would you be, you know, recommending in terms of tangible things that we could be doing to capture some of this low-hanging fruit?
0: So I think I always answer this question the same way, okay? Because the one thing I know is that teachers matter a lot, and having more people who are good teachers in schools would make a difference. So some other types of things might be promising, but you can't say, for sure, I know that this would make a big difference. If you do calculations, just sort of back of the envelope calculations on teachers' value added, let's say you get a teacher who's one standard deviation above the median on teacher value added, okay? And you say, what if my child could always have a teacher who's one standard deviation above the median? Or we can think about it more realistically as a policy where we try to make the median what is now one standard deviation above the median. That pans out to be worth so much in terms of later lifetime earnings for the people whom you teach. Part of it is the numbers matter too, right? You have higher value added. Each one of your children has slightly higher earnings, but you teach 20 children a year, and you might teach, you know, in multiple different classes. We should probably be paying teachers more like $300,000 a year or $350,000 a year if we could get them to be the higher value added teachers. So I'm not making the claim that let's just take the body of teachers who we have right now and raise all of their salaries for $350 to $350, because that would not achieve the same effects. In fact, some people are unsuccessful teachers really ought to leave teaching, and so if we went and paid them a whole lot more, it's not obvious that they would suddenly decide, now I'll leave, okay, now that you started to pay me so much more. But if we were to change the way teachers were paid so that we could get higher quality teachers, and have to pay them more so that they didn't want to do some alternative job, that's probably the most obvious type of reform to have, because it doesn't require us to know much beyond what we already know works.
2: And so that means getting communities willing to have resources to do those payments, but also at the same time getting the school districts to reward different teachers differently. I'm trying to think, so what is the next step? So that sounds perfectly safe. So how do we then go to get the school, you know, the citizens to pay that extra for the teachers and the unions and the teachers to allow differential compensation?
0: So I once tried to convince the education commissioner of the state of Florida, who's a very super smart guy, very data oriented, to devise two different payment systems for teachers in Florida. And when you came in as a teacher, or I don't know, but let's just say, when you came in as a teacher, they would say, hey, you can stick with the old payment system, which is lockstep pay. But by the way, your pay is not going to be very high. Mm-hmm. Or you can take up this new system, but there's more risk in this system, because although you can achieve much higher pay, if you're not a good teacher in this new system, you're not going to get paid as much as the ones who stuck with the lockstep pay, right? And just run the two systems parallel to one another, and over time you would expect that the people who would select into the higher pay, but you know, you have to actually be good at it in order to get the rewards, that they would turn out to take over more and more of the state school. So that was kind of the transitional idea. It wasn't you get rid of the union, it was rather you just let people choose between the two systems. He didn't take me up on it.
1: Question from Jay Wallace.
3: Echo all the comments about how stimulating these days have been. I guess I just want to come back to our contemporary political predicaments and the connection between what you've been talking

0: I mean, it seems like, there, to me, it sounds like there are various points of connection between the points you've been making about cognitive skills and the contemporary political situation. One of them goes by way of economic fatalism, and if your economic prospects, your ability to meet labor market demands, and so on, in your economy, if you're not doing well, that will lead to a sense of anomie and alienation and resentment of elites and so on that feeds into these processes. That's kind of an indirect contribution of these processes to some of our contemporary political ailments. Today you were talking about segregation, not meeting, and that seems like a parallel part of the story. If you're not interacting with people whose life prospects are different from yours, I guess that makes it easier to see them as another, to develop resentments toward them, to feed into processes of negative group identity formation and so on. But then there's this third element. I think Jan was talking about it today, about democratic education. And I just wanted to hear a little bit more about this third element. Jan was talking about civic education in particular and evoking Dewey. And it almost sounded like that was going to be something separate from development of higher order cognitive skills. But it seems to me there's a different story one could tell where development of higher order skills is actually a central, it's not the totality of civic education, but it's a central part of education for democratic citizenship insofar as it presupposes capacities to evaluate complicated processes, policies, to reason critically about, information that you're presented, to engage in democratic processes on a basis of rational reflection and so on. And I'm a philosopher, so of course I guess I'm attracted to this view of very idealized view of democracy and what education for democracy would look like. It seems to me it fits into your story. We're not really educating, a lot of our citizens are not really equipped to function in a highly complicated democracy because they lack some of the cognitive skills that are necessary, if not sufficient for that. And that itself, if that's a deficit, is going to contribute, at least as one factor, to kind of the contemporary political problems that we're all worried about. So that goes together with, I guess, a certain conception of what democracy is, kind of a deliberative conception where it's not just a forum for expressing your preferences, whatever they are in some sense, but somehow something that's more based in reasoning and capacities to assess critically arguments and so on. That's a picture, however, that seems pretty attractive to me. And anyway, what do you think about that kind of connection between development of cognitive skills and democratic citizenship? And that's a question for Caroline and for Jan. How does Jan see the relation between cognitive skills and what you were calling civic education today?
1: Well, let me say just a few words and then I'll turn it over to Jan. One result that I don't know if you've noticed that I've emphasized throughout is that math skills, cognitive skills, do not better predict future outcomes than reading cognitive skills. In fact, reading cognitive skills are slightly more predictive of later adult outcomes. And you can think that a lot of what you need to do in order to be a good civic person, participate successfully in society, is be able to read and be able to reason critically with the things that you read. And it's really that development of those reading-related cognitive skills and writing skills as well, because writing is a very integrative, synthetic process that helps you think through all kinds of issues. So I would emphasize that fact, that it's not all about getting everyone to just do math, that it's also, reading is really important. Also, for instance, the experiment that Sylvia was describing today with the LSAT students, or the students who are studying for the LSAT, that's a perfect example, right? That's cognitive reasoning, that's almost entirely text, I think it is entirely text-based. You need to be good at reasoning, you need to be good at understanding the problem that someone is trying to get you to solve. And lawyers are inherently part of our

0: civic society, right? That's why they serve in courtrooms, they do things like that, they try cases. And I think that's a very good example of how when we train a lawyer, we know that it's not just, we don't just put them through math classes, we put them through a type of training that is very text-based and reading-based, but still is requiring them to develop critical thinking. And so those are the two things that I would emphasize.
1: Okay. Yeah, I love that question. So there are several things you need to be able to do, right, to engage with people you disagree with. You have to be able to understand a nuanced argument. You have to be able to integrate different people's viewpoints. You have to be able to inhibit your own kind of reactive tendencies to try to, and cognitively, you know, be cognitively flexible and update your views as you get more information, all of that. There's actually a really interesting study that came out of Stanford this past year, Russ Poldrack and colleagues, and they took a lot of data from just like online data from people who had a number of cognitive tests, and we also knew a lot about their political ideology. And they found just these differences in cognitive styles between people who were, you know, who self-identified as more conservative or more liberal. And so there was a difference, for example, in a speed-accuracy trade-off. So the liberals tended to be more fast and loose, responding to very basic cognitive tasks more quickly, and the conservatives tended to be slower. I'm talking about super simple tasks that have nothing to do with politics or anything like that. So there were differences also in cognitive flexibility, and the more liberals were more likely to be able to update based on simple rules, like press for color or press based on shape or something like that. Just really powerful stuff, I think.
2: So if I may, I'll make one meta comment, again, in the hope of provoking more disagreement on this panel. Then say something about democracy, and then maybe one word about polarization, which has obviously played an important role in our conversations over the last couple of days. So the meta comment, just for your consideration, is that, of course, political science is sort of riven by deep insecurities about its own status as a science. And I think for the longest time, we clearly had mainly economics envy. So this was obviously the thing to do. The more mathematical, the more scientific, the better. As of late, I think it's been much more psychology envy. And especially in the light of what has been happening in the last 6-7 years or so, it's clear that people are just rushing towards explanations that basically tell us, look, people are just so damn irrational. You know, even if you explain to them patiently that, you know, something is wrong, they're going to double down on their beliefs because they're so ideological and so on. And I think we have a lot to learn from all the different disciplines, but sometimes I think we also then tend to overlook basically the autonomy of the political. And I'll try to come back to that in my third brief remark. On your main question, so clearly, democracy is neither just the periodic registration of given preferences, nor is it epistocracy or technocracy. It is, again, riffing on Dewey, a communicative, constructive, ongoing process where something like a political will is created in ongoing exchanges amongst people, exchanges of reasons, but even emotional exchanges can, you know, play an entirely legitimate role, given that emotions also have cognitive bases. I think one of the fateful things that has happened, again, in light of certain developments in the last 5-6 years or so, is that a certain type of liberal, if I may generalize, has sort of retreated to the safety of technocracy. You know, if you care about the truth, subscribe today. Democracy dies in darkness, and the darkness is all these irrational people out there. And of course, that's sort of fatefully wrong, because again, democracy is not about technocracy. There is usually not a singularly correct rational answer for political challenges. And what is then often developed is a sort of fateful, vicious circle where basically technocrats assert there's a uniquely rational answer. If you disagree, you basically reveal yourself to be irrational. That has been hugely helpful for a certain type of populist who says, what do you mean, democracy without choices, democracy without the people? If then a certain type of populist wins an election, technocrats are going to say, look, you give power to the people. You know, they elect Trump, they elect Duterte, they elect Bolsonaro, and so on. So these sort of two seeming extremes tend to strengthen each other over time. And even though they look like extremes that are opposed to each other, they also have one thing in common, because they're both forms of anti-pluralism. Technocrats say

0: says only one correct rational solution. You disagree. You're irrational. Populist says only one authentic will of the people. Only we represent it. If you disagree, you're a traitor. You're un-American. You know, take your pick. And all what we should think of as sort of pluralistic democratic engagement then disappears between these two extremes. Last brief thing, polarization. So I think we've heard a lot of important evidence of how certain factors can certainly facilitate polarization, a certain type of geographic segregation. You never meet a certain type of person. You're more likely to think that they're evil, they will destroy the country, and so on. But I would insist that ultimately it's still a political project. It's not new that we have deep divisions. There are plenty of other countries where you could have similar findings, and yet they don't have crazy sorts of politics as an outcome necessarily. So you still need polarization entrepreneurs. And that's not a new insight. Like in the old days, you know you're a worker, but a socialist party needs to tell you that you're actually part of the working class and what that means and how you should think about certain other actors in democracy. And last thing I'll say before, God forbid, switching into lecture mode again, is that really one peculiarity of the United States, alas, and this will not really surprise you as a finding, is that unlike in many other countries, you do have a completely self-enclosed right-wing media ecosphere. As a number of distinguished colleagues at Harvard in particular have shown empirically, yes, you have crazy conspiracy theories on the left too, but eventually they're going to get corrected because people are in touch with whatever the Times, the Washington Post, and so on. Within this self-enclosed world, news is simply about political self-validation. These people are not going to read the Wall Street Journal online or something that could actually suggest to them, no, this is not true about what you've heard about this pizzeria in Washington, and so on. And that's a peculiarity. And that is a huge part of the kind of polarization we have ended up with. And you'll be surprised to hear that I don't have a panacea for that, or, you know, here are my five policy points how to tackle that. But I think any sort of serious engagement with that predicament sort of has to factor this in. So I partly say this in response to Eric's point. We have this access to the same information. True in theory, but de facto there is something about this self-enclosed world. And last footnote to that, it's not the internet. This was created in the 1980s, 1990s, has much more to do with radio, cable, TV, and so on. We're not fated to live in this world simply because we now have new technologies.
1: Well, I'm afraid we've reached the end of our time. Let's thank our panel, Jan Werner Mueller, Eric Hirst, Sylvia Brumgay, and especially Carolyn Hoxby for a wonderfully stimulating series of lectures and discussions.

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Tonight on UCTV.

I'll be talking specifically about the combination of pain and depression. Up to 50% of my patients with chronic pain will have comorbid mental health diagnosis, whether that's depression, anxiety, or PTSD. Both are risk factors for the other: onset, resistance to treatment, higher recurrence.

0: and severity if either are left untreated.
1: So seaweeds are also known as a superfood, and this is one of the main reasons why all of us should really be eating more seaweed. What does that actually mean? If you just Google seaweed and food, you'll find all kinds of news articles, all kinds of chefs, and health movements around the world are really promoting the use of seaweed as in human diets. This was my favorite article, is seaweed the magical bacon unicorn of vegetables? There is a type of seaweed that actually has a bacon flavor, so maybe it actually is. So there's all kinds of excitement in the public, especially with gourmet chefs and people that are, you know, looking to find another superfood. So we're used to thinking about kale as a superfood, right? And when we think about a superfood, we're typically thinking about organisms that are very nutritious. So seaweeds are, by definition, an order of magnitude higher in vitamins and minerals than any leafy green vegetable that we can grow on land. They are incredibly high in soluble fiber, which is a type of fiber that's really good for promoting healthy gut microbiota in humans. They're very high in protein, very low in carbohydrates, very low in fat, aside from omega-3 fatty acids, which many of us take as supplements. Seaweeds are the producers of the omega-3 fatty acids. They're estimated to be about 5 calories per serving. So when you think about putting all of this together, they're really a nutritional bomb that has all of the things that we're typically looking for in food and doesn't have the things that we're not. Many of the carbohydrates that seaweeds produce are actually undigestible by humans. So when we are looking for low carb type of food, this is a good option. They're also an incredibly good source of iodine, which we know is really important for thyroid function. Seaweeds are very high in calcium, which is great for bone health. And they also have all kinds of secondary metabolites and other photosynthetic pigments, things known as phenolics, which can act as antioxidants, which are also incredibly important. Seaweeds have been known to stabilize blood sugar, so good for people with diabetes, good for heart health, and they're a really great prebiotic. So when you think about all of the things that they offer in terms of health benefits, the benefits are just quite high and kind of mind-boggling, in fact. When we think about the use of seaweeds as food and as a supplement, you can find things like in an ancient Chinese text referring to mineral-rich sea vegetables, they noted that there's no swelling that is not relieved by seaweeds. So seaweeds have also been found to be really good at being an anti-inflammatory. So any type of swelling in the human body can also be potentially reduced by seaweed. So they've been an incredibly important source of food for humans in the past and still are in some cultures, but I would argue that they're an incredibly undertapped and underutilized resource here in California and in the US that we need to be exploring more.
2: You might ask yourself, what can create DNA damage? And the answer is basically everything. So UV light, the reason why you should wear sunblock or be careful sometimes is because UV light can create a lot of damage to your cells. Actually, oxygen is pretty bad for your cells. The same way it's actually absolutely necessary, but it can create very specific types of damage in your cells.

You can think about it as your bank account. So you can get extra jobs and save money, or you can reduce how much money you spend. So we have to do things like groundwater recharge to increase supply, but we also have to reduce demand.

0: As part of the large groundwater project that we have in the Southwest, we're looking at various practices. And one of those is managing our soil to make sure we have healthy soils. And that involves using different types of mulches or cover crops.
1: So this is a pistachio orchard. These pistachios are 4 years old. The cover crop basically is we're planting plants in the middle of the rows that normally would be kept bare. We don't harvest the crop. We leave the residue to cover the soil so we have more water stored in the soil.
0: The other benefit of this cover is regulating temperatures. This thick mulch here protects the soil.
1: We also have a demonstration plot, so we planted half of the orchard to cover crops and the other half we left out to compare water usage, soil health.
0: I can tell you that we are already seeing some benefits from using cover crops, for example. Just recently from the atmospheric rivers, I looked at satellite images and I could see a very clear difference in soil moisture between the blocks in this orchard that are cover cropped and the block of the orchard that are not cover crops.

0: What's cool about this site is that we have a direct side-by-side comparison, where we have a tower like this in the cover crop orchard and also in the orchard with bare soils. Basically, everything is the same except for the presence of the cover crop, and so we can really understand how having that cover impacts these flows of water and carbon in this pistachio orchard.
1: There's a lot of growers that are hesitant to plant cover crops because they believe that it's going to be using up that precious resource. But that's what we're here working with Isaiah to try to find out and measure the actual benefits or maybe loss if the cover crops are using extra water.
2: There's nothing more important than working on water and food, because everybody eats. Everybody needs water to survive. And I really enjoy working with growers to make sure they're adopting climate-smart farming practices that are not only good for the environment, but also good for their economic sustainability.

0: Lots of people look at the Gettysburg Address. It is a wonderful address. But did you know that Lincoln really thought his second inaugural was what he called his best effort, his greatest speech? So we're going to try to discover in these 700 words something of Abraham Lincoln, and from Lincoln, something about the meaning of the Civil War.
1: Great psychoanalyst David Winnicott, and here I paraphrase, said, you know, if you don't teach your children to be lonely, if you don't teach your children to be alone, they'll only know how to be lonely, which is, I think, one of the great insights from the psychoanalytic tradition, which people throw out much too quickly now. You need to know how to be alone in order to be not lonely, because if you know how to be alone, you'll be able to really connect with other people. And now that we have our phones, people do not know how to be lonely. They go immediately to their phone. And the minute they start to be lonely, they know, I don't want to do this, they go to their phone instead. So they're not really learning about themselves the way they need to learn about themselves.
2: And then the solitude makes possible the capacity to do conversation.
1: Yes.
2: Which is then very important to the further maturation
1: Absolutely.
2: Of the self.
1: Right. So I'm trying to argue now, I mean, the challenges we face now are challenges to privacy, are challenges to intimacy, are challenges to democracy, are challenges to identity, but are deeply challenges to, can you put away your phone long enough to know solitude so then you can have relationships? So it's not just that we face, you know, are we going to be human and not fall in love with artificial intelligences? Are we going to be just able to be by ourselves so that we can be with other people? So right now, it's not that

0: I don't like technology is that I'm really worried. It's not like an anti-technology position. I'm worried about people. I'm pro-human. I'm not against technology. I'm just very much pro-human. I don't begin with an animosity towards technology. I'm just very concerned about human beings and their development and being able to maintain relationships with other human beings. I don't begin with like, oh, I'm against technology. Technology is not kind of what's on my, I don't begin with that.
1: You're watching UCTV, University of California Television.

Good evening, everyone. My name is Lauren Santiesteban. I'm one of the new hand faculty here at UCSF in the Department of Orthopedic Surgery. I am very happy to be here tonight to try to teach you all something about lumps and bumps of the hand and wrist, as we often see these frequently in our hand clinics. And I really thank you for your time and appreciate you taking time away from your normal evening activities and away from your families as well. So thank you for joining us. To start, I would just like to say I have no relevant conflicts or of interest to disclose to you. I'm originally from Indianapolis, born and raised a Midwest girl, and moved to New York for 9 years and finished my training there. And then moved here last year and fell absolutely in love with the Bay Area and was so incredibly thrilled and honored to be a new member of faculty here at UCSF. I have three different clinic locations. My main clinic is in Marin, next to Marin General Hospital. I also have a clinic at the Orthopedic Trauma Institute, which is within the San Francisco General Hospital. And we spend a lot of time teaching residents there and taking care of complex hand traumas, you can imagine. And then I also have a new clinic starting this week at the Orthopedic Institute, which is in Mission Bay. So oftentimes what I get asked when I am told that, when I tell people I'm a hand surgeon, is what exactly do I treat? So I treat all hand and upper extremity conditions, primarily focusing on the elbow down to the fingertips. And the nice thing about my job is I get to treat all ages. So kids as young as newborns to patients as old as 100 years of age. Everybody has all different types of hand conditions and concerns, and I see all different age groups within my practice. Some of the most frequent things that I treat are numbness and tingling in the fingertips, which can be due to carpal tunnel or cubital tunnel syndrome. Also treat trigger fingers, which is one of the many topics that we'll talk about tonight. That's probably one of the most frequent things that we see in our hand practice. I treat all different types of broken bones within the fingers, the hand, the wrist, the forearm, and the elbow, and even up to the upper arm as well. We often see tennis elbow, which is something that I see frequently in the Marin clinic especially. We treat ganglion cysts and other masses and tumors of the hand. Dupuytren's contracture, which we'll also get into a little bit tonight. All different types of arthritis within the hand and the wrist. And then the main thing I see at the general hospital are bad traumas, often lacerations or nerve injuries that require long surgeries and complex surgeries. So that's just to name a few of the things that I treat, but there's all different types of things that hand surgeons see. So tonight I wanted to focus on the most common things that we see, which are lumps and bumps of the fingers, the hand, and the wrist. The four topics that I'll be focusing on are trigger fingers, ganglion cysts, hand arthritis, and the last is palmar fibromatosis and Dupuytren's contracture. Hopefully with this talk, you'll have a little bit better understanding of what it is that we do and the things that we see most often. So to go back to basics, we're going to just talk about basic hand anatomy and some things that I'll be referring to. So that way, when I say these things, we have a clear picture of what is going on. So this is just basic pictures of our hands. We all have two hands, hopefully. We have the front of the hand, which is known as the palm, and then we have the back of the hand, which is known as the dorsum of the hand. And then the fingers, as we all know, the thumb, the index, the middle, the ring, and the small finger as well. So I'll talk about all those different things. When we talk about the hand, we usually kind of have a cutoff point between the wrist and the hand. The fingers are connected to the hand, and the hand is connected to the wrist. There are a lot of little bones within the hand, and I will mention a few of them throughout the talk, so I'll go over a quick review here. The fingertips and the fingers have phalanges.

phalanges, which is the term that we use for the small bones in the fingers. In the index, the middle, the ring, and the small finger, you have three phalanges, and the thumb is a little different. You have two phalanges. The bone that connects the fingers to the rest of the hand is known as the metacarpal, which are these long bones here. And you have five of those, one in each finger. There are eight small bones at the wrist, which have lots of really funny names. And those bones can all be affected with various traumas and arthritis as well. And then these small bones connect to the main wrist joint, which is the radius and the ulna, which are included in that. So all those different terms I'll be using throughout the talk. The other important component of hand surgery is to know the names of the joints. And then those joints are affected in different pathologies and different things that we see on a day-to-day basis. So the blue area is known as the distal interphalangeal joint, which is basically the very tip of your finger, the joint that lets you bend at the very tip. The proximal interphalangeal joint is in yellow here, and that's its neighbor. That's this knuckle here, which often is affected in a lot of the things that we'll talk about tonight. The metacarpal phalangeal joint is depicted in orange here, and that's the main knuckle that everyone knows, so that's this joint here. The thumb has only one interphalangeal joint because, like we talked about, it only has two phalanges, so that's a little bit different than the other joints. And then one of the main parts of arthritis that I treat is the base of the thumb, and this is known as the carpometacarpal joint, especially the first because the thumb is the first finger, and that is seen in basal joint arthritis or base of thumb arthritis, which if you look at my hand here, it's basically at the base of your thumb here. The other thing that we have in our hands, and we have a lot of them, are tendons. So I just wanted to talk quickly about what a tendon is and how it functions. A tendon is something that connects a muscle to a bone. And so this is depicting the brachialis muscle and tendon. And you can see that the muscle starts here on one bone and connects to another, and that's through the tendon, which is this white structure. And what happens is when this muscle fires or moves, the tendon pulls the bone and flexes the arm. And so within the hand, we have many, many, many tendons, and the hand is very small and complex and very fascinating to me, especially since it's my job. And so we have flexor tendons, which are on the palm of the hand, and those tendons allow you to bend your fingers and make a fist. And then we have extensor tendons, which are on the back of the hand. And those tendons allow you to straighten your fingers up, allow you to lift your wrist up and give a thumbs up. And those tendons are very important in some of the things that we're going to talk about tonight. So I just wanted to mention those. The first tendons that we're going to focus on are the flexor tendons, which in this picture here, you can see they're depicted in red. And flexor tendons are special because they actually travel through a tunnel system, which is known as the tendon sheath. And you can see the pictures of the tendon sheaths here. It's kind of this white band of tissue that goes over the tendons. And what that tendon sheath does is it actually allows for increased efficiency of movement of your fingers. So it allows you to make a fist efficiently in a way that is helpful for you to use for grasping, for gripping, for all of those things. And this is another picture here. Again, the tendon is in red, and you can see this tendon sheath, which is here in this white kind of band of tissue. And the one that we're going to be focusing on first is this particular band of tissue here. So just keep an eye on that, and we'll talk about that in just a couple of seconds. Like we discussed, the first thing we're going to talk about are trigger fingers. So this is another picture showing that flexor tendon, which again allows you to bend your fingers and make a fist. And that tendon travels through this tunnel or this tendon sheath. And the particular tendon, part of the tendon sheath that is most important and most affected within trigger fingers is what's called the A1 pulley. That's just what we call it. That's the name for the part of the tendon sheath that's affected. Flexor tendons glide through this tendon sheath. And when we have trigger fingers or patients complain of trigger fingers, what happens is that the A1 pulley or the tendon sheath becomes thickened and inflamed. And that can cause it to be more difficult to let that tendon pass through and glide through freely. And over time, as this pulley or this tendon sheath gets really inflamed and swollen, you can imagine that the tendon doesn't like that and gets more pressure applied to it. And the tendon can also be

This is what happens with trigger fingers. Why this happens, we're not exactly sure. There are a lot of different theories, but nobody has the exact answer. There are certain medical conditions that increase your risk, and these include diabetes and rheumatoid arthritis. Others believe that repetitive trauma or repetitive forceful hand activities may lead to trigger fingers. Often patients will present and say, oh, you know, I hit my hand and then I develop some pain and swelling at the base of my finger, and now it's catching and locking and popping. But we don't know exactly why this happens. We do know that it does affect women more often, and it's a very frequent thing. It happens in about 2 to 3% of just everybody in the world. And in diabetics, it happens in even more. About 10 to 20% of diabetics will have a trigger finger in their lifetime. So it's very common in that patient population. The symptoms, and this is a great video showing exactly kind of what happens. So it's a little gross, so divert your eyes if you feel a little grossed out. But you can see here that this thumb, when this patient bends the thumb, it kind of gets stuck and he has to almost force his thumb to get it straight. And in this patient, it's her middle finger. And you can see that as she bends it, it kind of clicks and gets popped and stuck in place. And then when she extends her finger, it kind of jolts back, jolts to be straight again. And so often what patients complain about is pain over the A1 pulley, which in your hand itself is located kind of in this area here. They usually have pain right here. Sometimes because the tendon gets so swollen, you can actually have a nodule in the tendon or swelling in the tendon, and you can feel a bump in this area as well. We saw the catching of the finger within the video. And what is the worst case scenario when you have a trigger finger is that the finger can actually remain in a locked position. So oftentimes patients will come in and say, I wake up in the morning and my finger's stuck in a fist and I can't get it straight. I have to use my other hand to straighten my finger. And that can be very painful and very uncomfortable, as you can imagine. And then the larger issue that we see in patients with this is that they can have stiffness of their proximal interphalangeal joint. And so what that means is this joint here can become stiff and can become so stiff that you actually can't straighten the finger all the way. And that can be a big problem as well. So when you come and see us in the office, what we do is we do a history and we do a physical exam. We ask you how long this has been going on, what types of treatments you have done to help with these symptoms or this pain or this discomfort. And we also always, most often, get x-rays. And reason why we get x-rays is to look for any underlying pathology that could be causing this issue or could be secondary to this issue. And so that's something that we usually get in the office. Just like with anything in orthopedic surgery, the first mode of treatment is rest and anti-inflammatories. Rest is really helpful, especially in avoiding activities that cause the triggering or make the triggering worse. And anti-inflammatories can sometimes be very helpful, especially anti-inflammatories like Tylenol or Advil or even Voltaren gel can be helpful to help with the localized pain over that A1 pulley. Lastly, splinting is something that some patients find very beneficial, and up to 70% of patients can see improvement in their trigger finger if they do splinting, especially at night. The reason is we all sleep like we did when we were babies. So we sleep with our hands curled up, our wrist bent, and our elbows bent into our chests. And what happens when that happens is you can get locking of that finger, and therefore it can be very painful and stiff in the morning. So sometimes I recommend that patients wear a splint at night to kind of help prevent this locking of the finger, and that can help rest the tendon as well. As hand surgeons, we work very closely with hand therapists within the community to help treat our patients. We need them for almost everything that we do. And hand therapy can be very, very helpful, especially in trigger fingers, working on tendon glide exercises, working on desensitization, decreased swelling, decreased edema, and also just helping patients realize what bothers them, what causes worsening of their trigger fingers, and how to avoid those activities. The more invasive types of treatments that we do for patients with trigger fingers are steroid injections to start. A steroid injection, if you haven't had one, is a mixture of numbing medicine, which is the same thing that you get at the dentist. It's called lidocaine, and it's mixed with a steroid.
And what the steroid does is it acts as a

anti-inflammatory agent to decrease the swelling and the inflammation that is occurring within the tendon sheath and the tendon itself. And when I do these injections, we always talk about risks and benefits. The major risk is that some patients have what's called a flare reaction, where they actually have kind of a hyper-inflammatory response to the steroid because it's such a small space and it's a large amount of fluid for that small space. So some patients will be really upset with me the first couple of days, and then over time it continues to get better. And usually the steroid injection starts working within about a week. What they've shown in the literature is that injections can be very effective, especially the first injection in 60 to 90% of patients. Recurrence of trigger fingers is higher in patients who are diabetic, who have underlying medical conditions that can be risk factors for trigger fingers. And it's also higher in patients who have needed multiple injections. The first injection is usually the most effective, and the subsequent injections are less effective. So I rarely recommend more than two injections unless your last injection was years ago and you had recurrence years later. The other and obviously most invasive option is to do a surgery where we actually release that pulley or the tendon sheath overlying that swollen tendon. And so this is a great depiction of what we actually do inside the surgery. It's a small outpatient procedure. It can be done under local anesthesia only, where you only need a little injection and you're totally awake the whole procedure. It's done in the operating room most often. And we make a small incision in the skin and we go down to the tendon sheath and we make a small cut longitudinally in line with the tendon. So you can see here on the left, the tendon sheath is red and inflamed. That's what they're depicting. And then here you can say there's a cut. And what that does is it basically opens the tunnel and allows that big truck to pass through. So it's a very effective surgery. The nice thing about having the patient awake during surgery is we can actually have you bend your fingers, and that way we can check if you're still triggering, if you're still feeling that clunking, that triggering, that catching motion, and that's very helpful. After surgery, you're usually in a soft dressing. You go home the same day. The pain is quite minimal, but there are risks anytime we do surgery. So it is a procedure, but it's something that is definitely considered, especially if you failed non-operative management and failed multiple injections or have recurrence of your symptoms. The next topic that we'll go through are ganglion cysts, which is the most common type of tumor that we see as hand surgeons. About 60% of the tumors or the masses that we see are ganglion cysts. The best news that I can usually tell patients is that they're not dangerous. It's not cancer. It's not going to spread to another area. It's a very isolated cyst that occurs in the wrist and the hand. It's fluid filled, and the fluid looks like a gel. It's usually clear in color. And what is especially important to realize about ganglion cysts is although the only part we can see is the superficial bubble or the superficial balloon, which has the most fluid, there is what's called a stalk, which goes into the joint itself deep inside of the wrist. So I like to compare ganglion cysts to a hot air balloon. The balloon is the part that you can see on the surface that's superficial, that's kind of popping up and looking like a bump. And then the stalk of the cyst is what is the basket of the hot air balloon. And that basket goes deep inside of the joint, and that's going to be important when we talk about the surgery in a few moments. Ganglion cysts can be anywhere within the hand. The most common location in about 75% of cases is at the back of the wrist. The second most common location is at the front of the wrist, right where the wrist ends and becomes the hand. And we can also see these cysts in fingers, especially in patients with arthritis, which we'll talk about a little bit. Women are more frequently affected than men. And it usually occurs in younger age groups, usually young women from the age of 20 to 40, but it can really occur at any age. We can even see them in children or very elderly patients. It just kind of depends on the patient. Patients will notice and will come in and say, well, it got a lot bigger and now it decreased in size and then it came back and got bigger again. And that's a very common course for these types of cysts. They can even go away on their own and come back years later or never come back. Patients sometimes complain of pain, and the reason they complain of pain, we think, is because sometimes the cyst gets so big that it can actually push on little nerve endings that are near the wrist, and that causes the pain that's associated, especially with maximal flexion of the wrist or extension of the wrist, depending on what's happening.
Stiffness can also be a complaint that patients have. Patients that have cysts on the back of their wrist often complain that they have difficulty doing yoga or push-ups because they can't get their hand flat on a surface due to the pain and discomfort and stiffness in the wrist. So when you come to see me, we would do a history and physical. I would ask you how long this has been going on, what's bothering you, where the mass is located, why it bothers you, and what treatments you've tried so far. We always get x-rays in these cases. The reason we do that is sometimes there can be damage to the underlying bones or the underlying joints. And if their cyst is at the tip of the finger, we'll talk about that. That can be often associated with arthritis. Patients who have a cyst on the front of their wrist, like this patient in the lower right-hand corner, usually I recommend getting an ultrasound or an MRI. The reason for that is there is an artery that's called the radial artery. It's what you check when you check your pulse. That goes to your hand and supplies the blood supply to your hand. You do have another artery on this side of the wrist, but depending on certain patients, sometimes this cyst can look like a cyst, but it actually can be an injury that happened to the artery. So we like to make sure with an ultrasound or an MRI that it is what we think it is, and then we can discuss further from there what our treatment options are and what we recommend. The first treatment option is observation. Like I said, resolution that spontaneously occurs can happen, and it happens in about 50% of patients. Sometimes it might come back and get bigger and then go away again, but it often happens. The main thing I do not recommend, as can be seen in this picture, is to not do the Bible aspiration test, which is often seen in the internet if you search Dr. Google. And I do not recommend that you do this because it's very dangerous. You can imagine you can break your hand, you can hurt tendons or ligaments inside of the wrist. So I do not recommend that you do that. Another treatment option that I offer for patients that have cysts on the back of the hand, or excuse me, the back of the wrist or the tips of the fingers is there, we can take the fluid out. This is a procedure known as aspiration. It can be done in the office. The problem with this is you can imagine that we can get the fluid out, but we can't necessarily reach the base of the stock or the basket of that hot air balloon. And so recurrence happens in more than half of patients that aspiration is done in. So unless a patient really pushes me to do this, I don't generally do it. And I especially do not perform aspirations if the cyst is on the front or the palm of the hand, because like I said, that is very close to the artery and you can damage the artery in the office. The last treatment option is surgical excision. The problem with surgical excision is what I always tell patients is you exchange a bump for a scar. So you have a bump and you don't like the appearance of the bump, but then you're going to have a scar on the wrist as well. So there's going to be something that looks abnormal about your wrist. Scars do heal nicely. And for the most part, we don't have to make very big scars, but it just depends. The risk of recurrence, even with surgical excision, is about 5 to 10%. So that's important to realize as well, that they can always come back even if you get them taken out with surgery. And you can see here that, again, the hot air balloon, what we have to do in the surgery is not only take off the cyst, but we also have to go down into the joint and remove a piece of, we have to remove the stock and then the tissue that surrounds the stock, which is the joint capsule. And that helps decrease the risk of recurrence. But you can imagine that when we do that, you can have a lot of stiffness after surgery because you have to go down deep inside the wrist joint and remove the tissue that surrounds that area. So it's just something to realize that it is surgery. It's a procedure. You're going to have a scar and you can have risks such as stiffness afterwards. Usually therapy helps decrease that stiffness, but that can still be there. The next topic is a very big topic. So I tried to simplify it as best as I could. And hand arthritis is very dependent on the patient, what joint is affected, and how much it affects their life and what they do in their activities. So we'll talk a little bit about that. I'm sure you know this, but arthritis is basically inflammation of the joints. And joints move smoothly because of articular cartilage, which covers the ends of the bone near the joint. And this allows for smooth movement, and the joints are also lubricated by a fluid that helps the joint move easily. There are a lot of different types of arthritis that we can see in the hand, but the two most common types are degenerative, also known as osteoarthritis, and rheumatoid or inflammatory arthritis. Degenerative arthritis occurs due to natural wear and tear and use of your hands,
And it can also occur after a traumatic event, such as if you break your bone or you sprain your joint.

And as arthritis worsens, the more and more cartilage that gets damaged, this leads to less smooth motion and a rougher joint surface. And so you can have pain and swelling because the bones rub up on each other. And then also the joint lining can swell and cause pain and inflammation, which can cause more pain. And it can be a nasty cycle that kind of just perpetuates itself. So patients that come to see me often have kind of lumpy looking hands, unfortunately. They can have pain. The pain that they describe is usually a dull pain or a burning type pain. And that pain usually occurs with increased activity. So repetitive gripping or grasping. Base of thumb pain is often pain with opening jars, pain with turning the key, although most cars don't have keys that you actually have to turn anymore. But even turning the key in the house as well, those things can be very painful. And the pain may not happen immediately while they're doing the activity. Often they say, oh, it hurts at the end of the day if I've done a lot of gardening or I've done a lot of work around the house, or it may even hurt the next day or the following day. And oftentimes this pain is worse in the morning. And it usually gets better, especially the stiffness gets better after you kind of massage your hands or use your hands early in the morning after you wake up. The pain is often relieved with rest and anti-inflammatory medications like Advil or Aleve. Patients can often have worsening pain with changes in weather, and we think that's due to pressure changes within the joint. It can happen, you can see swelling, you can see redness around the joint. And then the other thing you can see is mucus cysts, which we'll talk about a little bit and what those are and why they pertain to arthritis. So oftentimes patients will come in and say, why are my hands lumpy? And we'll talk about that a little bit. But these are pictures of what hand arthritis looks like on the outside and what we see in the office. And you can see that these patients have swollen joints, that the joints are kind of abnormal. They may look a little crooked. They may have lumps underneath the skin, and they may not have totally straight joints as well. They may be partially curved or contracted, and that can happen with arthritis. The types of bumps that we see in arthritis have names, the first of which is the Heberden's node. That's located at the distal interphalangeal joint, which is a big fancy word for the tip of your finger, the joint at the tip of your finger. And you can also have Bouchard's nodes, which are the joint, the second joint of your finger there. And those nodes are called different things just based on the location and where the arthritis is located. And we think this happens because you can see here in the normal joint, the bone is nice and smooth. But when you get arthritis, you get what are called bone spurs or osteophytes. And those kind of poke out at the sides. And that causes more swelling and more inflammation. We get x-rays. And this is a great example of a normal finger and an arthritic finger. So on the left, this is the tip of the finger here, and the hand is down here, not pictured. And on the right, it's the same position. So the tip of the finger is here, and the rest of the hand is not pictured here. And what you can see on the left is the joint is nice and smooth. It's concentric. It looks like a circle here. And there's lots of space between the joints. And that space correlates with the cartilage that's present at the tips of the bones within the joint itself. As you can see on the right, there's almost no joint space. You can maybe see a little bit of space right here. You also see increased density. The bone looks almost more white than this bone here. And the reason that happens is because the bone density changes due to the different pressures in the joint. And then you also have bone spurs or osteophytes, which are here. You can see this kind of extra poking out of this bone here. And that forms because of the arthritis that's going on within the joint itself. Mucus cysts are frequently seen, and they're often seen with patients that had x-rays that looked like they did on the right side. This is an example of a mucus cyst. And I don't know if you can remember from the other pictures, it looks a little different than the nodes that we see or the bumps and lumps at the joints. The reason it looks a little different is because it's a different thing. This is a ganglion cyst. It's a type of ganglion cyst. This occurs often because of underlying arthritis and bone spurs within the joint. And that causes kind of leakage of fluid of the joint to the surface of the skin. And the skin overlying these is very, very thin. And often you can see the fluid within the cyst looks clear to the naked eye. And what can also happen with these cysts is they can actually put pressure on the part of the nail bed that creates the nail plate or the hard part of the nail. So you can see in this picture how this patient has kind of abnormal findings of the nail.

bed here. The nail looks normal on the left side, but on the right, it looks kind of flattened and misshapen. And that's because of the pressure that is applied to what's called the germinal matrix of the thumb or the finger, excuse me. Sometimes these cysts can go away on their own. Sometimes because the skin is so thin, they can actually pop on their own. You might see clear fluid that comes out. And that's okay if that happens. That's pretty common. The thing you have to watch out for are signs and symptoms of infection. And what that would entail would be increased redness, increased pain, pus coming out of this cyst instead of a clear jelly-like fluid. And those are all things that you should talk to your doctor about that's happening. And then these can also spontaneously resolve, just like the other ganglion cysts that we talked about. They can change in size. They can get bigger. They can get smaller. All those things can happen. When we see patients with arthritis, we have to think about a lot of different things. One, we have to see how severe their arthritis is. If it's more mild, I'm more likely to recommend resting and anti-inflammatories. If it's more severe, I'm more likely to recommend surgery. The number of joints is important, especially when we're looking at osteoarthritis or degenerative arthritis versus a more inflammatory or autoimmune picture. The age of the patient's very important. Their activity level, what things they want to do, what things they want to get back to are important to discuss. Any underlying medical conditions can give us hints as to why they have the arthritis. Obviously, if it's arthritis on your dominant hand, that's going to be more bothersome to you because you use that hand more frequently. And then ultimately, it's all about maximizing patient goals and seeing what they want to get out of their treatment for their hand arthritis. There are lots of different treatment options that we have. The most important of which, in my opinion, are resting and splinting. The reason why arthritis hurts, we think, is that the more you move the joint, the more swelling and inflammation that occurs, and therefore the more pain that you have. And that's kind of a vicious cycle, like I said. So what I like to recommend first and foremost is just resting the joint and immobilizing the joint. And then the hand, that's really hard because we have to use our hands for everything we do all day long. So I like to recommend splints that are small, that aren't cumbersome, that are easy to take on and off, that you can use if you're just doing your activities, but if you're sitting at home watching TV, you don't need to wear them. And so these are examples of different types of splints that I recommend to patients. I often recommend they go to hand therapy to make these splints so that they're custom to their finger, they're comfortable, they can check and adjust the splints as needed in case they are uncomfortable or cumbersome for the patient to use. And they can also work on different swelling and anti-inflammatory techniques and different ways of avoiding activities that really bother your hands. So especially base of thumb arthritis, there's all different types of techniques that the occupational therapist has and different tools that they have at their disposal to give you in order to use your hands as you need to. So if you have trouble opening jars, they have tools and ways of doing that without using your thumb so it doesn't hurt you as much. Steroid injections, like we talked about for trigger fingers, are always an option. A steroid injection, again, includes the lidocaine mixture with the steroid itself. That is a little bit harder of injection to give just because it's a deeper structure within the joint, and you're putting a lot of fluid into a small space. But those steroid injections can be very beneficial and can really help decrease that inflammatory process and that vicious cycle and help with your pain and your symptoms. The problem with steroid injections, it doesn't reverse the arthritis. We don't have a magic pill or a magic wand that we have at this time to decrease the risk of arthritis or to help build that cartilage back up, but it can really help with pain control and allow you to get back to the things you want to do. For surgery with mucus cysts, we'll talk about that first. This is one of the most common things that I see in regards to arthritis. And I often try to dissuade patients from getting this surgery. And there's a couple of reasons why. The cysts can come and go, like we talked about. It's not the easiest procedure in the sense that you think it's really easy to just take this little lump out, but we have to do the same thing we did with the ganglion cyst, where we take the stalk of the cyst out and the hot air balloon out of the joint. And in addition to that, you actually have to get rid of that bone spur, that osteophyte that's present at the joint and within the arthritis. And the reason we have to do that is to decrease the risk of recurrence. Recurrence in mucus cysts after surgery is about 5% of the time. So it comes back less than ganglion cysts, but it is still a common thing to have come back. And there are risks of this surgery. There is an important tendon that allows you to straighten your finger that's at the tip of your finger that can get damaged. The skin on the cyst is often very thin, and so that skin can break down and you can have wound problems. And then the other reason why the surgery is a little tricky technically is that the matrix that builds

your nail that can be pushed on by the cyst can also be damaged within the surgery. So unless it's very bothersome and cumbersome or very painful, I don't recommend surgery. Or if they've failed everything else and it's just not working for them, then we move forward with surgery. But I usually like to counsel patients extensively on that surgery. The other types of surgery that we do for arthritis, there's a whole wide array of things that we do. The picture on the left is depicting a fusion of the distal interphalangeal joint, which again is the joint at the tip of the finger. We do that for arthritis of that joint, where we actually open the joint, remove the cartilage, put the joint together, and put a screw across it. The problem with that surgery is afterwards, you can never bend that joint again. And that's the purpose of it, is to help rest it. It kind of acts like a splint of that joint and prevents you from bending it. But the nice thing about it is it does get rid of the pain within the joint itself. Some types of surgery that we can do besides fusion of the joint is we can actually do an arthroplasty. This is a picture of a silicone arthroplasty on the right. It's used in very specific circumstances. And again, this is why this talking about arthritis is so difficult, because there's so many different scenarios that we see and different joints that are affected. This can only be done in certain types of joints and certain types of arthritis. But the nice thing about this is instead of fusing the joint and preventing motion, we actually allow for some motion of this joint. The joint motion will never be like your normal fingers. It will never be 100%, but at least gives you more motion to have a more functional hand. And then the last type of surgery that we do is known as an arthroplasty / suspension plasty. This is done primarily at the base of the thumb, which is one of the most frequent types of arthritis that we see. And this is a picture showing that procedure. So the base of the thumb, this is the thumb here, and this is the index finger. And this is the base of the thumb and the joint that gets affected, which is known as the metacarpal joint, excuse me. And the arthritis occurs at the base of the metacarpal and within this bone here, which is known as the trapezium. The surgery that we do is we actually remove the trapezium in its entirety most often. And we do what's called a suspension plasty, and there's lots of different ways to do it. This is just one technique. But where we actually suspend the thumb joint to the index finger. And that keeps the bone and the thumb in the right position, but gets rid of the arthritis on one half of that joint. And that's a pretty tough surgery to recover from. If any of you have had that, it does take a long time to have the swelling and inflammation calm down. And it can be a painful procedure. The last thing I want to talk about and address are some lumps and bumps that I see a lot. This is known as palmar fibromatosis and Dupuytren's. It's a mouthful to say the least. This is a genetic disease, and it's also known as the Viking's disease because Viking heritage seems to be kind of part of the original gene pool. And the patients who are most frequently affected are those whose families come from the path of the Vikings' conquests in the past. So patients of Northern European descent or Scandinavian descent are most often affected. It affects men much more frequently than women at about a 7-to-1 ratio. So 7 men to 1 woman are affected by Dupuytren's and palmar fibromatosis. And it's a disease that affects the fascia of the hand. So the palmar fascia is pictured here. And what it is basically a fibrous layer of tissue that lies just underneath the skin on the palm and the fingers. And what that does is it helps to anchor and stabilize the skin to the palm. So if you look at your hand and you kind of try to move the skin on your palm around, it moves a little bit, but it's pretty stiff. It's pretty tight. If you go to the back of your hand and try to lift your skin up, it's really flexible. It's really easy to move. And so that's the difference. The palmar fascia is only on the palm and it's not on the back of the hand. And that's why we see this issue on the palm of the hand and not the back of the hand. And if you imagine without this fascia in the palm of your hand, then the skin on the palm of your hand would be just as flexible as the skin on the back of the hand. And so it allows you to do specialized tasks like grasping and gripping with your hands. The other interesting thing is this fascia, there's something similar in your feet as well. So we'll talk about that a little bit. The first kind of detection that we see is something that are known as nodules or nodes, and those are usually part of the palmar fibromatosis picture that then can extend into the Dupuytren's umbrella. And nodules are seen here on the left. They start off as kind of like a raised bump, almost looks like a callus in the palm of your hand. And you can see pitting around the
around the nodule. And the reason why pitting happens is you can imagine the nodule as kind of a mountain and the pitting is

kind of a valley. So as the scar tissue forms in the nodule, then you can get a valley around it, and that causes the pitting in the fingers. And then these kind of nodules can become, and the bands of fascia can become thickened and turn into cords. And these kind of look like ropes. And oftentimes patients will say, oh, my tendon's really prominent here. It's actually has nothing to do with the tendon. It has to do with the tissue on top of the tendon. But that can really tether the finger. And you can see here in the picture on the right, the fingers are tethered so much by these cords that it actually causes a contracture where the fingers are inside the palm and can get stuck in that position. There are multiple risk factors that we've identified that are part of this picture. The first is gender. Men are more often affected. Ancestry is something you obviously can't affect. It's what you were born with and the genetics that you have. Alcohol use and tobacco use have been shown to be risk factors for Dupuytren's contracture and more severe Dupuytren's contracture. They think that's because it increases free radicals, which they think can lead to this tissue forming in the hand. Diabetes and HIV are also risk factors for Dupuytren's. So those are all things that we see as, and we ask patients about when they come and see us in the office. And this is another great example of kind of what we see and what your hand may look like. So you actually get a real picture of what it looks like. You can see here, there's this nodule, that's the mountain. And then the pit is the tissue that's just kind of sunken in because of the valley of that's next to the mountain. So that's what that looks like at the beginning. And then what that can turn into is a cord-like structure that actually can extend into the finger and cause the finger to bend down and not be able to straighten all the way. So when patients first come in with nodules or nodes, they can be very tender to palpation, especially at the beginning. And they think that's just due to acute inflammation in the hand. And that usually goes away with time, but sometimes, especially if you're doing repetitive labor or activities where you use a lot of grasping and gripping, those nodes can become tender. One thing that's important that I tell patients is you have to check that you can get your hand flat on a table. So this is the flat table test. So if you put your hand on a table or a counter, and you can see here the pinky finger is nice and flat, and then this ring finger is kind of elevated, and the patient can't get it flat on the table. When that happens, you should see a hand surgeon, because we can do things that are less invasive and less aggressive early on in the disease process. But as the disease process gets worse and the contracture of the fingers get worse, it makes the surgery and the treatments much more difficult to do. And the risk increases for you as the patient as well. Other things that we see in patients that have Dupuytren's or palmar fibromatosis is contractures, like we've talked about. There may be trouble straightening the fingers. They may also have difficulty spreading the fingers apart, so abducting the fingers or spreading your fingers apart. And you can see here that in this picture, the ring finger almost overlaps with the middle finger. And the reason for that is you have fascia that goes in the web space, which is the space between the fingers here. And that can also be affected within Dupuytren's. Other things that we see are Garrod's pads, which are a little different than the nodes that we saw with the arthritis. They're usually a little fluffier, a little softer, and a little bit more superficial. Those usually happen on this joint, which again is called the proximal interphalangeal joint. And those may or may not go away with time. They're usually not painful. They just kind of look a little funny. And then like I talked about, you can have this fascia on the base of your feet as well. And so this is called Lederhose's disease, which is where you can get a similar disease in the fascia of the feet. And so whenever patients come and see me, I ask, do you have any similar bumps or lumps or contractures of your toes? That can indicate more severe disease. And then in men, something that can happen is Peyronie's disease, where you can actually see these lesions or these nodules on the penis itself. And that can also be indicative of a more severe disease. So those are all important questions to you and things to address with your doctor. History and physical exams, very important, especially the history in patients like this. We always ask, do you have any family members with this disease? How have they been treated? I usually ask when this started. If it started at a young age in your 20s, it's more likely that you have a more severe disease process. And some patients will live with this for their whole life and it never bothers them. But that's something that's important to ask. I always obtain x-rays, and that's specifically to look at the joints and to see that they look concentric and that there's no arthritis or any underlying deformity. The first point of treatment is, of course, observation. I tell patients, especially if they just have some nodules or some palmar fibromatosis, the early stage of the disease,
that they should test their hand once a month, make sure they can lie it flat on a table. And if they can't, they should come back and see me sooner rather

than later. So we can address those issues early on. The next method of treatment is a steroid injection, especially if those nodules are very painful or tender. That can help decrease the pain and the tenderness. It does not necessarily prevent progression of the disease, but that is a very helpful option for patients. An enzyme injection can be done as well. Some hand surgeons do this procedure. The enzyme is called collagenase. It's a big fancy word for something that dissolves a certain type of collagen. And it dissolves the collagen that's specific to this fascia and to the disease process, and not the collagen that's inside of your tendons and your nerves and your arteries. The procedure is done in two visits. You get an injection, and then the following week, you get in a manipulation where the surgeon actually kind of stretches the fingers out. That manipulation can be uncomfortable. As you imagine, if your fingers have been tight for a long time, when you stretch those fingers, you can have skin tears because the skin has been kind of scarred down. And so that can be an uncomfortable procedure, but it is an option to do that's a little less invasive than surgery. A needle aponeurotomy is what I prefer to do in the office. This procedure is done with you wide awake. You're in my office. And what happens is I basically inject a very small amount of numbing medicine to the skin, and I insert a larger needle, and I use that needle to make poke holes in that fascia and then to basically cut the fascia. The risks of this procedure are that you can have damage to nerves and blood structures in this area. The fascia runs here, and the nerves and the blood vessels are right next door. So those can be damaged. So that's why I recommend that you are wide awake for this procedure, because you can participate. And if you feel any sharp pain or any zingers or kind of nerve type symptoms that go to the tip of your finger, that can mean I'm too close to the nerve and I need to move my needle away from where I am. So it's really important that the patient participates actively in this process. Once we cut the fascia, we also do a manipulation just like the collagenase injection. And that manipulation can be a little uncomfortable, but I find it's usually maybe a little less painful than the manipulation with the enzyme injection. And then the other option for severe disease or patients that have failed other treatment options is to do a fasciectomy. It's a big fancy word for basically removing that scar tissue, removing that fascia. And we do that through a variety of different ways. We do zigzag incisions up and down the finger. And what that does is it allows the skin to stretch and to close the skin well. And when we do this procedure, we protect the nerves and the blood vessels. However, every time we do surgery, every time we do any procedure for this condition, there's always risk of damage to nerves and blood vessels. And especially patients who have very severe disease, there's more of a risk, because when your hand has been like this for 20 years, you can imagine if you stretch it out, it stretches those nerves, it stretches those blood vessels. And so those can be very irritating. And the other issue is that patients that have severe disease are much more likely to have recurrence. So patients with more fingers involved, patients with fingers involved on both hands, patients that have had the disease for a very long time, and patients that have other areas of disease like the Dupuytren's of your feet are all at increased risk of recurrence. And so those are important points to talk to patients about as well, and to discuss with your doctor.

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0: for questions about risk factors. Are they a diabetic? Do they have high blood pressure? Any drug history? To kind of clue you in, what's your, how high is your suspicion for this patient having heart failure? And then you do an exam, a physical exam. A lot of times, if many of you know someone with heart failure, we always look at the neck. And why are we doing that? So we have what's called the vein here, the internal jugular vein, which is like a dipstick that drains right into the heart. So you can imagine if a patient has backup of fluid, it's gonna become very prominent, and that's what we're gonna see on our exam. You can also have swelling of the feet as well too, or the abdomen, and that's what you're seeing here, normal, and you can see swelling of this leg here. There's certain labs that we do as well too. We do a CBC or a blood count. We wanna see what the hemoglobin is, because if you have a high hemoglobin, that could lead to heart failure. A chemistry panel is gonna look at your kidney function, because that might be affected by heart failure. We do a BNP, which is a blood test that's elevated when you have a lot of congestion, so it helps clue in whether this patient's likely to have heart failure or not. A TSH, which is the thyroid test. HIV iron studies, if a patient has iron overload, too much iron in the body, that can lead to heart failure as well too. And then there's some testing for specific populations. Iron, we talked about sleep studies, sleep apnea, which is increasing, is a very common cause for heart failure and can be potentially treated if you have a patient on CPAP or certain therapy for sleep apnea. There's certain proteins that deposit in the heart. There's certain testing we can do for that as well too. And then there's some heart failures that's genetic, so there can be genetic screen can be done as well too.
1: What is BNP?
0: So BNP is actually a blood test that when the heart is stretched or congested, it will go up. So you could have a patient that, so the troubling is when your patient comes, let's say, to emergency room, and you're trying to, patient's shortness of breath, you're trying to figure, is it from the heart or is it from the lungs? And sometimes you can use a BNP as a blood test to see if it's from the heart versus the lungs. So that kind of differentiates between the two.
1: What does it stand for, BNP?
0: So it's natriuretic peptide, basic natriuretic peptide, yeah. So EKG as well, too. Can be a clue in that there's something wrong with the heart. So that could be a first sign as well, too. Chest x-ray. So this is, here's your lungs basically here, and this is the heart silhouette here. You can see the lungs are clear. They're aerated. This is a patient with heart failure. So I don't know if you can appreciate here, but if you look at the size here versus here, this heart is very enlarged, and you can see the lungs. This is all filled with fluid. That's why it has that appearance of kind of the whitest appearance, which is, this is all air, and this is all filled with fluid. And really the gold standard is an echocardiogram. This is an ultrasound. And if you remember the anatomy pictures, we talked about you have the pumping chambers and you have the filling chambers. So we'll just focus on the pumping chambers here. This is the left side, this is the right side. You can appreciate here that this left side here is nicely coming in, it's pumping nice and normal. And here's a patient with heart failure. This is what's called systolic heart failure. You can see the chamber here is quite enlarged compared to here. And you can see the function, the amount of, that is coming in is reduced. So this patient has systolic heart failure. So the echo is really the gold standard. It can tell us a lot of information. It can tell us the pumping ability of the heart. And also you can see the valves here. We talked about those doors that separate the different chambers. You can also see if there's any leakage of this valve as well too. So the echo is a key indicator for diagnosing heart failure. It'll tell you what's called an ejection fraction, which is the amount of blood pumped out of your heart with each heartbeat. It's important to evaluate cardiac function. It also reflects the strength of the ventricular contraction or the left ventricle contracting. Sometimes imaging is done as well, too, for certain conditions. We said heart failure, there's many different causes. Some causes are due to a protein deposit, and you can do a cardiac MRI to look for that, and also nuclear imaging as well, too. And some type of workup for looking for blockage of the heart has to be done, because we talked that's the most common cause. So many times patients will undergo a catheterization where we actually inject dye to look at the blood vessels and making sure there's no abnormalities. Because theoretically, if there's any abnormalities, if you're able to restore the blood flow, now you have more nutrients to the heart muscle, and the heart muscle can actually improve. So this is a reversible cause, potentially, of heart failure.
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1: It's very well known that the world and the United States are aging at a rapid rate. In fact, National Institute on Aging reports that Americans age 65 and older will double from 52 million in 2018 to 95 million in 2060. So never before has there been a need to understand longevity and healthy aging so that we can help people live longer, better lives.
2: What we wanted to do was focus on what gets better with aging rather than what gets worse with aging. Because the usual notion about aging, it's all gloom and doom, physical health goes down, cognitive function goes down. In reality, that's only partly true. There are things that get better with aging.
3: In order to better understand how to improve aging for older people, I think we need to start taking an approach of looking more preventatively and trying to understand more about psychosocial aging. I think a lot of the time we focus on biological aging, or we look at the incidence of disabilities or other diseases, but we don't look at how our social environment and our ability to interact and have relationships can actually improve or change our health, both physical, mental, and cognitive health.
1: What we know about people who are aging here in our country is that they are brilliant, they are wise, they are contributors, they are collaborators, they are caregivers, and they are great friends. And so the work that we do at the center is very much involved in helping to continue to expand those strengths that older adults have and help them live longer while engaged in the things that are very meaningful to them.
2: We study the entire adult lifespan, because I don't think aging starts on your 65th birthday. Aging starts at birth. So our studies go on from age 20 to more than 100. And we study people, of course, both men and women, people with different conditions, including people with different diseases. Because successful aging is not restricted to people who are only physically healthy.
1: So we're using things like microbiome to better understand aging. We're doing interventions to help people increase and enhance their resilience or decrease loneliness. We're doing lifestyle interventions with people in the community. We're looking at biological markers of aging. So we're doing blood tests, and we're looking at it from every possible angle. We're doing bench research to better understand aging.
2: One of the important aspects of taking care of older people is to have a workforce that has expertise in aging. The number of older people is increasing all over the world. Unfortunately, the number of experts in aging is not increasing at the level that is needed.
1: So our training program started back in 1987 with one trainee, and we have grown since then to train well over 400 individuals, starting with high school students, medical students, postdoctoral fellows, and clinical fellows. So our training programs are nationally recognized. They are making a great impact, and our trainees go on to make a real difference in the field, and that's something we are very proud of. Community outreach and partnership is a big piece of the work that we do at the Center for Healthy Aging. It's critical to the work we do because we can do so much work here on campus, but really, what do we know if we don't bring it out into the community and partner with the people we are trying to help and serve? So we have numerous partnerships, not just here in San Diego County, but across the United States and abroad in other countries around the world.
3: I do think, though, that the older people that we've been studying in San Diego, they are very interested in how to age well. And so I think they like that we're not as focused on disabilities, or we're not as focused on diseases that they're having, but trying to understand more about their personal experiences and their inner experiences to actually improve their quality of life. And I think that's sort of a novel approach for some of them.
2: And so that's really the most encouraging and most gratifying part of the work, that we are doing something which is meaningful to the people for whom it is meant.

My presentation today is on sustainability. So a little bit of history, some alternative green building materials that we've found are very fire resistive, and then some things that everybody can do for fire resistive construction. So starting, this is the property up in Julian. That's where I grew up. My parents bought it about 70 years ago and bought 10 acres back then. And they started to build experimental buildings. That's Volcan Mountain in the background. And a couple of pictures of me. I'm the one on the roof beside my dad plastering. If you know Antonio Gaudi's work in Barcelona, Spain, a lot of people refer to my father's work as similar. It's very free form, a lot of integration of art and mosaic. And I'm also the one up on the left mixing cement. We grew up from about age four learning how to mix and lay adobe block. This is one of the buildings. There is actually 14 different experimental structures around the property. It's now 30 acres of land. And this one was built with adobe and reclaimed cedar. This is the main house, kitchen, and master bedrooms. And then Jim mentioned the fires, but in 2003, we had the cedar fire. And it destroyed half of the buildings up there at our property, which was a big hit for my parents. But you can see the structure, the same courtyard, but everything that was wood burned to the ground. Even the glass, which has to a melting point at 1800 degrees, was like wax on top of the adobe. But you also see that the adobe and the stone walls and the masonry all survived. So an interesting story. We went to the county to request a permit soon after the fires. And luckily I was an architect and dad knew how to build, but they said, well, you can't build with adobe anymore. The code doesn't allow it. And so my dad was really upset. He had spent his whole life creating these structures. So we went away for the weekend and we thought, well, if you looked at the previous slide, the walls were still there. So we went back and said, well, we just want a re-roofing permit. And somehow they let us do that. But these are a couple of images of that living house after it was rebuilt after the fire. This is facing west. We actually have views all the way to the ocean on a clear day. And then inside we used reclaimed cedar. So a lot of the cedar trees in Julian burned, but the wood is still good if you harvest it soon. So some people set up mills to mill the cedar. So in that picture on your left, the whole kitchen, the roof, and all the floor was reclaimed cedar. So very sustainable, using a product that would just go to waste, but using it to rebuild. And then some of the more organic freeform structures. This was one of the early buildings. It's a studio. My dad was a well-known artist who passed away 2 years ago. There was a couple of KPBS films about him. You can look them up. But this one, the neighbors thought it was pretty strange in the 60s when he built it. And they used to call it the Bat Cave because it sits up on top of the hill. And then I have four brothers. This is the most extreme building that's up there. It's called the Boys' House because we lived in there as just the boys live. It was sort of like our treehouse type structure, but it's integrated in mosaic and clay structures, and it has a stained glass ceiling on the bathroom. So really unique buildings, but all with the background of sustainability and building with local materials. And then a little quote from my dad. He was also a poet. He wrote, "I sometimes wonder that the lonely snails in their shells have such magnificent homes, why we with our souls so often relegate ourselves to slums and boxes. Surely our homes should attempt to rival

the best our souls have to offer, it does not seem inconsistent to expect men to live in cathedrals. A little more history. We started our firm in 1995, Hubble and Hubble Architects. We permitted the first straw bale structure. I'll show you a few examples of that. Then half the buildings burned in the Cedar fires. And I've been practicing architecture for over 30 years. Straw bale construction. Have anybody been in a straw bale building or seen one? Do we have a couple? It's using standard bales of straw as the building system. This is a house, about a 5,000 square foot house in Bonita area. And we've permitted and built over 45 of these different structures around Southern California and Northern California. Some of the benefits of it are it's a sustainability. It's a waste byproduct of wheat or rice or barley production. Super insulating, acoustically amazing. And it gives you a 2 foot thick wall. So they stack the bales, put it in the middle of a wood frame, and then you can plaster right to the bales. Makes a lot of sense in a very hot climate. I went to school at the University of Arizona, really hot, super insulating. So a little bit of cool, like a thermos bottle, stores that coolness inside. And then we also try to integrate earthen plasters. So you can see the image on the left, they're chopping up the straw to mix with the earth, the adobe plaster. The next image is the adobe plaster on the wall. And then the next is when it's all set, and then they do a lime plaster on top. And you can see a little window that's called a truth window with the straw bale. It's a tradition that they started when they were building straw bales in the 90s. And they leave a little section, and you might put a door or a glass over it, but it's to show people that it's actually straw inside, because a lot of people don't believe that. North of Escondido is Thich Nhat Hanh. He's a very well-known author. He passed away a few years ago in teaching Buddhism. And they have a monastery near Escondido. The nuns were living in little wooden shacks, which weren't very fire safe. They would freeze in the winter and sweat in the summer. They hired us to design them a nun's housing. So this is a watercolor rendering. It's a circular shape, but all built with straw bale. It has metal roofs. Here's some of the bales of straw after it was delivered. And then we have workshops putting the bales up. We actually had one yesterday in Ocean Beach. A client was building a small ADU in their backyard using straw. So people come together, put up the straw together, and it's a little bit like an Amish barn raising. And so then they have a little party afterward. But the nuns were really good about learning how to tie the bales and put them up and then doing the plaster work. And that's a shot of the courtyard. We used reclaimed timber from a wine mill that was up in Seattle area. They shipped the timber down and reused all that and all the walls. And it has metal roof, which is very fire resistant. And then it has a little bit of a dry stream bed where they collect the water when it does rain. And a little more information on the earthen plaster and the natural. So I'm sharing all these natural building systems that we've been working with for 30 years because they are very environmentally friendly. They use less energy. They're using local materials. And they're fire resistive in the end. So some of the benefits you can read of the natural materials. And one of the things we use a lot is lime, like they used to use in Rome for their cement, but the lime will let the building breathe. So it's healthier than just the waterproofing membrane that wood frame stick frame houses have. Here's a picture of some of the lime plaster. We did a nice straw bale house in Borrego Springs. And this is one of the artistic gateways that my father's studio made with some stained glass in that column. This is a

So it's actually for sale right now. It would the two different owners have moved on. But it one of the unique, it's called the Boulder House. Can anybody see the Boulder? I'd say. So the original clients were both psychologists, and they came to me with a program of about 30 pages of what everything they

I had, you could see where they had fires and they had worked around. So they wanted the whole house designed around that boulder. So we have a little cooling tower above. You can see the light coming down where there's windows. In the summertime, they'll open the windows and the hot air will naturally chimney effect out. The winter will close the windows and you'll see there's a big fan. And that fan brings the warm air down. But the mass of that boulder, they told a story. They had forgotten to close the windows one night and it was all foggy. And in Jamul, the temperature can swing from 90 degrees to 30 at night, you know, in those in-between seasons. They left the windows, they thought, oh, it's going to be freezing. And they said they came in and the boulder, because of that mass, was radiating the heat. And they said it was about 72 degrees still inside with all the windows open. These are a couple of pictures of the Boulder House. You can see that cooling tower, and it's a bit of a Spanish design with the arcades on the west facing, which also helps block that hot afternoon sun. There's a swimming pool on the south, so it gets lots of sun exposure. This one is also a straw bale. You can see the thickness of the walls. They're 2 feet thick. This is that western arcade facing to the views. They also can see down to the ocean, and a great place on a sunny afternoon where they can watch the sunset but sit within that arcade. And a couple of things about thinking about fire and fire resistive directly. Direct flames are when flames come and directly hit the house or the building or whatever structure. Those are hard to prevent. And that's what happened at our property up in Julian. The winds were so strong and the brush hadn't burned in 90 something years. They said there were 150 foot flame lengths. And right next door is where Steve Rucker, the fireman that passed in the Cedar Fire, was overtaken by the flames and the gases. The next are embers, and embers are what catch in the LA fires. The winds were so strong, up to 90 miles per hour, the embers can fly miles and catch a palm tree or catch your house. And one of the weak links we found are the vents of homes. In a fire, the embers will suck right up into the attic, catch the roof on fire. So even if you had a really protected building, if it gets inside, it's going to burn. So one of the big tricks that the fire code now has is a very, very tight mesh, metal mesh on all of your vents, either your attic or your basement or crawl space. And then radiant heat in LA, because all those homes were built so closely together and they were all built in the 30s or the 40s, they were all stick frame. So when one house caught on fire and it's only 8 or 10 feet to the next, the radiant heat catches the next one. And up in Altadena, we're doing a number of fire rebuilds up there right now with some of these greener materials, fire-resistant materials. And whole miles of Altadena, there's not one house that's left, which is pretty amazing. The only thing that's left on most of them are the masonry chimneys. This is an example of a fire of a house that was sited correctly and survived. This was in Northern California, I think the Paradise Fire. You can see they had cleared the brush around, even in the forest, they had built it correctly to the new codes, and that house survived, but you can see the forest, everything around it did not. I mentioned site and access, steep slopes. One of the things that the code now requires is you can't build right on the edge of a steep slope because the fire comes up, catches, creates its own wind, and then it'll just catch the house on fire. And that happened to the house that I showed up at Elan Leal, that was right on the slope. So they're making us set back from the edge of the ridge or edge of the slope, so the fire can come up and go over and not hit your house directly.
And one of our largest projects is called the Friends Center. We designed this.

house. It's down off of the 15 near Home Avenue, east of downtown, and it's a Quaker church. They wanted to build a sustainable model church. It was about 15 years ago, so they were a little bit ahead of the time. This is a watercolor bird's eye rendering as though you were flying over it. And the design concept is a courtyard with two wings and the Peace Resource Center, which does peace work with the border. And then the Quakers have a tradition of meeting in a circle. So you can see the tower in the center is a circular meeting hall where the Quakers meet. And the concept was using a silo because they came from the Midwest. And so the roof is a silo structure, but very sustainable. And here's a shot of during the bale raising, which I mentioned earlier. You can see some of the straw bales in place. And they didn't want to use any lumber on this building, which is great for fire resistant, but it's all metal studs. And these metal was 90% recycled content. So a great sustainable model. They collect the rainwater. They needs very little heating or cooling. We have solar, so it's all 100% off grid. And there's a picture of the finished Friends Center. You'll notice a little crane sculpture. They also have a peace program that they do with Japan, where they teach students to fold origami. And so that's an origami crane that my dad's studio designed. And then there's a little inlay mosaic river you'll see in the courtyard and a metal roof. Very sustainable, comfortable building for them. It's about 7,000 square feet, so it's a bigger structure. Another building material that we like to use a lot, this is called sandwich panels. So those are styrofoam, and I have a couple of sample building materials if anybody's really interested over under the clock. But this is a material, it's made in Mexicali. It's virgin foam, and they come from 1 inch to 5 inches thick. And then they have a metal mesh on top and bottom with a truss. So you can put those panels up and apply a plaster. So if it's a simple structure like a warehouse, I've seen them in their videos, put it up in a day, plaster it the next day, and it's a little bit like tilt-up concrete. But very fire resistive, earthquake resistive. They've done a lot of these in hurricane areas. So this is a structure that, or this is first I'll touch on green roofs. The structure on the upper right is in Elfin Forest. It's a little interpretive center. So that's the construction. But I'm showing that one because that little dome structure is the foam sandwich panels that I showed. And this one has a living roof, all natives. So they're adjacent to the Escondido Creek. And so having the living roof filters the water before it goes into the creek, so it's a great way to keep the water clean. And they're also a very high fire resistive or fire risk area being nestled in all the oaks. So it's a pretty indestructible building. You'll see one of the tips that we learned, that window right there has a roll-down shutter. That's great for vandalism and people trying to break in, but it also in a fire, one of the weak links of houses we found are the windows. The fire will crack the window, get inside, even if it's like our home was adobe, it got inside and could burn everything. And those have a fusible link. So if it gets up to, I think, 450 degrees, the link releases the shutter. So if nobody was there and the shutters were up, it's a great system for, especially when you're building in the urban interface, right against a lot of brush. And then another house north of Escondido, a living roof. This one was a game room, but the living roof is great. It's in our climate, you do have to irrigate it a little bit. But in Australia and other spots where it rains some, it's a great system. And that's a little rendering of that Elfin Forest Interpretive Center. I was actually there yesterday, spoke at a Green Building Council. And if you've never been, it's open on the weekends, it's full.

of artwork. It's just east of La Costa and west of Escondido, but a great little visit. They have hiking trails. One of my favorite things is the Escondido Creek runs year round, and it's really flowing right now, but it's one of the few places in San Diego where there's live water, and there are some fish. They're trying to bring back the trout there. And a couple of shots of that sandwich panel, the 3D foam panel, which we use for the arches. And then I'm going to show you the wall system next. That's a recycled foam block. And there's a picture of the finished building. Another thing we try to do is think about the environment the building is located in. And passive solar is another great design strategy. So this is facing southwest, the pergola on the front. We have a deciduous vine, a grapevine. So in the winter, the leaves all drop and the sun can go inside and passively heat the building. In the summertime, the grapes grow over, the sun can't get in, and it keeps it cooler. So thinking about the environment, where you're building, and where the breezes come from, that's all important for reducing your footprint and energy. I showed you a brief picture of that, but these are the insulated concrete blocks. They come in 4-foot blocks, and they're recycled styrofoam from shipping. They're mixed with cement, so they're fire resistive. You can blow a torch on that block and it won't do anything to it. They're a regular wood frame house with 2x6 construction, and stucco is 1 hour fire rated. So the fire could build again, burn against it for an hour, and then it would start to inflame inside. This is 4 hour rating. So a fire would have to stay there and just keep burning. So, and they don't do that in our climate. So pretty great material. And at Escondido Creek, we also liked it because they're in a 100-year floodplain. So they were able to, if there was a flood, we haven't had any while, but the building would survive. The foam and the cement, the moisture wouldn't hurt it. It would just go through. We could put back anything that was inside. So pretty indestructible building material. And this is what we've been using a lot in Los Angeles. People are starting to catch on. 2 years ago, we designed a house in the Ramona area near their airport. And this one we call the Ramona Villa. It's a more traditional build, but courtyard. And this is an aerial photo looking north from the house. Just got finished recently. And there's a shot of the entryway with sort of arcade going in. But this is also the ICCF block. And the manufacturer calls it Perfect Block if you wanted to look it up. And they're made in Phoenix, Arizona area. A couple of pictures. The walls are 10 inches thick. So you get a little more depth, better for shading, better for interest of the windows. But it looks like a traditional building with maybe you use double studs. Isn't going to cost any more if you're building a wall that thick with wood, but it does cost more than a standard 2x4 wall construction. And there's an evening shot of the Ramona Villa at night. So this is looking southwest towards Mount Woodson. And then I mentioned our Ilan Leal Center where I grew up, and then my parents moved off the property about 5 years ago. And now it's a nonprofit. We support the arts and we have classes and we have tours. But this is the new Ilan Leal Center, which we built about 10 years ago. And we're using both of the materials that I showed you, the sandwich panel for these vaults on the roof. And this is a watercolor rendering. My dad, who is also a painter, painted this. And then we're also using the block for the wall system. There's a courtyard in the center where we have classes and presentation. We'll have the local school, the Spencer Valley Elementary School or the Julian School. They'll come and do plays so the children can sit on the stairs and they'll have a little play in the courtyard.

So here's some fun images of the construction with that sandwich 3D panel. These are some of the domes you'll see under construction. That's the interior. So they lay it up with some rebar and then you can plaster. It's a little bit like a swimming pool, but up in the air. Also indestructible, fire will never burn it with the plaster. And it's a great system we found for making these curved or creative roofs. And then that's a picture of the center. This is where the nonprofit is housed, the building on the left. And you'll see a lot of art integrated, which I mentioned, like Gaudi. There's mosaic coming off the roof, the blue mosaic with the illusion of water. We don't get a lot of rain, but sometimes. There's a stained glass door on the left. That's our archive where all the artwork is stored and they do some work. We have a conference center for up to 60 people in the center, and then an office. And we also do, my favorite spot is the rooftop deck up on the where you follow up the stairs. And sometimes we'll do wine tastings with the Ramona, some of the Ramona wineries. And that's my favorite place on the whole property at dusk. And then a couple of recent projects we've done. This project is called Serenity Under the Oaks. The client was the former president of Palomar Colleges. So big educator, very good at marketing. And she wanted to create a house that was very sustainable, fire resistive, but on a property in Mount or in the Hidden Meadows area, which is above Lawrence Welk's. Anybody been there? Know where that is? Yeah. But a lot of boulders, a lot of giant granite boulders. And the lot she bought was fairly big, but with all the fire codes and all the boulders, there was no place to build it unless you integrated the boulders. So this building is also using those two systems, the block and the sandwich panel. And that's a rendering that we did in with a 3D model. And there's a picture. Early on in construction, you can see the block for the walls. That's foam block. The center wall is concrete block, structural, and that's inside. And then some of the boulders, and you'll see the boulder inside. It was too big to move. We did demo one of them that was where the dining room had to go, but we kept that one. And similar to the earlier boulder house I mentioned, this one has the beautiful thermal mass, and this one we have stairs going up, and there's a balcony sort of mezzanine on top of that boulder. And that's a picture of it. And another handmade door that some of the artists at our studio in Julian made. My father wasn't around for this one, so one of the artists that worked with him, but that has stained glass. And she happened to order the light from Canada from an artist. And the two, if you see the sort of swirl of the two, they came together just beautifully. And this has steel beams as the structure with the foam above that. This is a more of a detailed picture of that stained glass and custom wood door. And the entryway coming up to the house, it's set back and there's a large oak trees on both sides. The garage is tucked into the right, and that's a aluminum door that is made to look like wood. It has a wood print on it. You can barely tell it's not wood when you're there. And some of the natural landscaping, she luckily, some clients want to tear down all of the landscaping. They're worried about their home burning. But I gave a lecture about 6 months ago in Balboa Park with the Horticulture Society. And one of the other speakers was a specialist in native plants. And he said, one of the worst things you can do, because we talked about embers and the blowing embers in a firestorm, is to remove all the planting on your property, because that allows those embers to go directly to the house. So he was teaching, even with native plants, if they have a little moisture, they're going to catch the embers
and keep it sort of like a wall away from your house, so you have better chance of surviving a fire with some landscape. And I touring around Los Angeles after the fires, there was a few homes that had big pine trees, 40, 50 feet tall, that were flanking a house. Everything else around was burned. The pine trees had survived. They had burned a little, but they protected the house, which I thought was just amazing. Traditional logic, the pine tree would burn, catch the house on fire with the radiant heat, and it would all be gone. But just a interesting lesson of those winds and the embers and what helps you survive. This is a picture from the mezzanine that I mentioned, and on top of that boulder, looking at Serenity under the oaks. She has a view to the ocean through those big sliding glass windows. Those all open up, and there's a patio on the west side. And so thinking about the passive solar and the sun, a lot of homes that we worked on near the coast and the beach, everybody wants to see the ocean. But in the late afternoon, that sun's really hot and it heats up your house. So we have automatic shades in that little wood piece above the doors, and those can come down and block 80 to 9% of that solar gain. And this is a shot at the dusk time with a full moon of Serenity, looking at those west facing and some of the manzanita bushes on the left and an oak. And it's a beautiful spot. She would like to have retreats and sort of corporate getaways because it's close to the city center, especially Escondido. And then building design, another example. We didn't design this house, but some of the things that they did that helped it survive. You can see everything. This was in Northern California as well, Paradise Fire. Metal roof, embers cannot catch onto the metal. Even clay tile roofs, there's sometimes openings and the embers could get up inside and they'll just burn and get down into the wood. They also, this one was a straw bale house as well, the earth and plaster. And then they had cleared the brush pretty well. And the columns, those could have, some of them did singe, but they are a heavier timber. So the wood would, or the fire would have to burn against them for a while to catch those on fire. And then a few specific areas. This was the old way people, a lot of you probably remember shake roofs. Rancho Santa Fe, I think, used to have a rule. In some parts, you had to have a wood shake roof. The worst thing you can do now, because the wood, you know, embers will catch on fire. They are making some shake that is fire resistive, but I would say that's not a great way to go. Gutters are another place. If there's leaves inside, the embers can catch the gutter on fire. Eaves. And a lot of the fire codes from the cedar fires, and we've had so many fires in the last 25 years in California, the codes have gone from maybe 2 pages to about 10 of everything to protect homes. Shiplap siding, the wood siding wasn't great. And there's a new code that just came out this year because of the LA fires and the lessons they learned. They're restricting all, and this is all San Diego County, and I think LA, within 5 feet of your home, nothing that's burnable. So they're wanting people to remove their landscaping if it's flammable, but for sure not putting your wood pile or even wood chips around in your landscape. Those can catch if the fire is hard enough. So that's a new code. They're not enforcing it for existing, but it is a good rule of thumb. For example, we have a 100-year home in Kensington, and there's some old wood fences that run right to the house. So I'm going to stop those somewhere and convert to a different material, because in LA, they saw the fire catch onto the fences, and it was like a wick taking it right to the house. And just a tragic thing that people didn't think about. And then windows, previously, you know, in the early days, they used single pane windows, but now everything has to be dual pane, and at least one has to be tempered glass.

Because the tempered has a lot higher crack rate. The cedar fire for our house, some of the buildings were concrete domes, which you'd think, oh, those will survive. The fire was so hot, it blew the window inside and then got in anything that was wood or fabric inside burned. And so we were able to rebuild it the way it was, but it's a lot of work and a lot of cost. So going over the newer conditions, Class A roof, which just means it's non-combustible. So metal is one of the best, or concrete or clay tile. And they make asphalt shingles, not as good, but they make them fire resistive as well. And then gutters, they require screens, so there's no leaves that can build up or wood. Now the eaves all have to be enclosed, or they have to be very heavy timbers. So a lot of times we're wrapping the eaves with a cement board if you want that look, or you can plaster or stucco right on the eaves. Because that was one of the other big weak links. If the fire came up and was right against the house, it would blow up the wall, catch the eaves, and then the whole house goes down. Plasters or cement board on the siding, and no vents in the crawl space. And if there are existing vents, then you're putting that eighth inch metal mesh over the, so no embers can get inside and catch it on fire. A couple of examples of fire rebuilds. This was an adobe ranchero out in, it's at the west side of Cuyamaca Mountain, out in Descanso. This lady had bought a ranchero, 800 acres, and the cedar fire came soon after. Some of the adobe buildings survived. This one, you can see the wall and the masonry stone chimney did not. So we were able to go back and strengthen the adobe wall for earthquakes and then rebuilt it. And that's the interior, again, using the reclaimed cedar for the roof. But a good example of what burns and what doesn't. So the walls, the fire got inside of this one, but the walls survived. So you're building maybe 60% versus starting from scratch. And then these are a couple of pictures of the exterior of Rancho Alegria. It's a beautiful ranchero, middle of nowhere, but we had to design it for being off the grid. There was no power coming to the property. So we had a backup generator, solar, and batteries, which much easier now with all the home batteries that they're making. Back when we did this, it took a big building just to house all those traditional batteries. And then I'm gonna finish a little bit early. We're working with the Tonga tribe, which was the Native American tribe in the LA Basin. And they were given 2 years ago, a piece of property donated to them. It's the first land given back to their tribe in the LA Basin. So they're similar to the Kumeyaay in San Diego County. They happened to clear all the eucalyptus trees. They support, and they're big fans of oak trees. So you can see the oak trees. This was soon after the Eden fire. And they had an old stone building on the property. Again, the stone survived, but anything that was wood burned. But if they hadn't, there's another structure on the property, sort of a Spanish clay tile. If they hadn't removed those eucalyptus, which are very dry and oil, filled of oil, everything on the property would just be flat, and it would have burned the oak trees as well so badly. The oaks, this was, I think, 2 months after the fire. They were already sprouting new. They had burned and were black after the fire. They were sprouting new leaves, and I was amazed at how quickly nature came back in that location. They're located right on the ravine where the fire started across, and the mountain in the back are the San Gabriel Mountains. Those were completely black 2 months ago, and you can see the growth starting to come. And they have a beautiful river, but they're creating a sacred spot on this property. We're going to build some sustainable building materials, and they also have a gathering center where they can teach the young about their property.

property. And one of the fun things they're doing is they're starting a nursery for native plants that have medicinal value for their tribe. And so they'll be able to disperse those to their community and have educational classes about them. This is a little rendering of that Spanish house that survived. It's not finished, but one of the fun, we're going to rebuild it, put in fire-resistive construction. One of the fun little features is you can see the little dome entry pavilion. They were known for making their woven baskets. So we took that imagery. Some of their early structures were woven baskets or made with reeds. And then the images of the column, this is metal in our version, but the columns are like the reeds of those early structures. So we're excited to be working with them. We also have six different homes, which we're teaching people. LA has been behind Northern California and San Diego in their green building. Their building department's very restrictive. They make it hard to do everything, but we've gotten some of these materials introduced. And we think once some of these block buildings and foam start to go up so quickly and people compare wood frame, because mostly what's going back up is wood frame, which people are used to. When you look at that before it's plastered and you look at the foam, people are going to click, and we're hoping, and start to build in more smart ways. So I'm going to end on, this is a website, or the website for Hubble and Hubble Architects. We have, if you're interested, all of these materials and a lot of information about green building. And then our foundation, I mentioned we have tours and art workshops. It's near Julian. It's about 1 hour and 10 minutes away, but it's a magical place. If you want to just get away for a day or take a tour, invite you to come up there. So thank you very much.

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Send us an email at knowledge@uctv.tv. 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Tonight on UCTV.

0: So I'm Louise Laurent. I'm a professor in the Department of OBGYN and Reproductive Sciences, also one of the co-chairs for CORI. So thank you very much all for coming to the symposium. It's great to see so many people later in the afternoon. This is Yuhua Lo, my partner in crime for this project. Just wanted to give a pitch for persistence. I was looking back in my emails, and Yuhua and I met in 2017, and we got a GEM grant together, along with Drew Hall, who's also here today. He presented this morning with Irene. And after that, several years later, we got an R21, and then we put in several other grants over the years and that were not funded. And finally, now actually Drew and I are in negotiation for an ARPA-H. So persistence, you know, gestational age of 9 years for our collaboration is starting to pay off. So hopefully CORI infrastructure can help people make that process a little bit faster than ours. I think we were pretty junior when we started the collaboration, and now we have gray hair. So yeah, so this is going to be completely different. This is a collaboration having to do with one of Yuhua's technologies and actually trophoblast stem cells in my lab. And so I'll jump in the middle to talk about the actual cell system that we are studying together. Yuhua's going to start with talking a lot about the exciting nature of the technology itself. And I think he also almost broke like the file upload system. I think we have the most megabytes size of, yes, that's true. Yes, in the PowerPoint of all the talks today. So please enjoy the beautiful figures.
1: Hi, good afternoon, everyone. And also thank Louise for the invitation for me to have the opportunity to talk to this audience. You can clearly see from the title that this is a close collaboration between medicine and engineering. We set the record of the longest title, and probably not very comprehensible. So I will don't bother you with this title and explain what it means. Also, I try my very best to avoid all the engineering jargons. But if I still couldn't get rid of all of them, I hope that you will forgive me and going through all this jargon. But what I try to do is to explain to you what I actually try to do. Is we actually try to develop a new and enabling biomedical devices and systems to accelerate the biomedical research, discovery, and therapeutics development. That's what we try to do. And we look at actually the basic unit for all organisms, that's cells. And we try to actually develop a cell analysis tools to understand and isolate the cells to for a deeper analysis of the cells. And the far-fetched dream is that can we actually look at the cells and understand its genome, understand its proteomics, understand its metabolics? This is a very far-fetched dream, but we hope that we could develop some tools that give you a chance to look into that direction, aided by the very fast development of AI technology. So that's what we try to do. The first few slides, we're going to actually, you know, go through a very quick introduction about why we come up with these tools. What you see here on the left is a microscope. On the right is a flow cytometer or FACS system, fluorescence activated cell sorting. Microscope gives us a beautiful image of every single cell. It has all the information, morphological features, phenotypical features of the cells. But lacks one function that is very desirable and important. That is, can we isolate the cell of particular interest and take it out from the sample and do the downstream molecular analysis? It's very difficult to do it. We have to use micro-laser dissection. That is a very slow process and damages the cells most of the time. Okay, you can handle maybe a few cells in research lab, but certainly not suitable for clinicals.

applications. On the right, you see a fluorescent activated cell sorter. The good thing is you suspend the cells in the fluid and you flow the cells in one single fire, in one single lens. You use high-speed laser to interrogate every single of them. And then when you find some cell of interest, you isolate them. You trigger the actuator and you isolate them. You could actually handle cells, thousands or even tens of thousands of cells per second. So that's very good. But the problem is the information you can handle is very limited, maybe by some biomarkers. For more and more applications, people don't want to disrupt the cell by putting and label the cell with biomarkers. In more applications, we don't even know the proper biomarker. We still try to discover them. So that's the limitation. So our thought from the engineering perspective is, can we combine the two technologies? We have the information content from microscopy, but we have the ability to isolate the cell of interest from the FACS system. So what we try to do is we actually have a high throughput spatial information and then aid it with AI, all three together. Okay, so quickly, I would actually just show you how we create this imaging. Remember, the cell is traveling at 20 centimeter per second to 1 meter per second, and we have to take the image. Here you will see that we have a very fast resting laser scanning lasers. As a cell travels through, we scan through, we project actually image, just like we use the light to cast a shadow of the light, of the object, okay? And then once we have the image, we place that on the distribution plot, and we could actually identify the area of interest. And then we will isolate the cell from that the area of interest, which we call gating process. Now, how do we isolate? We put the cells in the microfluidic chips that is 200 micron wide and 70 micron deep. The cell flows through the microfluidic chamber. When we see the cell is of interest, we activate the actuator, which is integrated on chip. This piezoelectric actuator will be able to push or pull the cells into the particular designated channels. This is how we detect, we image, and we isolate the cells of interest. I would not actually go through the details of how the optical system is designed. Here, I just like to actually show you three things. Okay, the three images. The system altogether can create nine colored images based on biomarkers, but importantly, three images without labeling. So one is actually on the lower right, is we call backscattering image. It's a reflected light, okay? The reflected light, you see an image. Now, in front, you will see a bright field image. That's the transmission images, okay? And then on the far left, it's actually the forward scattering image, also called dark field images. This is actually an image they collect the small angle scattering. If the cell contains some particles or microorganelle that can scatter light with a small angle, it doesn't scatter, it doesn't bounce the light back, but it's actually scattered the light with a small angle between 5 to 12 degrees. And we were going to collect this light and create an image. So you have three images representing the property of the cell. We're going to use these three images primarily to determine the tropoblast, the cells from placenta. Here, just quickly, actually, a few examples. Here, we try to use this system to study cell-cell interaction, T-cell, cancer cell, reactive B-cells interaction. The blue one is actually B-cells. The red one color is actually the T-cells. The green one is actually lymphocyte function-associated antigen. So that basically tells how the T-cell and B-cell actually, the junction actually bind together. What's important is actually the two column on the right that shows how the two cells, without any labeling, without actually looking at all the fluorescent colors, the two cells are joined together. Okay, here is another example to see T cells binding to the tumor cells via tri-specific antibody. Okay, so you could see that all these images, even though the particle are traveling or the cells are traveling at 20 centimeters per second to 1 meter per second. Okay. But here, from now on, we're going to focus on the label-free image, which is a backscattering imaging, reflection, forward scattering imaging, and transmission imaging, these three images. Okay. The first

sample is a stem cell separation, iPSC cell separation. We want to isolate the non-differentiated cells from the differentiated cells. And here you will see that from this image, with a good cell biologist, believe it or not, they could actually put a gate, eventually get a very high purity.

Okay. But then the problem is when we, the cell are more and more alike. Biologists, pathologists cannot tell the difference anymore. So now we change the brain of the system from human to AI. So that's the central processing. It's an AI processor. Okay. And later on, we're going to explain how the AI processor is working, doing the AI inferencing. So to differentiate the cells, to discover the new cell type, and to make the decision whether this is cell of interest is all done by AI. And this is actually the standard network architecture of the AI. We call convolutional neural net. It's a classical neural network because we use imaging. Okay. And we call it the UNet. If you look at the architecture, it looks like a letter U. That's why we call UNet. And it certainly have two branches. On the left, we call encoder. On the right, we call decoder. On the left part, we receive the input images, and then we turn that into features, just like we look at the person, and at the output of that encoder is a person's height, weight, skin color, pupil color, age, gender, and so on. These becomes features. How many features? We collect 1,024 features. Okay. And use it to classify the cells. Now, the right branch is called the decoder. The decoder is doing just the opposite. It actually takes the features and generate an image. Okay. Now, if you look at the image on the right, it's generated by AI. The image on the left is a ground truth. It's an input image. How the network is trained is to make sure the image generated by AI is as close to the original image as possible. That's one aspect. The other aspect is actually the classification need to be classified correctly. Okay. And now we actually go through some typical exercise. We put some human white blood cells and tell the AI, okay. And we learn to actually classify into three groups. Three groups. They are lymphocyte, the monocyte, and granulocyte. Okay. And indeed, the AI did 99.9% accurate. But this is something any pathologist can easily do. Okay. The next thing is we do unsupervised learning. Okay, so we train the AI with the normal cells purchased from blood bank. And now we actually bring the patient cell with leukemia. And the AI said there's something they hadn't been trained for, recognized as blue in this chart. And then we isolate the cells, and actually pathologists look into the cells. It turns out they are the leukemia cells. So this is called unsupervised learning and also has very high accuracy of 90-some percent. Okay. But this is still something the pathologist can do, okay? Because pathologists can tell leukemia cells from regular healthy white blood cells. So we do something the human cannot do, that is protein translocation. If we actually put a drug to the protein, to the cells, and that cause a protein translocation, in this case, is glucocorticoid receptor, okay? Of course, no image can see protein. But then, in the complicated manner, the protein expression level and also its translocation will cause some corresponding morphological change in the features, which human cannot recognize. But with actually the feature space of over 1,000 dimensions, the AI can recognize. So now AI said that I can divide it into two groups. One respond to the drug, the other doesn't respond to the drug due to the protein translocation, and they get 85%. And this is actually superhuman. Because, without labeling of the protein of target, people cannot do. With that, we'd like to actually have a deeper dive into what's actually in the heart of the system. We actually study four or five different architecture of AI, different models. Many of you actually probably heard that. But here, we'd like to actually focus, just spend time on one that we call GAN model. Okay, a GAN network, not a model. It's generative adversarial network. The network actually have two components. It's very intuitive. One is called discriminator, one is called the generator. Okay. The discriminator receive two type of inputs. One is a real image input from the instrument, the hardware. The other is a fake input generated by the AI. Okay. The discriminator is trained to an extent that they can tell the real one from the fake one. Okay.

0: Once discriminator is trained, now back to the generator. The generator is actually trying to generate the image that can finally confuse the discriminator to the point that discriminator can no longer tell which one is true or which one is fake. By doing that, the generator received the training. Once the generator is trained, now the generator is going to output the features. In this case, we actually specify condensed to 128 features. Okay, and here is actually a more detail. I wouldn't actually talk too much about that. One, we use UNet, the other we use CNN. And one thing actually may be helpful for the later part of the discussion is for the generator. Okay, we received bright field image and we generate reflection or called scattering, backscattering images. Now the discriminator will receive the input from the generator, that is one real image, bright field, one fake image generated by the generator, but they also receive two real images, the both real bright field image and the real backscattering images. So the discriminator try to distinguish them, and then finally, the generator generate such a good quality images to the point that discriminator can no longer tell the difference. So that's what we try to do. And here, finally, once a generator achieve that capability, and we actually create the center part, that's the features. These are the true cell features extracted from the AI network. Okay, so I will skip this. Okay. And then, Luis, you can talk about biology now.
1: Yeah. Okay. So with all that magic being done, so from my group, we generated cells to put into the system. And from my questions this morning, you guys might have figured out that I have this bee in my bonnet about heterogeneity among different biological systems, and in this case, heterogeneity in cells. So I'll just give a little background on the cell type that we're talking about. So these are very recently discovered or derived cell type. These are human trophoblast stem cells. They are derived from the early embryo or the early placenta. And basically, they represent sort of the progenitor or parent cells of all of the sort of placenta-unique epithelial cells. And the two that we really care about, well, so the human trophoblast stem cell basically represents this category of trophoblast, cytotrophoblast CTB. Again, these are the progenitor cells that can self-renew, and they can also differentiate into two different sublineages. One is called the syncytial trophoblast, or STB, and these are the cells that transport nutrients and waste products between the mom and the fetus in the placenta, and they also produce pregnancy hormones. So like HCG, you know, the thing that's in the urine dipstick, that comes from the STB. The other cell type is called the extravillous trophoblast, the EVT, which are less well known. There's much fewer of them. They are actually even more exciting than the STB. They do so many different things. They anchor the placenta to the uterine wall, the intrauterine wall. They actually remodel uterine blood vessels by invading into them, getting rid of the muscle cells around the vessels. They replace the endothelium. And this is to draw more blood to the placenta during pregnancy. And then finally, they modulate the maternal immune system so that the mom's immune system does not reject the placenta and the fetus. So these are really exciting cells. And so these are the extravillous trophoblasts in this area here. So what we'll see is that what we're doing with Yuhua is to see what the heterogeneity is both within the CTB state and the EVT state. And this is just a slide to show and hopefully convince you that we know what we're doing. So these are the undifferentiated HTSCs. They express EGFR or EGF receptor highly, but they don't express the HLA-G, which is the EVT-specific surface marker. HLA-G is actually a non-classical MHC molecule and is partially responsible for that immunomodulatory effect. And then after we do this differentiation process, we get EVT. You can see morphologically they look very different on the dish, and then they express

0: express both EGFR and HLA-G. So they're in the upper right quadrant of the scatter plot. So these are the cell types that we provided to Juha's lab. And there's like this mad rush the morning of an experiment where we have the cells and we like run them over so they don't die on the way and lift them and then put them on the sorter. So back to Juha.
1: Okay. Thank you, Luis. Yeah, so we find that the one big problem for challenge for this collaboration is UCSD campus is so huge. So we have to carry the cell and run actually to my lab. So that actually turns out to be a challenge to keep the cell alive. So this is actually...
2: Hi, lab scooter. It's very difficult to get to the cell.
1: Yeah, so... It turns out to be very hard, truly. So here, this is actually the workflow. We receive two 6-well plate, okay. The first one we use to train the AI model. The second one, we want you, the AI system, to identify the new cell type within the CTB category group, okay. And then to do the downstream analysis, we're going to isolate each one of that. So the first group, we actually put at the 1.5 mils of vial and go through the system without sorting and imaging every one of them. After we image about 100,000 cells, the model is established. Remember, the model includes every cell, we register 128 features, but then human can only see XY, so we project it onto an XY plane, and then, but we color coded then, so you could see the model actually classified the cells into different groups coded by the color. You can see that many of the groups appear to be overlapping because they are overlapping in the two-dimensional space. But once you actually have 128 dimensions, they are all separate. Okay. Now, the second group, we actually isolate the cells in each of the subtypes, each of the subgroups, in this case, into six tubes. And then we send it the sample, do the RNA extraction, library develop, finishing the library, and then we do the RNA sequencing. Okay, we're still, as we speak, we're still waiting for the RNA data, so we are not able.
2: This morning, of course, the long weekend told us so.
1: Okay, yeah. So I'm not going to see that, but this is actually the example. Okay. So you will see many, many dots and also color coded. And we divide that, the model divide that into nine groups labeled from 0 to 8, okay. And every single dot, if you click, it will show the image of that very cell, okay. And then we will see group 0 here, it turns out to be a doublet. And group 3 here is a cluster. And group 2, it's another type of mixture of the cells. They are not truly an image of single cells. Okay, so the model actually separates them into three separate groups. We know these three groups, we are not interested in that. So then the remaining one is 1, 3, 1, 4, 5, 6, 7, 8 will be the one we're going to sort out. Okay, so we exclude this three and then focus on the other six. And this actually shows the six groups. For each group, we isolate between 3,500 cells to 10,000 cells. And then we extract the RNA through the qubit and also by analyzer. We actually get a good quality. The score is above 9, between 9 and 10. So they are good quality RNA. And importantly, the cell viability through the whole process is above 90%. In the process, it takes altogether about 4 hours experiment. Every 30 minutes, we do a live death assay throughout the process using a microfluidic chip we develop. So in 2 minutes, we could actually tell the percentage of the live cells, okay, to monitor any cell degradation in the process. And this basically shows the six groups. Okay, and it's a few examples of the image we get, okay. And we did the same thing with EVTs. This is actually done in the earlier days before we have optimized the whole workflow. As you can see, the AI actually divide that into many more groups, but turns out they are debris, they are dead cells, or some cells, they actually went through a different processes. Okay, basically,

0: For example, we call out of focus. That means it no longer gives you a very clear images. Okay. Excluding all that, we actually identify 8 subgroups for EVTs. And we haven't actually sort each one. But here just show a few examples. These are the cells. So by now, we actually form a vision or a dream, that is, is that possible that we take the cells from any tissues, going through this AI network with our hardware, the ability to create the label-free images, and then we isolate each group and then perform differential gene expression analysis, all proteomic analysis, all metabolic analysis. After that, we could relate the gene expression, the proteomic profile, metabolic profile back to the imaging features. If we can close the loop, and then after training, we hope that we can have the cells going through the system without actually doing a deeper molecular analysis, we could actually predict and generate the proteomic profile, genomic profile, and metabolic profile. So that's something we're still actually in the path of development, but this is something we hope to achieve. In that case, we could actually create, even the single cell level using AI to generate the multi-omic profile purely from imaging. This is, of course, something, and also we could hopefully predict the fate of the cells and behavior of the cells to actually have a different time point. And then the last few minutes, I'd like to switch gear. Okay. How good the AI can do depends on how good your original image can be. Okay. And the image right now, the AI has to actually identify things. We only see the 2D image for the same cell. If you look at the front, from the side, from the back, the AI have to actually identify they are actually from the same cells. Okay. Just like a person, the side profile and the back profile and the front profile could be actually different, okay? If we could do the cell tomography, 3D tomography, just like we do a CT scan of every single cell, that would be very nice. So there's a tool to do that we call confocal microscope on the left. But it takes actually 10 seconds to do one cell. That's certainly too low a speed. So we actually increase the speed by 10,000 times. We are able to do 1,000 3D images per cell. And that is good, but then the question is, how do we know this image are real? Since for the cells, nobody knows the image, okay? So we don't have a ground truth. So the way we try to do it is we turn our system into a model, okay? It's almost a concept of digital twins. So we actually using the ZMAX simulation program to simulate the behavior of the system. On the left is the simulated object. We put randomly the scattering center in the 3D space. On the right is what the digital twins generated, okay, based on our system. And then you can see there's a one-to-one correspondence between the generated image and the real input image. Except there's some spatial resolution degradation limited by the optics. With that confirmation, then what we could do is we can actually run through the real cells, and then you can see the 3D rendering, okay? But then if you adjust the threshold, you start to see the inner structure, the three-dimensional inner structure of the cell, the scattering center. With that, we actually start to analyze, in this case, we analyze the radiation damage of the cells. The middle one showed a lot of red spots. That is actually the double-strand broken DNA by the gamma ray radiation. It's actually gamma H2AX. The damage, the degree of the radiation damage of the glioblastoma, brain tumor cell, is actually by the foci count, okay? How many sections? And here shows the center figure. It shows the fluorescence and the foci count. And you see absolutely no correlation. In other words, you cannot just detect the integrated intensity and then to determine the foci. But with a 3D system, you could actually not only see each broken section of the DNA, you can also index them and do an analysis. So this is my last one. I realize the time is up. So I'd like to acknowledge my former students and my current students. They all graduate. You know, the system I talk about went through three generations of development. Currently, we have the last three person on the second row, ZC Zhang, Zhao Yu Lai, and Dr. Raman, who just joined the group, have been actually working on the project with Luis.
1: And I wanted to just thank the folks in my group. So this is my group. The red circles are the folks who have been working on this project, especially Omar, who's there on the front in the what do you call it, plaid shirt, who was the one who cultured all of the cells and ran around campus.
2: Great. So we're going to go ahead and wrap this up because we want to give everybody a time for a break. So let's thank our speakers again.

Expecting a new bundle of joy? From the first kicks to the first months, the Motherhood Channel is your trusted source to provide in-depth information from UC San Diego experts focused on pregnancy, childbirth, and the first year of life. 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Tonight on UCTV,

be talking specifically about the combination of pain and depression. Up to 50% of my patients with chronic pain will have comorbid mental health diagnosis, whether that's depression, anxiety, or PTSD. Both are risk factors for the other: onset, resistance to treatment, higher recurrence and severity if either are left untreated,

It's a pleasure to be here today, and it's a pleasure to speak with you. I can't tell you how flattered I am that my good friend and mentor, Dr. Del Giusti, invited me to participate in this symposium today. Having been an undergraduate, a medical student, a resident, and for a while a faculty member at UC San Diego, I really do consider it a home in many, many ways, and a place that I'm very grateful to for the wonderful training and education I've gotten. These are my recent conflicts of interests, and these are my collaborators. The best ideas come from working with many wonderful, intelligent, talented, and generous people, and I do want to acknowledge them. We're going to first talk a little bit about inflammation. Inflammation has become a really important concept in health. However, I think it's a concept that at times is poorly understood. And by that, I mean the following. We need inflammation. We need normal inflammation, acute responses to irritants, to frostbite, to cuts, to trauma, to allergic reactions, to infections, in order to heal and to preserve the integrity of our body. Where we run into difficulty is when we have chronic inflammation.

inflammatory state, such as rheumatoid arthritis, autoimmune diseases, and there seems to be linkages to cardiovascular disease, cancer, and Alzheimer's disease. When you have a chronic inflammatory state, there are a host of changes that occur in the body. I just want to highlight a couple of those right now. One is the presence of depressive symptoms and fatigue. Others include problems with the immune system, and in particular, real shifts in certain components of the immune system that alter our stress hormones and alter a lot of different responses in our body. Another shift that occurs is that we go from a normal balance between parasympathetic and sympathetic tone to a balance where our fight or flight or sympathetic tone is enhanced. And this all can lead to really problematic concerns throughout the body, but I want to focus on the brain for a minute. In this slide, what you see on the left-hand side is a brain scan of a person who has Parkinson's disease and depression. And what the red there represents is increased oscillatory burst activity that is due to a decrease in a brain compound called dopamine in the brain. What one sees on the right-hand side is inflammatory depression. In this case, it was induced by a treatment used for hepatitis C and for treating melanoma, interferon alpha. And what again you see is the same type of increased burst activity suggesting a decrease in dopamine in the inflammatory depression. In this slide, what we have are a group of people that were recruited in with depression. And by measuring a certain stable, more stable protein that is a marker of inflammation called C-reactive protein or CRP, what we see is that some people with depression have low levels of CRP, some have intermediate levels, and some have high levels of CRP. The other thing that these two slides show us is that in people with more inflammation and higher CRP, they also have higher levels of another neurotransmitter in the brain called glutamate. And so we're seeing with inflammatory depression, in decreased dopamine levels and increased glutamate levels. And this increase in glutamate level is not only associated in slide A with worsening depression symptoms, but in slide B, what we see is that it's associated, part of slide B, it's associated with a decreased motor speed, the ability to tap your finger rapidly. And in slide C, what you're seeing is that you have a decreased reaction time associated with increased glutamate in the basal ganglia of the brain. And in D, what we see is there's a decrease in sort of cognitive flexibility associated with it. So we're seeing with inflammatory depression, changes in neurotransmitters and changes in neuropsychological functioning. What we also see is a dissociation between the brain electrical activities in different parts of the brain, and in particular, the frontal part of the brain, which is really used for thinking and sort of controls other parts of the brain, particularly more primitive parts of the brain. In this case, the frontal part of the brain is disassociated from the basal ganglia, where there's that increased glutamate. So some people have inflammatory depression, and these people have changes in the connectivity in their brain, as well as in discrete functions and neurotransmitters. And that's what this summary slide talks about there. What I want to do is talk a little bit about omega-3 fatty acids, in particular DHA and EPA or EPA. Omega-3 fatty acids cannot be synthesized de novo in the body. You have to eat foods that are rich in omega-3s in order to have them in your body. And omega-3 fatty acids are important because they're
part of the membrane of neurons and cells. And also what we're going to focus on is that they also are important for decreasing inflammation. The first study I wanted to briefly discuss was a study that we did with Mass General Hospital, and we looked at 177 people, garden variety depression, and they were treated with 1 gram of EPA omega-3, 1 gram of DHA omega-3, or placebo for 8 weeks. We had hypothesized that if we were going to see a response to the omega-3s, it was going to be in those people with depression who also had chronic inflammation. And what we were able to show in this study were a couple of important points. One was that the more your BMI increased, the more excess weight you had on you, the more likely you were to have higher levels of CRP and other inflammatory markers, and the more likely you were to have a dysregulation in hormones that are associated with fat, leptin and adiponectin. What we also showed in this study is, again, there was a really tight correlation between weight change and the number of positive markers that one had of inflammation. And it was highest in obese women. And it was a much stronger finding, with 93% of obese women having a minimum of one inflammatory marker, and almost 50% having 4 to 5 inflammatory markers. The same held it with men, but the finding was not nearly as strong. What we also showed in that study, and this is a complicated slide, but what you see with the 4 to 5 marker group is that if you had 4 to 5 markers of inflammation and you were treated with EPA, you had a really large decrease in your symptoms of depression, more than 11 points. And this was associated with what we call a really large effect size. And effect size is a measure of really how different that the changes are from, in this case, either placebo or even from the other active treatment, DHA. And in this case, EPA at 1 gram a day caused a really profound decrease in these symptoms of depression. However, if you had no markers of inflammation, you did worse with EPA than you did with placebo. And we think this talks about the fact that you want to use the right treatment with the right person, and that if you use treatment shotgun with everybody, there are going to be some people where that treatment doesn't work, and in fact makes people worse. Anyway, this study led us to an additional study that was the first experimental therapeutic study, actually funded at NIH, and the first experimental therapeutic study funded by the National Center for Complementary and Integrated Health. This involved our colleagues at Mass General and my team at Emory at the time. We looked at 3 different doses of omega-3 fatty acids at 1 gram a day of EPA, 2 grams a day of EPA, 4 grams a day of EPA, or placebo. And what we were trying to see is there a certain dose that was better than other doses? And what we found when we were looking at a sustained effect over 12 weeks, which dose of EPA had most people get better, have at least a 50% reduction in symptoms, what we found was that 4 grams of EPA a day had a profound effect on the number of people who got better with a significant reduction in depressive symptoms. What we also showed was that 4 gram a day that was associated with decreasing depressive symptoms was also associated with decreasing inflammation as measured by CRP. We were really interested in omega-3s for the following reason. What you see here is sort of what happens acutely if you get

inflammation going on? Well, most of the treatments that we use, you know, you see all those ads on TV for infliximab, you see these ads for all of these different biologics. What these biologics are doing is forming monoclonal antibodies that then bind to and inhibit the production of pro-inflammatory cytokines. So what they're doing is inhibiting somebody from having a normal immune response, or in certain cases, an exaggerated immune response. But what that means, though, is that it may make you more susceptible to getting ill, you know, if you get an infection or have something else happen. We were interested in omega-3s because what omega-3s work on is resolving inflammation. So they're not inhibiting an inflammatory response. They're working on the other part. Okay, if you have inflammation, how does the body normally resolve it? And as it turns out, the major mediators of the resolution of inflammation are synthesized in the body from omega-3 fatty acids, EPA and DHA. So we're really interested in that resolving of it. If one looks at our bodies and biosynthesis, the Western diet is very, very high in omega-6 fatty acids. It's high in processed foods. It's high in a lot of the meat products that we eat. And omega-6 fatty acids tend to predispose our body to produce compounds that are called leukotrienes and things that enhance inflammation and stimulate inflammation. You know, all that work on the Mediterranean diet and the idea of vegetarian diets, what those tend to do are those are diets that tend to shift you away from omega-6 foods and towards omega-3 rich foods like flaxseed, like fish, like seaweed. And in particular, if EPA and DHA produce these anti-inflammatory compounds that are called resolvins and myanserins. And so we were interested to see if you increase the amount of EPA a lot, as we did with 4 grams a day, what does it do to these pathways? And the reason why we're interested in the resolvins is that in animal models, they have antidepressant effects, particularly in animal models of inflammatory depression. And lo and behold, here you see at baseline, placebo, the 1 gram group, the 2 gram group, and then the 4 gram group. And what you see is that once you add the omega-3s, you get a dose-dependent increase in these precursors of the resolvins, like 18-HEPE, which also has anti-inflammatory properties. But what you really see is a dose-dependent increase in these resolvins. And in fact, if you look at RVE3, you go from essentially none to a large number of these resolvins being present. Conversely, if we look at that inflammatory pathway, the arachidonic acid pathway, what happens is the 4 grams a day of EPA ends up being a competitive substrate for the enzymes that are normally shifted towards producing inflammatory molecules. And the 4 gram sort of swamps that pathway and pushes it towards an anti-inflammatory pathway that's called LOXB4. So we're seeing that the omega-3 supplementation at high doses in inflamed individuals are shifting a host of metabolic pathways towards anti-inflammation. When we looked at folks that were responders in that 4 gram group, because not everybody got well, but what we saw in those people that did respond was there was a massive increase in this pro-resolving molecule, 18-HEPE, significant increases in resolvins E2 and E3, and a decrease, a really large decrease in HSCRP. When you contrast it to the folks that didn't get better.

So where are we going? One of the things I'm really excited about is that with Dr. Justy and his team at UCSD, we're engaged in a Foresight grant application with the University of Utah, UC San Diego, and the Stein Institute, Mass General Hospital, and Emory University. And then in another study I have going on with Mass General and Emory, we're looking at augmenting with omega-3s in treatment-resistant depression, people that don't respond to anything else. I really want to thank you for your patience with me today and for taking the time to listen to my talk.

you might ask yourself, what can create DNA damage? And the answer is basically everything. So UV light, the reason why you should wear sunblock or be careful sometimes is because UV light can create a lot of damage to your cells. Actually, oxygen is pretty bad for your cells. The same way it's actually absolutely necessary, but it can create very specific types of damage in your cells.

0: of people look at the Gettysburg Address. It is a wonderful address. But did you know that Lincoln really thought his second inaugural was what he called his best effort, his greatest speech? So we're going to try to discover in these 700 words something of Abraham Lincoln, and from Lincoln, something about the meaning of the Civil War.
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My name is Azim Surani. I'm a developmental biologist. I've been working on various aspects of mammalian germline development, which are cells which give rise to sperm and eggs. I was born in Kenya. I was born in a very small town on Lake Victoria. The thing that was of great influence on me was that there were a lot of very exciting fish in the lake. These are called cichlid fish. There are many different varieties. And that was kind of

sparked an interest in trying to understand how living things develop. Key always is to find a question. You have to find a question and then also to ask, why is this question important? This I found kind of amazing, that what started as a very esoteric, very fundamental question, can you make possible genetic mice, has a huge impact broadly. So let me explain what parthenogenesis is. It's development of an egg without fertilization, so they don't have any paternal contribution. So the question was, can we do this in mammals? Can we get development of a mammal, in our case a mouse, to develop without fertilization right up to adulthood? So I was working on this with my friend Matt Kaufman, and we could develop these embryos, and occasionally we could even get them to develop up to mid-gestation period, halfway through development, but they wouldn't go further. What we did was to make three different types of one-cell eggs. In one, we had two paternally derived genomes. In one, we had two maternally derived genomes. And the third was a control, it's both. We found that the embryos with two maternal genomes had a relatively good embryo with very poor placental tissue, whereas the ones with two paternal genomes had very poor embryo but relatively better placental tissue. So we got an answer that, you know, there was something that was happening, this non-genetic information that was coming in. And it was not clear how to describe this. And so when I wrote my paper in 1984, I decided to call it genomic imprinting. In other words, the idea was there was this non-genetic information, if you like, which was imprinted on this parental genomes, which was dictating their functions. We started to think that DNA methylation could be the imprint coming from the with eggs and sperm. It's clear that this whole process must be occurring during the formation of the lineage which gives rise to sperm and eggs. One of the key changes that occurs at this time is the erasure of imprints. So by the time the germ cells, primordial germ cells, get into developing gonads, imprints are erased. So the slate is clean, wiped clean. It's almost like wiping out a computer disk. You're going to put on a new program, you wipe out the disk. Now, the embryo can develop as a male or a female. And so they have to put appropriate marks depending on whether the embryo is going to become male or female. And you cannot do that without wiping out the disk or the imprints from these germ cells. And by the time they get into the developing gonads, we call this epigenetic ground state, which means that this is a state where suddenly all the DNA methylation is virtually wiped out. The question for me now, which I've been struggling with, is on the evolution of genomic imprinting. I've been wondering whether genomic imprinting has an impact on allowing this diversity of form that you see in mammals. So that's the question that I'm interested in. In this lecture, I'm going to share my journey from Africa to a career in life sciences in the UK. So the work that I've done has been on what I call germline epigenetic imprinting and regulation of mammalian development. So to start with, tell you a little bit about where I came from and how I ended up in the UK. So I was born in a small town called Kisumu near Lake Victoria in Kenya, which is about 30 kilometers south of the equator. So in this picture on the right, you see me with my father around 1950. And behind us is this, what we called our tin house, is where I was born. It's a one-room tin house. And that's where I started my life.

So the thing about growing up in this small town called Kisumu, Lake Victoria, was that it was beside this lake. And one of the things about this lake was that there was a stunning sunset, and also the lake contained many different life forms, including hippos and cichlid fish. Now, the cichlid fish, there are about 500 species, and they evolved very rapidly. And this evolution is driven by what's called adaptive radiation. And I didn't know anything about it. We used to go and catch these fish, and they were all different colors and so on. So it was exciting, but I didn't know what the relevance of the diversity of this species. And what I now know from some of the work that's ongoing in Cambridge, that this is a good model to understand evolution of vertebrates. So I went to a school in Kisumu High School. This is the science block here. And it was really here that I was fortunate to have a very good biology teacher who got me interested in diversity of life and the different life forms. So that kind of sparked my interest in living organisms. So around 1963, this was a period of some uncertainty because Kenya was approaching independence. It was formerly a colony of UK, British colony. So in 1963, it was starting, well, it became independent from Britain. So because of this uncertainty, my parents decided to send me to the UK, and they asked me to go and get education because that was it was necessary for my survival. So I went to UK, and I went to a couple of universities. The situation in the UK was slightly difficult because there were many immigrants coming from various colonies. So I decided to leave UK, and I went to France for a couple of years. And when I was there, I had a chance meeting, and that kind of changed my life completely. And I ended up in Cambridge in 1972 for a PhD. So my fortunate break was meeting Robert Edwards, Bob Edwards. He's the pioneer of test tube babies, or IVF. And in fact, he got a Nobel Prize for his work in 2010. So when I got to Cambridge, he asked me to work on implantation of embryos, implantation of blastocysts in womb. This is a very early stage, before the embryo starts to grow. And he wanted me to work on the mechanism of blastocyst implantation in rats, because this event was one of the major hurdles for development of in vitro fertilization and success of test tube babies. While I was working on this project, I became more interested and fascinated by the development of the embryo themselves. So that's what I got interested in. And in any case, Louise Brown, the first test tube baby, was born in 1978. So I thought that in principle, this problem had been solved. So I wanted to do something different. So I'd met a colleague called Matt Kaufman, and he was working on this project, which was to take mammalian eggs, unfertilized eggs. And what he was doing was to artificially activate them. So they didn't have any paternal genome, but he could make these kind of little one-cell embryos or zygotes with two maternal genomes. And the work that we were doing, we found that these embryos could develop sometimes quite far, up to about mid-gestation, halfway through pregnancy, up to 25-some-odd stage. And so this looked very interesting. But the question was, can they develop to adulthood? Can they form into a living, free living organism?
Now, this question was interesting because there are some vertebrates like lizard here, which can develop what's called parthenogenetically. So these are unfertilized and they can reach adulthood without fertilization. There was quite a strong public interest in this area.

So really my question was, are paternal chromosomes necessary for mouse development? In 1979, I got the opportunity to start my own laboratory at this institute called Animal Research Station, which is just outside Cambridge. So I joined that in 1979 with my assistant, very experienced embryologist. And she was really quite vital to the success of the work that we did. So I started my work at the Animal Research Station, and after many experiments of a few years, we found that we couldn't get asexual development of mice to term, to adulthood. So to cut a long story short, and to get to the next part, what we did was to make three types of embryos. We made embryos which contain a male and a female genome or chromosomes. We had made another construct here, which only had two female or two maternal chromosomes, two from two different females. And the third one where we had chromosomes from two males. So these are three entities which are genetically identical. And what we found was that only those that entities which had a female and a male chromosomes were able to develop into viable adult organisms. The two or embryos with two female, two maternal chromosomes, and, or these entities with two paternal chromosomes could not develop. They died during development and didn't reach their full development. Now, this is an interesting experiment because theoretically, these are genetically identical, so they should all develop. They should all have the potential to develop according to the Mendelian laws of genetics. But only one of them could develop, and it required the presence of both maternal and paternal chromosomes for normal development. Around this time, the group of Davos Salter also found similar results. So the reason why you require both these parental genomes became evident in the next experiment and was really led to the discovery of what we now call genomic imprinting. What we found was these genetically similar parental genomes exhibit functional differences due to epigenetic asymmetry. So although they are genetically similar, they are epigenetically different. So this genomic imprinting phenomenon is epigenetic modifications to DNA that are inherited through sperm and eggs without changing the DNA sequence itself. And how these functional differences manifest can be seen from in this experiment, where we see that if these entities contain only the paternally derived chromosomes, they can form a reasonably good placenta, but the embryo is quite poor, whereas those entities with two maternally derived chromosomes can develop relatively good embryo, but very poor placenta. So this shows that there are these functional differences between the two parental genomes. So we wanted to kind of understand the mechanistic basis of how these kind of differences come about. So that's kind of shown here. So as I told you, that the parental genomes, the male and the female, are epigenetically asymmetrical, although they are genetically similar. And I want to take you through this experiment, which we're just looking at one chromosome. This is chromosome 7, to illustrate this phenomenon of epigenetic asymmetry between the male and the female chromosomes. So here we're looking at the chromosome 7. This one here on the left is the copy that has come from the father, and the one on the right here in pink is a copy that's come from the mother. And what I want to point

point out is that here you see on the left, these genes are shown in blue. These are genes that are only expressed from the chromosomes that has come from the father, whereas these genes here on the right, shown in red, are expressed from chromosome that's come from the mother. So you can see that these chromosomes, parental chromosomes, are expressing, at least some of the genes are expressed differently between the two chromosomes. So to get to the next level of understanding the molecular basis of these differences, I want to concentrate now on this region here at the end of this chromosome 7, which contains these two genes, IGF-2 and H19. So what I want to show you here is that on chromosome 7, there are two genes. One gene is called this H19, and the other gene is called IGF-2. So this is the two copies here of IGF-2 and H19 here. Between these two genes, there's this region called imprinting control region here, which I've shown here at the end. And what I want to point out is this marks here, these lollipops with black dots that I've shown, is the signature or the imprint signature. And this depicts the methylation of CpG dinucleotide. So this, it marks the imprint, which in this case comes on the maternal chromosomes. And as a result of this imprint, what happens is that these regulatory elements on the maternal chromosomes will induce expression of H19 gene. But these regulatory elements on the paternal genome will induce expression of this gene called IGF-2. So you can see that on this chromosome 7, you have this result where on the maternal chromosomes, it is the H19 gene that is expressed, and on the paternal chromosome, it's the IGF-2 gene that's expressed. So this is kind of the principle that shows that this imprint can influence expression of parental alleles. So you get this kind of monoallelic expression of one of the parental alleles, in this case, H19 on the maternal and IGF-2 on the paternal chromosome. So this is just one illustration, and there are variations on this kind of theme. But on other chromosomes, there are also similar mechanisms that are regulating expression of these imprinted genes. So if you now go forward, what I want to point out is that there are around 200 imprinted genes, which is approximately 1% of the genome. There are about 30,000 genes in mammals, and 200 of them show these imprinting expressions. So only one parental allele is expressed. And these imprinted genes have diverse functions. They regulate development, growth, physiology, brain development, behavior, metabolism. So they regulate diverse functions. They don't regulate just one particular function in mammals. This was IGF-2R was the first imprinted gene to be identified by Dennis Barlow in 1991. And then many other imprinted genes were also identified. And we did some work where we also identified other imprinted genes as well. So just to emphasize, this epigenetic inheritance from the germline does not change the genetic blueprint, but it influences which parental allele is expressed. I'm going to give you two examples of expression of the functions of two imprinted genes. This is one gene. This is retrotransposon-derived, what we call PEC-10 gene, which is crucial for development of the placenta. The interesting thing about this gene is that it originated 160 million years ago and is only present in eutherians, that is us, and the marsupial mammals. And this gene was found to be very important for the development of the placenta. This gene is expressed
only the paternal

on copies, actually the maternal is silent. And what was found was that a mutation in this PAC10 is lethal because it prevents the development of the placenta, so the embryo does not progress. It dies in utero after some time. So this is one example of the function of imprinted gene. The next example I want to show you are two other genes called PEG1 and PEG3. These are linked to brain development and mammalian behavior. So here is PEG1 gene shown expression in the cortex and the hypothalamus. And the PEG3 gene very similarly shows expression in the developing mouse brain. And what was found was that a mutation in PEG1 gene causes abnormal maternal behavior. So what this is showing is that this female does actually produce young and they're born, but the mother shows defective maternal behavior. So she doesn't build a nest and doesn't look after the pups after they're born. So the pups are fine if they're rescued and put with foster parents, then they will survive. But this mother, which is a mutation in PEG1, doesn't take care of them. So this shows that in this particular case, these imprinted genes have an impact on maternal behavior. So these imprints that are put on during development of the eggs and sperm are heritable. So these imprints are passed on after fertilization right into adulthood. And there's a mechanism that recognizes these imprints. And these are two factors here, shown here, ZFP57 and ZFP445, which recognize this imprint. And they transmit these imprinted genes through to adulthood, where they have diverse functions in developing embryos and in adults. And as I said before, they regulate growth, differentiation, cell fate, metabolism, neuronal functions, and so on. If imprinting goes wrong, it gives rise to approximately 14 human diseases. So I told you about the initial work on imprinting, where we found this phenomenon of genomic imprinting based on the embryological data. And we have come to the point where we're starting to understand the molecular basis of how this system actually works in mammals. So in 1992, I moved back to the university where I got elected as the Marshall Walton Professor and a fellow of King's College, Cambridge. And I started teaching natural science and medical students. And I started to expand my research on imprinting, epigenetic, germline, and also on human development. So that was the next phase of the research that I was getting into after I moved to the university in 1992. So I told you about this epigenetic asymmetry which exists between the maternal and paternal genomes at fertilization, and which is the basis for these functional differences. Now this epigenetic asymmetry is actually programmed during the development of the germ cells, which is the cells that give rise to sperm and eggs. And I want to tell you a bit about that now. So in humans, the primordial germ cells originate around the second week of pregnancy. So they're quite early because these are the cells which are going to give rise to the next generation and in fact, subsequent generations as well. So these are the most important cells. They form very early during human development. And what happens is that as these cells start to proliferate and develop, they start migrating from this site here where they originate. And they migrate towards the developing gonads in the fetus. And by the seventh week of human pregnancy, these primordial germ cells have entered the developing

gonads and they start to undergo differentiation into sperm or eggs, depending on the sex of the embryo. While these germ cells are migrating, the first thing that happens is that the imprints that I talked about, first of all, they're all erased. So this is the start of the resetting process. They're erased, and then later on, when sperm and egg start to form, new imprints are erased, are introduced, depending on whether this is sperm or eggs. So you have different imprints are put on depending on the, we are looking at development of the sperm or eggs. So I want to tell you a little bit about how this process occurs. So let me go back to this point here. I told you that these primordial germ cells, because of sperm and eggs, develop around the second week of development, second week of gestation. So what we found was these are the key genes here, marked in red, which are important for the initiation of this formation of this group of cells, the primordial germ cells. So this is what we call the genetic network, which governs the formation of these very early primordial germ cells. And this genetic network has three important functions. So these genes induce formation of primordial germ cells, and at the same time, they repress the cells from adopting other fates, so body cells like somatic cells or any other cell type. So they're confined to becoming only primordial germ cells by this network of genes. The other key thing that happens with these genes is that they initiate this epigenetic program, which is going to erase and reintroduce new imprints. So this network is really quite crucial, and we've done quite a lot of work on this. So here, what I'm showing you is another way of depicting this process of resetting. So here is the point where these primordial germ cells are formed. And as they start migrating towards the gonads, we get erasure of imprints. In fact, global DNA demethylation occurs, which declines to very low levels. And just to point out one aspect of the mechanism, the network that I showed you represses this gene called UHRF1. UHRF1 is repressed in this migrating primordial germ cells. And as a consequence of this repression of UHRF1, this prevents methylation of DNA as it replicates. So essentially, this repression of UHRF1 ensures that we get erasure of DNA methylation. So this is one aspect of the resetting process at the molecular level. So here's, I'm depicting this another way. This is the reset, what we call it, the reset switch, which initiates primordial germ cell specification and this epigenetic program as the primordial germ cells enter into the gonads. And as they start to develop into sperm and eggs, there's this reestablishment of imprints. And then at fertilization, you recreate this epigenetic asymmetry. So this is process is reset for each generation. It doesn't persist forever. It's just for each generation. So the erasure of epigenetic memory and imprints is an important part of this first part before this new imprints can be introduced. So what I showed you initially with the mouse work, we also see in humans, and this is, I'm now showing you what happens in humans, where these kind of entities occur naturally in some cases. It's at a very low frequency. So here, what I'm showing you is that when you have genomes, chromosomes from female mothers and fathers, you get this normal development of the fetus and the placenta, you can see here. But when you have chromosomes only from
two sperm, if this egg is fertilized by two sperm and you have two paternal chromosomes with

no maternal chromosome, you get what's called highly tritiform mole. And then what you see here is the only gap development of the trophoblast or the placental tissue and completely lacks fetal tissue. So you can see that if you don't have a maternal genome, there's no fetal tissue at all. With two maternal chromosomes, you do get what is called, ovarian teratoma, which these eggs don't actually develop in utero because they lack the placenta. They sometimes stay in the ovary and they form these ovarian teratomas, and these contain only fetal tissue. They don't have any placental tissue. So again, you can see here that these chromosomes from mother and father have these differential functions because of imprinting, and they also have this epigenetic asymmetry, which I described for the mouse experiments. So as in mice, this genomic imprinting is essential for human development and health. And you can see that these imprinted genes have diverse functions in humans as well, regulating growth, control of placental and fetal development, cellular proliferation and differentiation, energy homeostasis, brain and behavior, endocrine function. So there are a number of functions these imprinted genes have. Now, if imprinting goes awry or if there's a mutation which affects imprinting, I'm showing you here an example of disruption of imprinting on chromosome 15. It results in a syndrome called Prader-Willi syndrome. And the phenotype of this Prader-Willi syndrome is that there is delayed puberty, there is obesity due to increased ghrelin, and there's type 2 diabetes that are behavioral issues. So Prader-Willi syndrome occurs partly because of this defect in imprinting on chromosome 15, and it affects this gene SNRPN, amongst others. So this is just one example, and as I mentioned before, there are 14 human diseases which occur when you have 40 imprinting. Now, there are experiments that are ongoing in trying to reverse this 40 imprint. And one of the things that is being tried is to see, as I told you, there are two copies of genes, one from mother and one from father. So one copy in this case is silent due to this methylation. And there are some experiments that are being tried which is to try and remove this methylation or to demethylate this imprint to allow restoration of expression of this SNRPN gene. So this is just experiments in culture at the moment to see if it might be possible to activate this repressed copy of SNRPN and other genes to rescue this Prader-Willi syndrome. So there's ongoing work to try and attempt to address this problem of imprinting defects. I think the other question that is really very interesting is imprinting and mammalian evolution. Now, imprinting originated around 160 million years ago in the Therian lineage, before the split into marsupials and eutherians, the rest of the mammals. Around 60 years ago, there was mass extinction where most of the dinosaurs were wiped out. And what happened then was that the eutherian mammals underwent adaptive radiation, very similar to the adaptive radiation I described in the cichlid fish in Lake Victoria. So you start to see diversity of mammals, and particularly eutherians showed extreme diversity of mammals following the loss of dinosaurs here, and they started to occupy different niches that would become available for mammals to diversify and occupy the land. Similar process occurred in marsupials, but to a lesser extent. Now, there's a third group of mammals. These are monotremes. These are egg-laying mammals. They don't have imprinting. And you see that they don't have the same degree of
adaptive radiation, which you see here. So it's possible that imprinting had a part to play in this adaptive radiation mammals and the existence of the diversity of mammals that we see now. Of course, what this imprinting did was that it was responsible for changes in the strategy of development. I'm just going to show you one example which affected very early development. So here are the monotremes, which are the egg-laying mammals. So you can see the development of these embryos. So I'm showing you development of the zygote, the one-cell embryo, through to blastocyst stage before implantation. So these are very yolky eggs you see in monotremes. When you come to these placental mammals, which are viviparous and give rise to live young, you can see that there are changes here. So you see in mammals, in us, we don't have these yolky eggs. But what happens is that these embryos start to develop, they start to proliferate, and they form these enclosed cells and they form blastocysts. And here you see a very distinct group of cells. These are inner cell mass here and the outer trophectoderm cells. So the inner cells will give rise to the fetus and the outer cells to the placenta. And this is where the imprinting has an impact. So the maternal genome will have an important role in the development of the embryo from this ICM, and the paternal genome development of the placenta from these outer cells. Marsupials shows to some extent similar trend as well, but they have some differences. They don't have this multi-layered blastocyst. The blastocyst is a single layer of cells. So there are some differences between the marsupial and Eutherians, although they both have imprinting. So finally, this is the final slide to summarize what I've told you. I want to tell you about the impact of genomic imprinting on life sciences and medicine. So I told you that this imprinting resulted in epigenetic asymmetry and functional differences between the two parental genomes. So one of the key outcomes from this study is that we see that there's inheritance without genetic changes, which is the epigenetic inheritance. So this epigenetic inheritance is reversible, and it is reset in the germline for each generation. It doesn't continue from one generation to next. It needs to be reset. This provided a paradigm shift in epigenetics. It was the foundation of epigenetics research. So this is a non-Mendelian inheritance, which is alongside genetic inheritance in mammals. So this is an important component of inheritance, a non-genetic inheritance. And it's important, as I showed you, for development. And faulty imprinting can give rise to human diseases. As I showed you, these functional differences are responsible for development of the placenta and the fetus. And they also regulate growth and differentiation, development of the brain and behavior, stem cells and regeneration, and faulty imprinting causes human diseases. I think it may also play a part in evolution, give rise to what we call placental viviparity, which is development of a fetus in utero. And we know that in Eutherian mammals, the gestation period can be very long. In some mammals, it can be as long as 2 years. So this long gestation period might have been important for giving rise to the diversity of mammals and to the adaptive radiation, which I tried to describe. So the diversity of mammals we see now may in part be due to genomic imprinting. Thank you.

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Hello, everyone. Today I'll be talking about the arcuate fasciculus, which is a white matter fiber tract within the human brain. We all know that one of our most important cognitive specializations is our capacity for language. It's safe to say that only humans can combine thousands of arbitrary symbols according to a defined set of rules to create phrases with a nearly infinite variety of meanings. So there must be some neurological specialization that supports this cognitive linguistic specialization. What is it that's different about the human brain that allows us to be capable of language? Well, human brains we know are about 3 to 4 times larger than the brains of our closest living relatives, the chimpanzee. And so perhaps this explains why humans are capable of language, whereas other primates are not. Perhaps we simply have more brain power because we have a larger brain. Well, this hypothesis has been challenged by the observation that there are some human beings who have chimpanzee-sized brains, and we call those people microcephalics, who have language capacities that exceed those of language-trained chimpanzees. And so that suggests to us that there must be some qualitative differences in addition to whatever quantitative differences there are. There must be something about the internal composition of the human brain that's different. So in the 19th century, neurologists like Broca and Wernicke identified cortical regions of the human brain that were involved in speech production, in the case of Broca, and speech comprehension in the case of Wernicke. Homologs of both of these areas have been identified in non-human primate brains. And here, for example, you can see on the right side of the slide, the location of Broca's and Wernicke's areas homologs in the brain of a rhesus macaque. However, a number of specializations have been identified in human Broca's and Wernicke's areas that might help to explain our capacity for language. So for example, Broca's area is larger in the left than the right hemisphere in humans, but that's not true in non-human primates. And the cortical columns in Wernicke's area are also larger, wider in the left hemisphere than the right hemisphere in humans. And again, that's not true of non-human primates. But today I'm gonna be talking about the connections between Broca's and Wernicke's area, and that connection is known as the arcuate fasciculus pathway. In a now classic publication from 1970, Geschwin depicted the arcuate fasciculus as you see here, and he was right insofar as the arcuate fasciculus connects Broca's and

Wernicke's area. But this picture is actually a little bit misleading because the arcuate fasciculus extends well beyond classic Wernicke's area in the human brain. So back in 1895, the French neurologist Dejerine used postmortem dissection to describe the arcuate fasciculus. From both his written description and his illustration, it's clear that the arcuate fasciculus extended beyond Wernicke's area and into the ventrolateral temporal cortex. So here is where Wernicke's area would be, and you can see the arcuate fasciculus projecting well beyond Wernicke's area. With modern neuroimaging methods, it's become possible to revisit this question. Specifically, diffusion tensor tractography allows for the visualization of white matter fiber tracts in the human brain. Diffusion tensor tractography is based on the fact that water will preferentially diffuse parallel to the direction in which axons are oriented. Thus, by simply following the principal direction of water diffusion across voxels, we can estimate the trajectory of white matter fiber tracts. Diffusion tractography is not perfect. We know that it can be vulnerable to both false positives and false negatives. Nevertheless, several studies have reported good correspondence between tractography results and the gold standard antegrade and retrograde tracer studies that have been done in macaque monkeys, for example. So in this study by Schmaman et al., you can see a close correspondence between the tracer and tractography reconstructions of the first, second, and third branch of the superior longitudinal fasciculus. Reconstructions of the arcuate fasciculus using diffusion tractography agree with Dejerine in showing that it extends well beyond classic Wernicke's area. So here you can see where Wernicke's area is, and there are projections to Wernicke's area, but there are also a large number of projections ventral to Wernicke's area. In most humans, we know that language is lateralized to the left cerebral hemisphere, and so therefore it's of interest that the human arcuate fasciculus on average tends to be larger in the left than the right hemisphere. So this is one sort of piece of evidence to suggest to us that perhaps it's important for language. And that leads to the question of what exactly is the function of the arcuate fasciculus? Our knowledge about the function of the arcuate fasciculus is based heavily on evidence from brain damage patients. This evidence has implicated the arcuate fasciculus in multiple different linguistic functions. Originally, back in the 1800s, lesion studies implicated the arcuate fasciculus in word repetition. However, more recent studies have also linked it with a wide range of different linguistic functions, including naming, so for example, naming seen objects, complex syntax, speech fluency, and word and sentence comprehension. Some researchers have examined the development of the arcuate fasciculus across childhood. This study divided the arcuate fasciculus into two different components. So there's this yellow component that you see here that terminates in the premotor cortex. And then there's this purple component that terminates in Broca's area proper. Now, if we look at what these pathways look like in newborn infants, we can see that the yellow pathway is visible and present and detectable in newborns, whereas the purple pathway is not. The group that has done this research, Angela Friederici and her colleagues, has argued that this yellow pathway is involved in mapping of sound to articulation, so that it would be particularly important for infants as they're learning phonemes by repeating the sounds that they hear. And this is probably a really important for the babbling phase of human infant development. On the other hand, the purple pathway
is hypothesized to be more involved with complex syntax, which is, of course, something that newborn infants are not capable of. And in fact, the purple pathway is not even fully developed in seven-year-old children. And that's interesting because we know that seven-year-old children can still make mistakes in terms of processing syntactically complex sentences. In fact, the arcuate fasciculus is not fully mature even by age 9 or 10. So this is a study that looked at the development of the arcuate fasciculus in terms of its white matter integrity or its degree of myelination. And they showed that even by age 9 or 10, the arcuate fasciculus is not fully myelinated. And furthermore, among the group of children that they studied, the maturation of the arcuate fasciculus, as reflected by its degree of myelination, was correlated with both the speed and accuracy in decoding complex syntax. And so here, this is just showing myelination of the arcuate fasciculus being positively correlated with the accuracy in decoding this these complex syntactical sentences. So the next question is, what does the arcuate fasciculus look like in non-human primates? If we think this pathway is important for language and humans have language but non-human primates don't, we might expect the pathway to look quite different in non-human primates and perhaps even non-existent. So back in 2008, we did a comparative diffusion tractography study in which we tracked the arcuate fasciculus in human brains, chimpanzee brains, and rhesus macaque brains. And our tractography results are shown on the left, but I'll present our results schematically to you on the right. So in humans, we found, as expected, that the arcuate fasciculus projected to classic Wernicke's area, but also well beyond that into the ventrolateral temporal cortex, including the superior temporal sulcus, the middle temporal gyrus, and even into the inferior temporal gyrus. In chimpanzees, on the other hand, the arcuate fasciculus pathway is less prominent, and it's focused primarily on the homologue of Wernicke's area in chimpanzees. And there were a small proportion of chimpanzees that additionally showed weak projections into the middle temporal gyrus, but nowhere near what we saw in humans. And then finally, in rhesus macaques, there is a weak arcuate fasciculus pathway that projects primarily to Wernicke's area homolog. Also, it's important, again, to emphasize that the arcuate fasciculus is more prominent in the left than the right cerebral hemisphere in humans. And in 2012, we showed that that is also the case in chimpanzees. So the chimpanzee arcuate fasciculus is more prominent in the left than the right cerebral hemisphere. And this suggests to us the possibility that that leftward asymmetry evolved prior to the time at which humans and chimps diverged, approximately 6 to 8 million years ago. We can ask, well, what is this cortex doing in the ventrolateral temporal lobe that the arcuate fasciculus is projecting to in the human brain? And this is a meta-analysis of human fMRI studies of language, showing you that this cortex on the lateral surface of the temporal lobe is involved in semantics, syntax, and phonology. So it's involved in several different higher level linguistic functions. And that means that the cortex that the arcuate fasciculus is reaching in the ventrolateral temporal cortex is involved in higher level linguistic functions. Finally, there was an important follow-up study to the comparative work that we did, which was done by Roger Amar's group. And I think it's a really interesting and creative study. Wanted to say a word about it. So what they did in this study is they took the cortical surface of chimpanzees and they warped that cortical surface
to the cortical surface of the human brain. And then they took that train

transformation and applied that to the chimpanzee tractography results in order to predict what the arcuate fasciculus should look like in humans, assuming that the arcuate simply maintained connectivity between expanded anterior and posterior language cortices. And what they found, so that the prediction that they made when they did that was what you see here in blue. But that differed quite a bit from what you see in actuality, which is what you see in red. And so you can see that the actual projection extends much further into the temporal lobe than the prediction. And what this means is that the human arcuate fasciculus expanded beyond these language areas that were innervated in chimpanzees, and it expanded into new cortical territories in the human brain. And I think that's a very important insight. Finally, an important caveat about all of these comparative studies is that this work has only examined the brains of captive non-human primates. We don't know if the brains of non-human primates from the wild will look the same. And I happen to know that there are researchers working on this question, so we'll have to stay tuned for that. So in summary, the human arcuate fasciculus is implicated in several different linguistic functions, including word repetition, lexical semantics, and complex syntax. The arcuate fasciculus is not fully developed until late in childhood, and it tracks the development of syntactical abilities. In contrast to chimpanzees and rhesus macaques, the human arcuate fasciculus is much more prominent and extends well beyond classic Wernicke's area into the lateral temporal cortex involved in lexical semantics and syntax. And finally, in contrast to rhesus macaques, the arcuate fasciculus is leftwardly asymmetric in both humans and chimpanzees. I'd like to thank all of the co-authors who were involved in this work, which is really too many to name, but special thanks to Matthew Glasser, Todd Preuss, and Timothy Behrens. And we're very grateful for the funding from the National Institutes of Health, as well as the Yerkes Primate Center. Thank you very much.

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You're watching UCTV.

So I'm Dolores Inés Casillas, a professor here at UCSB. Yvette Merino was a production manager also on the film Moana. How many of us saw Moana as well, right? And that same team brought us this film as well. And Yvette is also a proud UCSB alum and a first-generation college student, which means she was the first in her family to graduate from college. So very proud of her accomplishments. I also want to say that I'm a board member at Adelante, so thank you for any Adelante families that are out there that came today too. So when I told my youngest son what I was doing today, because I'm going to be late to his older brother's baseball game today, I said, I'm going to interview the producer from Encanto, and she's Latina. And his response, and I was surprised and a little dismayed, was, well, of course she is. It's a film about Latinos. But yet we know that for too long, movies, even animations about Latino families, have always been written, produced, and starred by characters and people that were not Latino. So give

0: Yvette, kind of this big picture importance of actually being a part of something like this?
1: Yeah, well, first of all, thank you for having me here. I'm so excited, and thank you for coming out and seeing the film. I snuck a peek, and it's always so fun to watch it with a full audience. So, but yes, you know, that comment, I giggled a little bit because it seems obvious, but not really so. You know, very often, you know, I talk a lot about, like, when I was young and seeing different films, I never saw characters that looked like me or my family that were on TV, and if they were, they were represented, you know, they were people in the background doing, you know, the help or, you know, maybe the villains or the criminals in the programs. And when I started at Disney and we started making films, you know, I really noticed that there was not a lot of people of color and representation in the leadership and the storytelling team. And that has changed. I've been at Disney for a very long time, and thankfully that has changed over the years. But I'm grateful that your son had that reaction, because that's how he sees the world. Like, of course that would happen. But the reality of it, it's really not, it seems obvious to me and to you and your son, but not so obvious a lot of times within the industry, because the industry has been around for so long and it's very, very structured. So I'm grateful that I had the opportunity to be in the room and to really talk about it, and that the filmmaking team, our directors, and all of our story team, they weren't coming in like, oh, you're the Latina coming in and checking things off. They were really curious, and it was so important to represent the Colombian culture in, you know, in this film, and make sure that we did it right. And I'm so grateful that the team that we had was really open to that and open to learning more, rather than thinking that they knew how to do it. So
0: wonderful. And just for some of us out there, you're the producer of this film, the film that won an Oscar.
1: Yes.
0: So please tell me, yes, let's clap forever for that. Tell me, what does a producer do?
1: So that's a great question, because the word producer is used in many different places. On our films, in our studio, my job is really to partner with the directors, who are the creative leads of the show. And I do everything from making sure that what's in their head is communicated out to the team. At one point on a film, we'll have about 400 artists working on the film in all different capacities. And their whole job is to get the director's vision, whatever they have in their head, up on the screen. And so my job is to help translate that, because sometimes directors, you know, need help translating kind of what's in their head, and really to help guide the story. A big part on Encanto was really overseeing our cultural trust, who came in and watched different versions of the film to make sure that we were representing the culture correctly. And then also, so really my big job is to partner with the directors to make sure the film gets done. I oversee the budget, all the scheduling, that kind of stuff. There's a whole amazing team that also helps me do that. And then also I work with the company at large with the marketing and the rollout, and we talk about how the film is being marketed and how it's playing and all that stuff.
0: Kind of la mera mera, the one in charge. Yeah. Now, while you were making and producing this film, did you ever get a sense that it was going to be as big as it is, that kids would be singing "We Don't Talk About Bruno" in the car on repeat, and I think your families understand this, or choosing a Madrigal character for Halloween, or even your daughter who's here, who's in second grade, wearing a sweatshirt with all three Madrigal sisters and, like, these beautiful different skin tones.
1: Yeah.
0: I mean, the aftermath and the success of it, did any of it kind of surprise you?
1: You know what? I think we always hope. We work on these films for so long. I was on Encanto for about 3.5 years. The directors were working on it for about 5 years. And we work in such a bubble, and we can't talk about it, you know, outside of the studio. And we work every day. We work very long hours. And you know, but we, you know, sometimes we get things and we're like, oh, I think this is really, you know, people are going to like this or I'm going to enjoy it. And other times, you know, we don't know. But really, we kind of put it together.

0: we put the best film together, and we kind of just give it out, put it out in the world, and hope people react. And of course, Encanto, we made Encanto during the pandemic, so we made it all from home. And so we all made it watching it, you know, I made it watching it on my 13-inch laptop screen. And wow, the first time I had to go into a theater to see the trailer, I cried a little bit because it was just so big and so beautiful. And I was like, oh, look at what we're making. But then I was like, oh, I said, well, this is really beautiful. Like, it's better than on my little fingerprint-filled laptop screen. And, but you know, you just, you kind of put them out and you hope. And then it came out in the theaters, and then a month later it hit Disney Plus, and then that's when it really started. You know, TikTok kind of got me through the pandemic, and so I was just scrolling through TikTok, and then all of a sudden I saw one thing. I was like, oh, that's funny, Encanto. And then I saw another one, and then it really just blew up.
1: So what do you do when you're walking around Target and then randomly you hear a song from Encanto?
0: I giggle. I do. Yeah. I do. It's the, it's, to me, I think I'm grateful for my job, and I think that I'm so grateful that I'm able to do what I do. And, and you know, when I'm walking anywhere, like at a, in an elevator, and I hear some like weird instrumental version of it, I'm like, oh, that's cool. I remember, it always takes me back to even when We Don't Talk About Bruno was first created, and all of those stories of like, oh, well, we need this song, and it's about Bruno, but he's not in it. And and we were sitting, we'd have every, again, because of the pandemic, everybody was home. We had these Friday night meetings with Lin-Manuel Miranda, and he would be like, oh, okay. And then he literally turned to his keyboard. He's like, something like this, dun, dun, dun. And we're like, okay. He goes, I'll be back. And within a week, we had the song, and we were like, oh, this is good.
1: Yeah.
0: So it's fun.
1: So Encanto was released during the pandemic at a time when we didn't return to big movie theaters. So, so many of us saw it from the comfort of our couch, where we could pause, go to the restroom, or pause, get another drink. It was actually very conducive, I think, to having to watching it with families. How do you think that sort of release that was at home on a couch in the comfort of our home, how do you think that affected like the impact of the movie?
0: You know, our, we talked about it a lot even before it came out while we were making it. And we didn't, of course, we didn't know what the future of the pandemic was and where would be and if the theaters would open. We were all a little like stressed and trying to like, what's going to happen? But we always, always, always talked about this film being a film to watch with families. And we always talked about, we hoped people would go to the theater or see it at their homes with their families, because it is a film, you know, about family and about the struggles and the joys and the, you know, the sisterly fights and all of that. And so we talked, you know, there was always like the want, you know, you always imagine how your audience is going to receive it, but we always thought like, oh, we would love for people to go see it with their families. And so I think, you know, having it available over streaming really kind of helped make that happen, because not everybody was ready to go back to the theaters, or even, you know, people were visiting for the holidays. It came out right on, on Disney Plus on Christmas Eve. And so people were together for the holidays. And so they were together, and I would get random texts. Oh, I watched this with my family. Oh, you know, even when I went back to work, people were like, oh my gosh, I watched this with my grandmother or my mother. And it opened up an entire conversation. So it was really like, I don't know, gives me all the feels.
1: Absolutely, absolutely. And I know that one of my favorite reviews of the film was in The Atlantic, and it was comparing both Moana and Esta Encanto. And it said that, quote, that it had taught America that, quote, all is not lost and the future is not set, unquote. And I thought this captured such a strong current within the film, how to acknowledge, learn, and better understand the present because of the past. And trying to make sense also of some conversations, some stories we have from immigrant families. And as you said, so many people opened up a conversation intergenerationally, and stories about immigration that are ugly, that we tend not to want to say out loud. And this was a huge theme among social media and digital media. Did you see any

0: Any other examples of that?
1: I think, one of our co-director and one of the writers, Charisse Castro-Smith, when she came onto the project, she wrote that scene of when Abuelo, when they were crossing and he

0: you know, the idea of, you know, leaving a home, no matter what home you have, mm-hmm. and having to start a new life, and you expect, what you expect life to be doesn't always work out that way.
1: Right.
0: And you have to, you know, but it leads you, you know, you're on this journey and it leads you to where you want to be. And so we talked about that a lot in the story room, and how immigrant families have to leave everything that they have. You know, a lot of times families leave their home because of different circumstances, and how they have to start a new life, and their expectations, and what reality is, and how you build from that. And the one thing I love about Encanto is just the way, you know, Abuela held all that so for so long inside, and you know, it reminded me of my grandmothers who came mm-hmm. to this country, and it reminded me of my parents and the stories that they have growing up that they didn't always talk about, because the history is with them, and they kind of share what they're ready to share. But because of that, because of my grandmothers and my grandparents, I'm here today, and I'm here and able to do what I can do, and I'm grateful for that, and I think of that every single day when I walk into the.
1: And I like that phrase that you use, is that our grandparents, sometimes they carry that, mm-hmm. right? They carry that, and this was an opportunity to maybe unload a little bit of that, yeah. right, at the same time. I know that this movie was specifically about Colombianos, and not a depiction of someone like Dora, who purposely is more of a generic Latina. If you've ever seen Dora the Explorer, one day she has a piñata, the other day she doesn't. So they kind of mixed a bunch of different little Latin American origin type of cultures. And it's also not Mexican specific, as we saw like in Miguel and Coco. But tell us a bit about the importance of highlighting a Latino ethnic group, Colombianos in the United States, given that Colombianos in the United States make up just 3% of our overall population.
0: Yes. Well, we, you know, when Jared and Byron, the two directors, and Lin-Manuel, they all wanted to work together and create this musical. When they started, we were kind of looking all over different countries in South America, and really, you know, the more that they did their research, the more they found that Colombia really is such a crossroads of all the different cultures. And so they started really diving into the history and research of Colombia, and they took a trip to Colombia, and they had an amazing time, and they didn't take me. but really, you know, research is such a huge part of what we do at Disney Animation, and because we really want to create these worlds that are believable and these characters that are deep and rich. And so part of our process is really once we get our leadership on the team, we take them on a research trip. And we were all scheduled to go to Colombia to really, so our animators can actually see people from the country in their world, and the lighters can go see how the light falls on the mountains. And mm-hmm. there is so much research that happens. Unfortunately, our trip was scheduled for the end of March of 2020. So we had to cancel. We canceled our trip on a Monday, and then by Friday we were all working from home. And so we didn't actually get to go, but we quickly shifted once we realized the pandemic was not going to be 2 weeks that we had all hoped it would be. We quickly shifted and said, okay, well, since we couldn't go, how do we bring Colombia here? Again, one of the things that's so inspiring is that every single person on that crew worked so hard to represent the country as it is, as beautiful as it is. And one of the beauties that, I mean, it's so beautiful with the music and the biodiversity, but really the diversity within the people, mm-hmm. right? And so we wanted to make sure that we had, that our family looked as diverse as many Latino families are. And I even talked a lot in our story room. I was like, yeah, I have cousins who have red hair and blue eyes, you know? Yeah. But nobody questions if they're Latino. Nobody questions. That's just how the family is. And so we wanted to make sure that we had the opportunity with so many characters is to really make sure that we're representing all different kinds and like how families truly are. Afro-Colombian, you know, red hair, dark hair, curly hair, straight hair. I mean, really, you know, us Latinos are all different mm-hmm. shades and colors. And, you know, skin tone, again, was a very, very big conversation that we had over and over again, and making sure that as we were building

0: building these characters that we knew exactly what the skin tone was for each character and how it lit and how the light was reflecting. And then as, you know, we're fortunate to work at Disney Animation because as it turns into product, we took that to all of our consumer product partners of like, no, the skin tone absolutely has to be correct. I've turned down, you know, there were some products that we typically do on films. I was like, we can't do it. If you can't match the skin tones, we can't do it because it's so important for people to see themselves on the screen.
1: Absolutely. I love that the quote-unquote perfect daughter isn't a light-skinned, what we would usually associate with what is kind of perfect, for instance. And a lot of people did remark very positively about the Afro-Latino character representation, that inhaled it very quite positively. And a lot of people also talked about the accents, right? Mm-hmm. Like listening to this different type of accents by different characters throughout. What was the decision-making kind of behind that, too?
0: Yeah. I keep saying we talk a lot at work, but we did. We wanted to make sure that the accents were correct, and we made the choice of Abuela having the stronger accent, mm-hmm. and then it faded a bit as it went down through generations, which happens a lot. Mm-hmm. You know, and then we wanted, again, all over Latin America, there's many different dialects and accents, you know, and a lot of people, when we started saying that we were going to focus in Colombia, they were like, okay, can you make sure the Spanish accent is a Colombian accent? Because when it's translated, a lot of times it's doing like what they call a neutral accent, mm-hmm. which I think is Mexican, but I'm not sure. Mm-hmm. But so we talked a lot about it. Then we had a dialect coach come in and listen to every single thing that was recorded and really give notes. And then we brought the actors back and says, oh, can you say it this and put the accent here? Because, you know, in Colombia, it would be this. So we really paid a lot of attention to it. Again, all about building those worlds that we don't, when as people are watching the film, we don't want them to be distracted of like, oh, that doesn't sound right. So we really just want to build this world where people can immerse themselves in the story.
1: Even the fact that the film's title is in Spanish, mm-hmm. I think is important, right? That in and of itself, it's something that we're forced to repeat and say out loud if mm-hmm. we seek to. Yes.
0: That's true. I mean, we always start with a title very early on, and many, many times, because the film is around for so long, it changes throughout, but Encanto was always, always, always there and consistent.
1: That's wonderful. So this is Disney's first Latino musical. Where were you when you got the call that you were nominated for an Oscar?
0: So the nominations come out at 5 a.m. in L.A. time. And so, of course, I woke up and we were on this group text with the other filmmakers and we're like, oh, it's coming up. And, oh, you know, and our composer, Jermaine Franco, who wrote an amazing score, was also nominated. So we're like, oh, yay, mm-hmm. you know, Jermaine. And then Lin-Manuel, the song, Dos Orguitas, was like, oh, yay. And then it came up, and we all just kind of screamed. My kids were asleep. And then we screamed, and we were all texting back and forth. And then I had to get them ready for school. So it lasted for about 10 minutes. But it was very, very exciting, and I was very grateful.
1: And then you attended the Oscars.
0: I did.
1: And tell me, what color was your dress?
0: I wore a black. It was a two-tone dress with a cream off-white top and a black skirt. And it was a gown, and it was with high heels and everything, and when they called our names, I was so excited, and the guys I was with, the two directors and my other producer, they were so kind. I was just like, just walk me down the aisle, but they were so kind, and we were all like in the moment. They said, you go first, and so they let me go first. So the whole time I was walking down, I was like, don't trip, don't trip, don't trip. Your shoes are really high. Don't trip here. So
1: that's great. I know that I proudly display my kids' trophies and certificates at home. It's a practice that I learned from my own mom, right, who placed every accomplishment on display. A reminder, I believe, for immigrant families that individual accomplishments are always really familial, family-oriented community accomplishments. So tell me, where is your Oscar, and do you let your mom borrow it from time to time?
0: My Oscar is in the office. I have a little office at home, and so right now it's sitting on the shelves there. But I did let my mom borrow. You know, the funny thing is that

0: We were like in the middle of moving, and so we were having open houses in our house. And I was like, well, I can't have an Oscar in the house. That's kind of weird when people come through. So I took it and I went to my mom's house. And I said, I just need you to like have it here for a while we sell the house. Okay. And then like 2 months later, I went back and got it. I was like, what'd you do with it? She's like, well, I said, did you take it out? Well, I put it on the table. I was like, okay. I said, did you show? She says, well, you know, my friend Penny came over and I had to show her. So she had fun with it.
1: It's been on tour.
0: It's been on tour.
1: That's wonderful. Can we give her another big round of applause, please, thanking her? So let's do some questions, if that's okay.
2: Hi, my name is Mona. Welcome back to UCSB. Thank you for this beautiful film. So while the film was going, I would cry every time I watch Encanto, yes. Of course. my friend was joking to me at the end and saying, wow, Disney's really come a long way going from Jafar to Family Expectations being the villain. And I've been reflecting a lot about all the different ways that Encanto distinguishes itself, like that there's no real like romantic story at the center driving the plot. Just the fact that it's about family, really, through and through. And so I'm wondering if you can talk a little bit about, from your perspective, like what has changed structurally in these major studios like Disney that's allowed for these kinds of really different storytelling?
1: Good question.
0: What a great question. Thank you for asking that. I think there's been a lot that changed. I've been at Disney for 26 years, so I've kind of seen a lot, like the wave of changes. And I worked in a different capacity very early on in my career, and then I got involved in production. And one of the things, again, I think we talked about it a little bit earlier, of like being the only person of color in the room, and being sometimes, and very often being the only woman in the room. But one of the things as films go on, and obviously our world is changing, but we became aware of like how our stories are viewed and seen and kind of accepted into the world, and we want to tell the world that reflects the world that we live in. And Jennifer Lee is our chief creative officer, and she truly leads under the guidance of these films need to reflect the world and uplift the culture that we're focusing on. Or same with Moana. One of the things that we did really heavily on Moana was really create this, and it was the first time done in our studio ever, our Oceanic Story Trust, where they would see the process of animation. We look at the whole film and storyboards many, many times before it actually is finished. And so we would share that with our cultural consultants and make sure that we are not only not offending is like the baseline bar. I don't even like to use that, but the fact that we are uplifting and representing this culture that that people live in. And the same with many of our films, Raya and the Last Dragon, and even Encanto, we had our Colombian Cultural Trust, where they would see the film and they would be like, well, it feels a little bit, you know, our designers would work with them, and that feels a little bit more Mexican than Colombian, and so we should lean a little bit more this way. But I really think that people are open to it, and it's talked about a lot more. So I don't, like, I think early on, you know, it was really just story, and there were, there was not a lot of, like, a lot of diverse voices in the room, and, you know, not only ethnic diversity, but gender and all different kinds of diversity. And so now we are so open, we seek it out and making sure that our rooms are diverse, and we have people from various backgrounds, from very experienced artists to very new artists. So we are making sure that we hear voices from everywhere.
1: It sounds also like diversity is being handled as a value. And I think the danger sometimes is that media industries will handle it as a priority, but priorities shift.
0: Correct.
1: So then sometimes you no longer see that of some significance, rather than seeing it as a value to the foundation of media industries.
0: It is really one of the values that we have. Thank you for making that distinction, because

0: And what inspires me when I walk into our studio is that we share that value across, no matter what department you're in and no matter how you're touching the film. We all share that value of making sure that we are properly representing the culture.
1: Hi, Yvette Marino. Thank you for visiting our campus. It was a very lovely film, and I enjoyed it many times at home, and this is my first time enjoying it in the theater. I want to ask, so we know where Encanto is, but when is Encanto? And if, because it has this very timeless feel, but I'm wondering if there's a specific time period that is also inspired in the film.
0: Yes, thank you for that. Thank you for saying it's timeless, because we always try to build these films. But you know, the story of Encanto, of when it takes place, is Abuela Alma and Abuelo Pedro, they left their homes in the early 1900s. So this is 50 years later. So it actually takes place in the mid, like around 1950-ish. But because they've been cut off from the world, they don't have running electricity. We don't have all of the technical advances that happen in the world around that time.
2: They have magic.
0: They have magic, yeah. So it's okay. but that's why, so it takes place, like the actual year, somewhere in the mid-1900s, but because they've been cut off from the world of the early 1900s, that's kind of how we set the fashion and the design of all the buildings.
3: The person who created the production side of the school came from Disney originally, created an animation course that is still going today into its 40-something year. The students in the class do, their final project is only 5 to 7 seconds of hand-drawn animation. They learn everything from throughout the history of animation, so we kind of have a traditional approach to it. They go from Gertie the Dinosaur all the way through Ub Iwerks and understanding how the Disney relationship with Ub Iwerks worked. Mm-hmm. We've just been through some of these in recent lectures, and it's been very fun to see. And one of the things that is very fun as a TA for the course, her name is in the credits here. She TA'd in this room years ago for our animation course, and it's wonderful to have two alumni involved at both levels, from the top to the bottom. And I guess my question for you would be, what might you say to students who want to get into the industry?
0: You know, I think one of the things for people who want to get into animation or into film is, you know, there's the practical things of, oh, go get an internship and really try, you know, we all talk about networking, and believe me, even to this day, it's not like my favorite word to say, but really I always try to approach of getting to know different people and trying to connect with different people of like, oh, well, I'm just interested and curious about what they do and kind of what their career path is. So try to find people who are, you know, somewhat in the industry or in the field that you want to work in, and really just ask, you know, what their path was. People like talk about themselves, so it's fine. I always ask them, then I don't have to say much. But, you know, and one of the things that I always tell young students is, and a lot of times I talk to students who are like, this is what I want to be and this is what I want to do. And that's great if you have that. When I came here, I was 18, I met my girlfriend, like I met one of my friends here like day one, and she's like, I want to be a teacher. And I was like, oh, that's great. And to this day, she's teaching. All these years later, she's teaching. So great. I did not have that. I was like, oh, I'm going to find out here. Oh, I'm going to do this. And like I said, I was a sociology major, and I was going to do social work, then I was going to teach, and then I was, you know, and so I kind of bumped my way around it. Even when I started at Disney, I was a temp. I didn't, you know what I wanted to do. I thought it'd be fun to work at Disney. After I realized I didn't want to do social work, I was like, well, let me just go temp around in the entertainment industry. And I was fortunate enough to get a long-term temp job at Disney, and the guy didn't hire me, which, whatever, but I sat next to the recruiters and I got to know them, and they got me another job there. So that's why I started Disney Animation. And so if you know what you want to do, bless you. That's great. If you don't, it's okay. But also be open to where the road takes you and to where life takes you, because I never in a million years, you know, did I ever think that I would end

0: up producing films at Disney Animation. And, you know, I didn't even know these jobs existed, so to be honest. So for students that are trying to break in, I think it's great. I think I tell a lot of students who are still in film school, you know, find out what you like to do. There's a lot of student projects. Oh my gosh, I know when you say this, seconds of animation, and because animation takes so long, especially hand-drawn animation and really kind of going through. So bless on the students because that's a lot of work. But find out, you know, if you are interested in film and get involved with the film clubs and productions and find out what you want to do and play a role as a PA or play a role as, hey, I'm going to be a producer on your project or I'm going to help you produce this or whatever. And you find out kind of where you fit within there. You know, people want the, oh, I want to be this and that's all I want to be. But there's so many jobs within, I mean, and just in animation alone, there are so many jobs. We have lawyers that work with us. We have marketers. We have HR. We have all different. I don't draw. Like, I would give anything to be able to draw. I'm not great at it. I could do a little happy face and a stick person. So, you know, there's the practical advice, get internships and network and do all that stuff, but also just, you know, kind of be open to where life takes you and opportunities that come up and say yes to them and go. And it may lead you, may not be exactly what you want, but it may lead you to someplace you never expected.
1: First of all, thank you so much for this amazing film. I was thinking about what you said about using, like, holding diversity as a value and all kinds of diversity, like gender or ethnicity and everything. And I was wondering, Disney, which has historically been very shady with the queer community, I was wondering if we could get more conspicuous queer representation, because Raya, you were on Raya and the Last Dragon, and Raya and Amari are queer coded, but the whole Luca thing came out with the creator being like, it's not queer, and Disney's only queer when it wants to capitalize on Pride Month with rainbow Mickey Mouse ears. So I was wondering where you see this going.
0: I think it's important, and really going back to what we talked about earlier is that it is important, and I talk to a lot of filmmakers within the studio, and it's important that we represent the world that we live in. And we have all different kinds of people in the world, and we have queer people, we have straight people, and we have Colombian, and we have Afro-Latino, we have all different kinds. And so I think our films need to reflect that. And I know that there are, you know, a lot of filmmakers within our studio, if not all of them, feel that way. And it is a value that we have and that we live by. So thank you.
2: Well, hopefully this is an opportunity also to have her go back and say, you know, someone asked me a question about queer representation. So these are, you know, productive moments for sure. Great. Well, I'm sure she would love to sign some posters for people. So thank you again so much for coming and supporting the Pollock Theater as well.
0: Thank you.

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1: I'm so happy to be here in this beautiful space, and I'm very happy to share this moment with you. I am a musician, a percussionist actually, and a musician's job is to create an ecology in which people can listen. Sometimes we do that by means of a concert. That's the standard way that we make an ecology of listening. But there are many, many other ways in which the environment of audibility, of listening, of taking information and wisdom through the ears can arise. And that's what I want to talk to you about. We have no earlids. We have eyelids. We have ways of removing ourselves from sensory information through practically every sense. If you don't want to look at something like that light, I could do this, I could turn away, I could close my eyes. I have a mechanical impediment to this sense that I don't want. If you don't want to touch something that's hot, you have the mechanical ability to refrain from doing that. But we don't have a mechanical ability to block out sound. And part of me wonders why that is. Why is it? What is so important about sound that nature did not give us a way of blocking it out? Now, of course, I know we can put our fingers in our ears, but if you've ever been in a hotel with an L train running outside, just like in the Blues Brothers, it doesn't really work. We take sound in through our ears, we take it through our bodies, we take it through the soles of our feet. If we can't hear it with our ears, we hear it with something else. And there are ecological, environmental, evolutionary reasons for that. For one, every important emotional moment of life is signaled by sound. If you wish to propose to the person of your dreams, I would suggest that you not send a text. I would suggest you perhaps whisper in their ear. If you wish to keep somebody from walking out in front of traffic, don't just wave your arms, shout. So when it's important, when it's immediate, when it's emotional, when it connects you with other people, sound is the means by which we communicate with one another. So I have a particular relationship to sound. I'm a musician, but I'm even a stranger creature than that. I am a percussionist. A percussionist, when I was riding, on airplanes back in the old days, when you used to travel all over the world and play concerts, people would say, "What do you do?" And I would say, "Well, actually, after I started conducting an orchestra, that became easier. I would say, I'm an orchestra conductor," and everybody says, "Oh, yeah," they have a built-in thought image. But before that time, I would say I was a percussionist, and you would get this sort of Daffy Duck look, like, "What's that?" And I didn't know what to say, so at a certain point, I started saying, a percussionist is defined by its word in German, Schlagzeug. Schlag means to strike, and Zeug means stuff. A percussionist is an artist who hits stuff. And it's the quality of that stuff and the nature of that hitting that makes it art. And so we have these two forces that come together. One is my general interest in sound, and secondly is the profession, the vocation that I've chosen, the art I've developed since I've been, 5 or 6 years old, and that is, as a musician in particular, a percussionist. So my job, in a way, is to merge those two things. Sometimes that happens in a concert, sometimes it happens in an environment like this when we're listening to one another. So one of the things that a musician needs to be able to do, in order to get other people to listen, that person must also be able to listen themselves. And you would be surprised how many musicians have only ever learned how to listen to music and not to the world itself. But for a very, very long period of time, I have thought that my art was the key to the door to the sounds of the rest of the world. When I was a kid on the farm, as you mentioned, I would hear the wind whistling around the corners of our North Iowa farmhouse, in the winter, a direct express from the Arctic Circle. And my mother, who was an amateur pianist, would play Chopin downstairs. So to me, the sounds of Chopin and the sound of the wind are inextricable from one another. It was always environmental. My grandparents lived on a lake, and some of you who visited a northern lake know that there's a certain day in the spring when the ice comes out, when the warm southwesterly wind brings the just

enough heat to melt the ice, and gradually across this lake, the ice would break up and we'd be pushed against the north shore of the lake where they lived, and I would sit outside of my grandparents' house and I would hear an ice wind chime that was miles long and several hundred yards wide. And that sound, and I remember thinking to myself, why isn't this music? And only later did I realize that it always had been music. All I needed to do was to listen to it like a musician. So, as I said, my goal is to merge those two things. Now, we can tell an enormous amount about the world by what we hear. We forget this, right? Because we are so glued to our devices. We are sitting on our phones all the time. We are texting. Instead of listening, we are texting. We are looking at things all the time. And you know, it's like Marvin Gaye said, you know, believe half of what you see and none of what you hear. So we have figured out somehow that we trust our eyes, our devices, and not our ears. And what I've discovered is that you can tell an enormous amount about the world just by listening. We can track rates of extinction, for example. You know, sounds go extinct also, not just creatures. I think about the typewriter, for example. My grandmother played, literally, that's how I view it, right? She typed on an old mechanical typewriter. I'd walk in the house and I'd hear the key, and she would hit those keys, and it instilled fear in the hearts of all of us grandchildren. And that's my grandmother's sound. My mother had an electric typewriter. It was smooth, it was slick, it was fast, it was rhythmic. That was my mother's sound. They are both gone, and so is the typewriter. So we track our pathway through the world by what sounds come to us and what sounds disappear. Now, I am extraordinarily proud of my association with the University of California in San Diego. Joining the faculty of UCSD was the second best decision I made in my life. The first best decision is sitting right over there, Brenda June. And I'm proud to go on campus and see the growth, the new buildings, etc. I love it. And I wonder what we're losing. When you build something, it takes something away. So what used to be there? What is the habitat that's no longer there? What's being replaced? And when I was first on campus, 32 years ago, you would hear the sound of air, of wind, through the eucalypts, around the corners of buildings, things like that. Now you hear the sound of air handling. And so we can chart our pathway through the world, both by what we hear and what we no longer hear. So if you just imagine to yourself right now, what are those sounds that to you are now extinct? Think right now, what are they? Is it the hiss of vinyl? Is it the ding of a slide projector when you were in grade school, advancing something? Is it the voice of someone you loved who's no longer here? My mother, for example, I don't really remember her voice. I know what she looks like, I can see pictures, but I've lost her voice. So we can chart our pathway through the world this way. I did this experiment. This is now 15 years ago. And I'll invite you to continue to think about sound. And I invite you, when you leave this space, to listen to the world in perhaps a more acute way. So I had this thought. I wondered whether or not I, as a trained musician, might have any kind of leverage, any sort of enhanced understanding of the ecology of sound because of my years of musical training. So I thought I was taking a trip to listen, and I decided I would walk to listen, because if you're in a device, if you're in a machine, that machine already makes sound, right? And so you can't separate yourself from the sound. John Cage would say, by the way, that we also make sound. If you go to an anechoic chamber, you will hear the sound of your heartbeat, and you will hear the sound of your nervous system, which in my particular case is quite loud. And so we also bring our sounds with us, right? So I decided to walk from San Diego to San Francisco to listen to the sound of the Pacific Coast. I asked myself, what can I find out about where I am and what my place here is by simply listening? So I walked without a device in my hand. I mean,

for much of that trip, you can't get reception in any event. And I just listened. What I was also doing, as it turns out, was walking to propose to Brenda. I didn't realize that as I was doing it, but as I was walking, I realized, oh, I know what I'm doing. I lived in San Diego. She lived in San Francisco. I walked to ask her to marry me. Now, you know, when you're 15 and you want to express some serious emotion, you know, you can give a book of poetry or a Hallmark card. I was 53. I was old enough to know better. But I set out thinking that this level of commitment should be reinforced by a gesture that was more than just a, you know, a text or something like that. And so very much in the footsteps of John Muir, I started at the Mexican border, and I walked to the Hotel Del Coronado for lunch the first day. That normally on long treks is not, you don't get a first-class meal for lunch on the very first day. And day after day after day, foot after footfall after footfall, I walked up the coast. And I heard the sounds of our world circa 2006. I heard what Camp Pendleton sounds like, as different from San Diego. Camp Pendleton is what California actually is, right? Scrubby plants, chaparral, dry, sounds of snakes, sounds of wind, sounds of, you can hear the ocean from an enormous distance when you're in that environment. I heard Los Angeles. And I heard from a street corner 15 different languages being spoken at the same time. In the middle of the seemingly endless immigration debate, I could hear the sound of the world that was trying to cope with that. I heard what the Big Sur coast was like when you make those 500-foot long rises and falls over the hills. And at the top, you hear the birds and the wind, and at the bottom, you hear the ocean. And it was like somebody had a fader every 2 hours. The wind was there and then replaced by the waves, etc. I heard what San Francisco sounded like, and I heard it by having walked 750 miles, not flown into SFO. And so it became this moment at which I thought, we know something is happening, right? Something probably not great for somebody. And so I realized that at this moment, I needed to listen to the world. And that's what I've done ever since. And I have now a catalog of observations and of sort of poetic associations. And I both bring those poetic associations into my music making, and I use my skills as a musician to listen more intently to the world. And they've become this beautiful reinforcing ecology of listening and living. So I don't have very much time. I would love to talk to you for a long time about what happened on the world and the road. By the way, can I just interrupt myself? The motorcycle is fantastic. Sound is value neutral, which is the same thing as saying, you love the sound of your Harley more than your neighbors. So it all is contextual. We provide the ear lids to the sound. I'm going to play with whatever time I have left an excerpt from a wonderful piece by the American composer Frederick Jevsky, whom we lost just this last year. It's a piece called To the Earth, and it's a setting of a Homeric hymn. So we don't know exactly who wrote the Homeric hymns. Homer, in fact, is a little bit of a mystery to us exactly what that person was. We think that this were the followers of Homer sometime slightly in a couple of hundred years later. But in any event, the text is nearly 3,000 years old. It is about the beauty of the earth, and it is played on four flower pots. These are just ordinary flower pots. You just pick them up at a, in fact, the composer says buy them locally and try not to spend more than $5. This is a composer who has never shopped in La Jolla. You have to spend more money than that. And I'll just tell you a brief story, and then I'm going to play the piece for you, and I'll stop whenever I run out of time. In a difficult moment of my life, and since I've told you about my mother, it was actually really in her final days, I will tell you that was the source of the difficulty. I was touring with this piece, and it's a wonderful piece because, you know, it's four flower pots. You can buy them wherever you are. You don't need to fly with them. You know, this is the easy piece, right? And I was playing in Wilmington, North Carolina, and like I do today, I had some spares there just in case something breaks. They're, by the way, remarkably resilient, and they really... They make a sort of really beautiful, pure tone. But for some reason, this top one cracked. And I had a spare right here, but I decided not to

place it. And I simply went up the scale, and when I got to the top note, it went check, like that. And all of a sudden, I could feel the metaphor settle onto the room. That these are unbelievably resilient instruments made of earth, but when they're broken, they're broke, and they don't come back. And so people thought, oh, right, that is also our relationship with the planet these days. And so this, to me, is the beauty, the poetry, and the metaphor of this piece. I'd like to play for you at least an excerpt from the piece by Frederick Shevsky called To the Earth. The text is a Homeric hymn, and I hope you enjoy it. And if we can't hear it because of a Harley, my point has been made.

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The oldest, who nourishes on her surface everything that lives. Those things that walk upon the holy ground, and those that swim in the sea, and those that fly. All these are nourished by your abundance.

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Great Earth, you have the power to give life to and to take it away. From creatures that must die. Happy are the ones whom you honor with your kindness and gifts. What they have built will not vanish.

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Their cities are governed with just laws. Their women are beautiful. Good fortune and wealth follow them.

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1: I'm thrilled to be talking to this audience about an age-friendly approach to pain, mood, and mobility. I have no commercial financial relationships to disclose. The funding I have is listed here. So as an extension of Danielle's introduction, my overarching career goals are as follows. I'm a rheumatologist with a research focus and passion on older adults. I'm a clinical investigator focused on improving outcomes that matter most for older adults with chronic musculoskeletal pain. And one of my goals that we're going to talk about today is to develop high quality, effective, non-pharmacologic interventions that can be feasibly integrated into care for older adults. Today, we'll start with speaking about epidemiology of musculoskeletal pain in older adults. We'll talk about behavioral interventions, and then I'd like to give an example of a behavioral intervention our group has developed called Motivate. So as musculoskeletal specialists, it is especially appropriate to focus on the aging population. The National Institute of Aging predicts that a very large increase in disability will be caused by increases in age-related disease.